0: reported that the plant's operator found no equipment malfunction, but cited a momentary power outage that reduced pump flow, closing an emergency valve. It was the second suspension in a week. TEPCO said discharge will resume once preparations are complete. In basketball news, Cleveland Cavaliers guard James Harden was arrested Saturday in Houston on a misdemeanor charge of unlawful carrying of a weapon. Court records show that Harden was taken into custody when an unconcealed handgun was spotted in his Mercedes. Harden confirmed the gun was his and was arrested and booked into jail. He was later released on a $100 bond. The former NBA Most Valuable Player has a court date scheduled for June 22nd. And that's the news. I'm Wenjie.
1: Excitement. They firstly win this world level tournament.
2: It's no mean feat. This is a real achievement for that. Let's see where we go from here. We have rights to be more excited about the future of Chinese football.
3: We saw some very modern elements of footballing tactics being implemented, but also being actually carried out by these players.
1: For those coaches, they have to renew their knowledge of how to coach young players.
3: Where there is a little bit of lacking is the access to high-level competition, which in Europe is incredibly easy because those structures already exist.
2: The younger players coming forward are so much better. I think that will feed on a very positive effect to the Chinese club system. And perhaps that wasn't there before. Gotta be patient, but it can change fairly quickly.
4: They are champions. They are trailblazers. And they're only 12 years old. Welcome to the Chat Lounge. I'm Tuyun. A group of young Chinese footballers has stunned Europe, becoming the first Asian team ever to win Italy's prestigious Sigismondi Cup, often dubbed the mini World Cup of youth football. Joining me on this topic, Dr. Liu Tianbiao, professor at the College of Physical Education and Sports, Beijing Normal University. Mike Basden, a China observer and senior lecturer at the University of Southampton, England. And Brendan Yates, CGTN senior content editor and sports host. Welcome to the show, gentlemen. So let's start with the achievement itself. The Chinese football boy under 12 side won the Sigismondi Cup with a perfect record. 7 wins from 7 matches, capped by a penalty shootout victory over English top flight team Everton's academy team in the final. Mike, you're from England. What was your first reaction when you heard the news?
2: I was very, very excited. I've hopefully been waiting for this for quite some time. Chinese sport in other areas also obviously been very, very strong. You're world class. Obviously, we point to table tennis, but obviously far more than that. And as you said, it's a very prestigious, almost mini World Cup. And I think it was the manner in which the China side won it so convincingly, undefeated. I think averaging 3 goals a game. I see 7 games scored 21 goals, only conceded 2. I think for me, that's most significant. That is a very mature team. And also it's the strength of the competition. You said Everton is no mean team. Everton are a top flight English side, new stadium, Hill Dickinson, 53,000 capacity, 48 teams in the tournament, and also representatives from other top European clubs, Feyenoord, Lazio, Olympique Lyonnais, just to name a few, Roma. So it's no mean feat. This is a real achievement. Let's see where we go from here. But I think we have rights to be more excited about the future of Chinese football than ever before.
4: Indeed. Tianbiao, were you surprised? How significant is this tournament in the world of youth football?
1: Well, my first reaction was excitement because it is a Chinese U12 team. And they firstly won this world level tournament. I understand why this attracted so much attention in our country, because the Chinese football has struggled at a senior level for many years. So this time, a group of young Chinese players demonstrated that they can compete successfully against international opposition in international tournament. So people naturally become interested. Ah, this is a champion, right?
4: Brendan, as a professional sports show host, I'm not sure if you're following this, but what's your thought there?
3: Look, I think it's a very exciting achievement. And as Mike already mentioned, you know, some of the opposition that they came up against are truly world-class, highly established football clubs. And, you know, from football nations that also have pedigree

0: of great success. And another thing we also have to remember is that, you know, China has a multitude of sports that are currently receiving large amounts of development and emphasis from a very young developmental age, where some of the clubs and nations that this team from China came up against are from nations where the predominant focus of youth development is in football. So to me, that points out that it's not necessarily a case of great development at this point in time from these Chinese youths. It's obviously just a great collection of talent. And that also can be indicated from what we've already mentioned, you know, the 21 goals scored. And again, you know, as Mike mentioned, only two conceded also really demonstrates great maturity, which is quite a remarkable achievement from such a young group of athletes. So while I am excited by the result, and it is a first, and it definitely would cause a splash, because we also, you know, from my time in China, also know that there is a great deal of desire from, you know, just your standard citizens and football fans for football to develop in China, because, you know, historically China hasn't been a very strong footballing nation, but I can tell you from my time living there that there is a huge passion for the sport,
1: right?
0: Amongst just general citizens and citizens at sporting fans in general. So I think, you know, as exciting as this result is, my mindset is kind of more focused on what's next. I think that's going to be the big question, is, you know, what is going to happen with these youths? Are they going to be, you know, developed and, you know, put on a pathway towards professional football? Are they going to be potentially snapped up by some of these European clubs and be sent to academies, you know, potentially in England or Spain or Italy or something like that? So I think that's something that needs to be looked at next, is firstly, you know, identifying certain talents. And if it goes beyond talent, what, you know, structure was put into place to allow these athletes to succeed? You know, was it great coaching? Was it great tactics? I think what happens next is going to be far more important for the development of Chinese football going forward, which I think is far more important than any individual tournament result.
1: Yeah, we'll dive deeper.
2: Was it Li Haoyan secured a place in Barcelona's famed academy system?
1: Yes.
0: Right
1: after that.
2: So that's an important point to note. So that could be very serious. It's just one player, but that is very significant.
0: The most prestigious youth academy on the planet by far.
2: Yeah. It's a small step. It's a big small step. But yes, there's lots to build on. Yeah.
1: We'll explore further on that, what they did right in the matches later on. But many people have called this one of the most inspiring moments in Chinese football in recent years. Is that fair, or are expectations getting carried away a little bit given that these players are only, you know, 12 years old? Brendan?
0: Yeah, look, I think, you know, considering the age group, it might be a bit of an overreach to say that this is, you know, something that could potentially be highly significant for Chinese football overall. But if we look at the actual, you know, tournaments itself and what was accomplished by these players at this level, and kind of focus on that particular element and not looking at the broader, you know, picture, I think the actual achievement itself cannot be understated. It really is a fantastic result. And, you know, it might not necessarily mean that China has found its next generation of World Cup stars, but I would also say that dismissing it entirely is equally misguided. So, you know, youth football results are definitely not reliable predictors of future national team success, but they can reveal whether a development model is producing technically competent players capable of competing internationally. And I think that is something that is, like I mentioned earlier, you know, aside from celebrating the result and what was achieved, what happens next and what can be built upon as a result of this fantastic success is going to be the most important element going forward. So this tournament in particular, you know, within the under 12 age category, it's definitely regarded as one of Europe's most prestigious international youth competitions. And, you know, as we've already mentioned, some of the academy teams that took place, it really does attract some of the best academies in the world. And this year's event featured 48 teams, if I'm not mistaken. So it really is, in terms of these players and this team and this age group, it really is a significant result. But I think what is going to be more significant for Chinese football in the broader scheme of things going forward is what happens next. And we've already mentioned, you know, Mike mentioned that a player has been signed up by La Masia, you know, the Barcelona Academy. If that's as far as it goes, that's an incredible achievement, because as far as I'm concerned, that's the most highly regarded and respected youth academy for football on the planet, and, you know, has produced some of the greatest players that the world has ever seen. So, you know, there's definitely some talent that has already been identified, but I think it needs to go beyond that. I think that, as I mentioned earlier, tactics need to be analyzed. Is there a style of football that was used by these players that could be modeled in other teams? You know, I think that's also something that makes certain nations in football successful. A style of football can literally be embedded in players from as young as 12 that then go on to the national team to feature at World Cups. And we've seen that with the Spanish national football team in particular, where a style of football is literally ingrained into the minds of future players from as young as 10 up until the age of 35. And maybe that's something that could also happen with these particular players and this system that may have been implemented at this tournament. So again, you know, I wouldn't say it's overhyped at the moment. I think they definitely do deserve the positive media coverage and all of the celebrations that they're getting. I think that's highly warranted. But again, what is going to be more important is what comes as a result of this tournament going forward. And I think that's far more important for Chinese football. But to focus on this particular tournament and this particular victory, these players and this team deserve all the credit that they're getting right now, for sure.
1: True. But Chinese football has enjoyed youth level success before, but not necessarily as successful as this one. But what makes this victory different from previous bright spots? Maybe this question goes to Tian Biao. And what impressed you most this time?
3: So this time, the most impressing moment for me is they won a consecutive 7 matches against those European club academy players. You know, you must know that playing in the tournament in a short time, I will say, will take a lot of energy. You will feel tired. You will feel exhausted after so many matches in short times. So this group of boys, not only boys, a girl in center back, a group of kids, they won the match. I think this is a challenge for themselves. This is the most important thing. They conquered. They challenged themselves. They pursued their potential. So this is the most important thing. They showed their ability, their playing ability in a big tournament. This is an interesting thing for me. Another thing interesting for me is it's different from previous tournaments that I know that many Chinese teams, they achieved some good results in the international youth games. They are, or they were official teams, but this time the Chinese football boys are under 12 and organized by an official party. So this is interesting for me.
1: That's a very significant feature of this victory.
3: So yes, yes.
1: For listeners who may not be familiar with the project, this privately organized project, Chinese Football Boy, Tian Biao, could you please briefly introduce, you know, this team and explain how it operates to us?
3: As far as I know, the Chinese Football Boy is a grassroots youth football project initiated by football commenter Dong Lu. Maybe some of you know this football commenter before. I like a traditional academy where players are permanently enrolled in one institution. This project identifies talented young players from different regions and training environments across China and brings them together for camps, for competitions, and international tournaments. So according to public reports, it has been operating since 2017. Yeah. Emphasizes extensive match experience and international exposure.
4: The Chat Lounge. The Chat Lounge unpacks views and opinions on hot issues in a more casual way.
1: It is privately organized, right? It's not a publicly funded project. So this is why it triggered such a huge row, or attention, I should say, inside China. Yeah, Dong Lu is quite famous here in China, but not necessarily internationally. So I'm not sure if you've watched those matches against academy players from clubs such as Everton or Fiorentina and Braga. What qualities did these youngsters display that we've not traditionally associated with Chinese teams? Mike or Tian Biao or Brendan, any of you can, you know, explain that.
2: Perhaps if I can say a couple of things.
1: All right.
2: I think it was the skill and the flair. I've seen footage. The way they did it, it was very, I'm using it, sort of cliches here, it was very reminiscent of, you know, we talk about Brazilian flair, we talk about the Dutch and their total football going back a few years where they all play. Even the defenders have a lot of confidence, a lot of time. They celebrated very extravagantly with backflicks. And it was so refreshing to see such real self-belief and confidence and real ability And let's not forget, these are 12-year-olds. These are very, very young. They're in Italy. The other teams have traveled from other parts of Italy, other parts of Europe. It's not, you know, this is a real home from, this is a real change in their

0: in their lifestyle. So I think that needs to be stressed as well. So I think it's the real passion or flair for the game. And I think I'd like to bring in now, I might mention it again, that the trend that we're seeing with younger Chinese people in other areas, in my area in particular, in fashion, and that's Guochao. I think there's a real self-confidence and a real cultural confidence coming through that perhaps wasn't there when we saw successes. I remember in 2004, 2005, the under 20 China team that came runners-up in Malaysia, 2004, 2005, the Netherlands, won every single of their group games, lost narrowly to Germany in 2005. A lot of excitement, slightly different generation, slightly different mentality, nowhere to go at that stage. Time's on their side at 12. So that path can be found over a number of years. But I think that Guochao is really stretching out of football. They're finding themselves.
1: I just touch on what Mike said there. I think that this mentality element might be one of the biggest takeaways of this particular tournament, because historically, Chinese teams have often been criticized for becoming passive against famous opponents. We've seen that in the past, where sometimes against seemingly more well-renowned opposition, they kind of become a little bit insular and lack confidence against some of the bigger teams. And it seemed like, from the brief, footage that I've seen, this group appears to believe it belonged on the field. So that confidence and that belief in your own abilities, especially in football, and particularly from, beginning from such a young age, is a very important mentality to identify and hold onto and to continue to instill in these young players as they continue to progress. Because having the ability and the coaching is one thing, but the belief is something that is, I believe, equally important, particularly to develop that self-belief from a young age, which historically, I think some Chinese football teams in particular have lacked. And again, some of the qualities that were briefly seen, I think, in this particular tournament and from this team, they're not traditionally associated with Chinese teams. So we saw some very modern elements of footballing tactics being implemented, but also being actually carried out by these players. It's one thing coaching, 11, 12 year old boys and girls, but to actually see them, take that out onto the field is another kettle of fish entirely. So we definitely saw them implement certain tactics such as aggressive pressing, having confidence in possession, like Mike mentioned, like some of the famous Dutch teams of the past, some quick attacking transitions and comfort, again, this mentality element against elite foreign opposition. Those are characteristics that we often see from leading European academies rather than, a group of kids that were brought together by a Chinese developmental project that just identified talent from all across the country. So I think a lot of these characteristics and mentalities and playing styles also need to be praised and pressed upon going forward, because we can't expect them to only have these mentalities and these playing styles in one tournament. It's something that needs to be noted and carried forward. And that's going to be probably the most important element in terms of using this tournament to further develop Chinese football as a whole.
2: That's true. But yeah, those qualities you mentioned are very important, but there is one question needs to be answered. Why this team? Or how is this Chinese football boy project or team different from conventional football academies and sports schools in China? There are a lot of academies and sports schools for youngsters in China. I think now it's over 1,000. But how is this, its model, unique? Why it is them who, clinch the victory? Tian Biao, can you help us find the answer?
3: Yeah, thank you. I think the most distinctive feature is openness. Many traditional systems rely largely on centralized training and long-term institutional control over players. But this project is more flexible. Players come from different backgrounds, and the emphasis is identifying talent and exposing it to high-quality competition. But some critics say that about the project simply gathers talented players across this country. To some extent, this observation is true, but identifying talent, selecting talent, and creating the right development environment are also important parts of the talent development process. So the best football system in the world do not only create talent, they also discover, they organize, and maximize talent. They help talent to play at a level and higher level until the world.
0: I think I would emphasize the openness, Tian Biao. I think the openness is a big feature. If I could just bring in the UK system, we have an academy system here where many would argue that the kids are taken at a ridiculously young age, sometimes as young as six, They sign up for the top clubs. They become very excited. The parents are often rewarded financially. But in so doing, they often have to sign away their right to play grassroots football, play their mates at the weekend. And I really cannot support that. And it's very intense. Very few actually make it. So I think the openness and bringing them in not that frequently and letting them go back to their regions, their hometowns. And I think that's a key feature, and China can learn from other countries like the UK that perhaps have not quite got it right. So I think China's in a good position here to build on this. So that I would say that I think is very, very key. And I think the next step, hopefully, is that this leads to enthusiasm amongst Chinese youngsters as well, that they can build on this and try to copy this team, and we'll see more passion in urban environments and rural environments across China for football. When I was there in the early 2000s for many years, basketball seemed to be most popular, but I think football has the potential really to eclipse that most comfortably, and hopefully that will start to happen now.
2: Well, when it comes to openness, you mentioned openness. I think every football academy here in China is open to young kids, but one issue is that, I came across this video blogger. Is that he showed a Spanish coach footage of a traditional youth football training session in China. The coach said the methods looked like something from 30 or 40 years ago when his father tried to teach him how to play football. And in his view, football is ultimately about competing under pressure and making quick decisions. And those qualities are best developed through match play rather than repetitive drills. Unfortunately, such kind of, repetitive drills is what the majority of those football schools or academies are practicing. So maybe that's why, or that's where the gap between Chinese football academies and those elite football academies like La Masia exists, right? But this question goes to Tim Biao. Do you agree with such assessment?
3: In my opinion, I think a young player from being discovered until he became a World Cup level player, they need a lot of factors. One of the many factors is the environment. So nowadays in China, I think most coaches do not or cannot offer an ideal environment for those talent development. For example, in training, the training intensity could not reach a certain level. And also, there are quite few pressure in the training and in the domestic matches. So it is a good way for this project, the China Football Boys. They have chance to play against those strong teams who play always under pressure and quick matches. So this requires this forces those kids players to react quickly, to play quickly, and to pass quickly, to make quick decisions. So this is important thing, I think. That's the first thing. The second thing, you mentioned the concept. Coaches train like 30 or 40 years ago. I don't want to say this is true, but for some training sessions, this exists. So for those coaches, they need to continue their study of coaching courses. I mean, they have to renew their knowledge of how to coach young players. We can also see that many Chinese coaches, they want to go to Europe to learn how European coaches, how they coach, how they study in the coaching course. I think this is a good start for them. I can also see the Ministry of Education in China, they have sent a lot of football teachers to England, to France, to Europe to learn. This happened some years ago, and when they can come back, they can bring those knowledge back to China and update their knowledge, not like 30, 40 years ago, but maybe 5 years ago, 10 years ago. But
0: I think it's an important phrase I'd like to just chip in with, and that's overcoached. I think the beauty of this game, often the coach is really a facilitator. Some players, you just let them go. They've got talent, you just encourage them to practice. A little bit of organization, of course, a little bit of tactical awareness, but just let them go. I mean, who coached Pele? Who coached Johan Cruyff, Maradona?
1: The Premier League, right? We're seeing so many of these players that are overcoached and over sort of, there's so much focus on tactics and, system management, all of that sort of thing that, a lot of people are arguing that modern football is becoming boring because it's more about systems and tactics rather about allowing individuals to showcase what they can do and you know, advocating for flair. So I think Mike has you know, nailed there that it, you know, it is a balancing act. You know, you need to identify talent and develop coaches, like Jambal said. But I think especially from a youth level, there also needs to be a little bit of room for some of these athletes to actually show what they can do and you know, have a bit of a, you know, some room to actually stick their chests out and actually, you know, show what they can do as individuals. But it is a balancing act, you know, because modern football does also definitely require a lot of coaching and, you know, system management and that sort of thing. But we also have to let these kids, you know, just go out and play and showcase their abilities as well. It really is a difficult balancing act. I think it's actually more difficult to develop from these youth age groups than it is to, you know, coach a like almost a modern adult football team, because it really is difficult to balance equally giving someone the opportunity to showcase what they can do, but also getting them used to certain systems and styles of play.
0: I think it's about practice as well. Just young kids having an opportunity to practice. You don't need a full sort of football pitch, well maintained. Obviously, even in urban environments where China has a lot of urban environments. And I live in Beijing, I know what it's like. There are spaces that can find that space and kick the ball around. And that's what always, when you look at great footballers and where they came from, they just kicked the ball. You know, David Beckham was to jump over the back fence and kick a ball into a very short space until it was dark. He just wouldn't come in for his dinner.
1: To be fair, you know, historically, very few world-class players have come through an academy rank, you know, like Mike mentioned, at the nine level to seniors. A lot of them came from, like Mike mentioned, you know, playing in the back street. I mean, some of the best African players that have ever emerged, like Didier Drogba, Michael Essien, you know, JJ Okocha, some of these players, they literally, the first time they would ever see a professional football pitch was probably at the age of 17 or 18 when they were eventually flown over to Europe. So a lot of them are very cultivated in very rural circumstances.
2: What you're saying, that
0: coaching is necessary.
2: China doesn't need so many
1: academies. Don't get me wrong. Like talent identification and having academies and having, you know, certain organizations and pathways forward for players to potentially become professionals is very important. But it's a balancing act. You know, I think that identifying talent and getting them into those systems is definitely important, but it's not the be-all and end-all. I think talent identification is probably the first port of call. And then again, if they are put into these systems where they are being fast-tracked to become professionals, which doesn't often happen in football, because as we've seen in the past, a lot of great players don't actually get into those systems. They only get identified very late.
2: Yeah, actually, maybe you don't...
1: through weeks of adversity before becoming professionals.
2: Yeah.
1: So having those academies are great, but then once those kids are in those academies, the coaching and
2: identifying those talents
1: is important, but you also need to give them the free reign to showcase what they can do.
2: Right. Identifying those talents is not a big problem here in China. The real problem is how can they, you know, further develop into professional or successful football players like Messi or other, you know, superstars, say Ronaldo. But that's coming up next. Stay with us.
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2: Welcome back to the Chat Lounge. We continue our chat on a youth triumph that offers hope for Chinese football. The issue, you know, actually China has put in or invested a lot, huge amount of money and talent, I should say resources, into this. But what makes people or the general public or those football fans so frustrated is that we still cannot, you know, get into the World Cup or even the expanded World Cup final stage, right?
0: Right. I was just a quick point. I think, and I don't know what the answer is, domestic football needs to improve, and it's a very credible level now. And I used to watch Beijing Guoan, and they are very, very good standard. But I think that the Chinese Super League somehow needs to improve. So these players have somewhere to go domestically. I would have thought you can't have a major footballing nation succeeding without strong domestic clubs, as we see across Europe. So that's probably one of the next steps.
1: Yeah. So I think I that was one of the points that I was definitely going to mention. Mike is 100% right there.
2: No.
1: And I think maybe two other things. I think that talent identification is one thing, but then developing and nurturing that talent to give them the best opportunity to become first-class elite professionals is another thing.
2: Exactly. This is what we are talking about today. So we can draw some lessons from this successful footballer team, or, you know, what's the name? Chinese football boy team. And we are trying to explain why it became successful. Right. So
1: they're just kids, you know, I think that's the thing. So at that level, it's probably just talent. But then when you're looking at developing senior players, I think it takes more than that. So again, you know, exposure to regular first level competition, that's incredibly important. So
2: exactly. A core philosophy. A core philosophy of this project is developing players through competition and the idea that players improve most by playing meaningful matches rather than simply training. Like something new here in China. We're just catching up with this advanced training philosophy, you know. I think that's the philosophy shared by Europe's top football nations, right? But here in China, some coaches, many of them used to be professional football players. They're still debating whether they should develop players through competition or repetitive drills. So that's a big...
1: That's the thing. Like when you're not competing in regular competitions, why not draw them? You know, I think it is possible to do both. And I think that's what European academies get right. First of all, they've got highly experienced elite coaching. That's number one. Number two, they've got, you know, systems in place to identify top talent. That's another element. And then, you know, they also, because they're on the European continent and they're bordered by France, England, Germany, you know, all of these nations. And then they also have extraordinary academies within their own countries. They are easily exposed to regular high-level competition probably twice or three times a week. So I suppose that's where Europe has a bit of an advantage as well.
0: And the biggest difference is, of course, when they reach even 15 now, 16, there's an opportunity and they're often they are thrown into the first team. So in Arsenal's first team recently, we've seen Max Aumann, only 15, Lewis Kelly, 15, 16, going back to Wayne Rooney, who was only 16, when he first played for Everton. And that's, I think, an obstacle that still exists in China. If they're thrown in at 15, 16 to the Chinese Super League, great, but it's not the same as suddenly, and if you talk to professional footballers, you've done very well, they often say coaching and the youth system was very important, but the sooner they got into or close to the first team, that's when they really started to sniff success, and really that's when they really start to feel that they
1: even take it back to Manchester United in the 90s, you know, when they had 16, 17 year olds coming through the academy, they were thrown into
0: class
1: the
0: 92
1: team. And didn't have immediate success, but because they were exposed to high level, you know, first team action on such a regular basis, by the time some of these 17 year olds became 21, 22, they'd already had like 200 or 300 games at the first class level, and then set up success for the next decade.
0: Mm. Even before that, when they weren't quite ready, David Beckham went out on loan to Preston, I think. That's good.
2: Right. I want to hear some opinion from our Chinese professional, you know, professor here. Tian Biao, your take here?
3: Yes. My idea is football stars like Messi, like Ronaldo, they're not an isolated thing. There must be, first of all, the football soil, and then on the soil, there will be a football tree. And on this tree, there will be a lot of fruits. So in China, I think we have to have football soil first. Football soil is, for example, culture. The football culture, a lot of people who would like to spend time on football, and they like to talk about football, and they like to watch football. They like to play football with their kids. This is the first thing. So the football atmosphere is important. And second, the football league system. In European countries, there are, I would say, comprehensive football match systems. When I was in Germany, I played in the 7th league. This is a quite low league, but this lower league is connected with the Bundesliga, with the first level league. Division 1, yes. First division league. So in China, I think we better have such system from, especially for the kids. Mike and Brandon said, for the kids, they have games, they have football matches. How many football matches? 30 or 40 or 60 football matches 1 year.
1: Yeah.
3: So they have a lot of football match exercises. before they play in the first division league or professional leagues, right? So they have a lot of chance to play the real match. This is the second thing. So in our domestic football environments, our football kids lack, I mean, short of practice in a real match. This is the second thing. And we lack high quality matches. This is the problem. So this project, the Chinese football boys, one of the merits is they, Donglu, collected those talented players together and give them chance to play against those high-level teams. And like I said, this forced them to make quick decisions in the game. This kind of condition, this kind of environment helped them to grow.
1: I think what you mentioned there as well, you know, a country like Germany, for example, has such an advantage. And I mean, and that's just one European nation where, for example, like you mentioned, playing in the seventh division, it's even though it's nowhere near, you know, professional football, it's still highly organized and competitive. So if you're a 15 or 16 year old within, let's say, you know, Borussia Dortmund's academy, and you get sent out to play in the fourth or fifth division of Germany, you could be playing two or three matches a week, not against necessarily high level professional athletes, but you're playing competitive structured football two or three times a week. And by the time you return to your senior club, you may only be 16 or 17 years old, but you're already battle hardened and you've had the opportunity to, you know, play competitive football regularly and develop yourself as a player. Yeah. So that by the time you are 18, you're already almost the fully finished product.
0: Yes, the pyramid in these countries, in the UK, for example, the pyramid extends so far down, even to
1: incredible
0: football. And we now have really five, probably six or seven league tiers where just about every single team is now full-time professional. It's just amazing.
6: Yeah.
0: So if you're not making it, if you're not getting into the Spurs or the Arsenal first team, you're sent on loan to a semi-professional team. And that's very, very good experience. So this is something that...
1: they can still make a decent living playing in the third or fourth division, you know. And also, you know, so even if they're not necessarily getting regular action for their parent club, and they don't necessarily become a Premier League player, they can still fully focus on football and actually still earn a really good living playing as low as the fourth division in England or Germany or France or wherever it may be in Europe.
0: Well, there are players playing for my hometown who play in the sixth tier, and the attendance, average attendance is 900, and some of them are getting £1,000 a game.
1: That's incredible.
0: I find it's not sustainable, but the opportunities are there. So this is where these under-12s, hopefully there is a path for them to follow, and that's really what we need to see now. I think TNBL, you'd agree, but it's very exciting and time's on their side.
2: So TNBL, you also agree that you know, they should increase their frequency in taking part of real matches, right? Then what has prevented the Chinese football boy model from being adopted more widely in China then?
1: Maybe it's the dominance of other sports, right? So I think some of the nations that we've mentioned, you know, France, Germany, England, you know, football is without a doubt the number one sport in that nation. And so much history and structures have been put into place to develop this level of competition that extends far beyond the professional leagues. Like we've mentioned, you know, Mike and Tianbao said it goes all the way down to the sixth or seventh division. So, you know, in China, you've got so many other sports that have that level of development that I think to develop that level of footballing culture to compete with European nations will take extensive amounts of, you know, investment, but also incredible amounts of time. You know, I think a lot of that structure in Europe was developed over several decades. So to catch up to that level of accessibility to competition on a regular basis, I think it would take quite some time. And again, in China, there's so many other sports to compete with to get that level of... culture is still
0: very,
1: you know,
0: it's a very good point. We see India, for example, dominant in cricket. Cricket is religion. Cricket is you travel around India, the kids are playing cricket in the streets.
1: In South Africa,
0: for example, but really, it's a religion. You know, there's that focus, and in mainland European nations as well. In England, perhaps we play too many sports, although football does dominate. And I know some of my time in China, basketball was very dominant. Great sport, and why not? But perhaps football needs to come center stage a bit more.
1: With the Beijing Winter Olympics, then all of a sudden, all of these winter sports were getting a lot of focus and a lot of development. So again, in a nation such as China, where there is, you know, there are so many people and there are so many sports that have become popular recently, I think there are quite a few sports that are battling for structure and development and investment.
0: Snooker, we have a Chinese world champion, snooker. Yeah.
2: Tian Biao, do you agree with them?
0: Doesn't it? Yeah.
2: Tian Biao, what's your take here?
3: I think we have to be cautious about this model because for this project, there is Donglu who would like to spend so much money every year on this project. You know, for this project, it costs how much?
2: almost 60 million yuan over 9 years period, over $80 million.
3: This is a large number of investment. So aside of Donglu, who would like to do these things as a second Donglu? This is the first thing. And second thing is, this is Chinese football boy. U12 team won this Sixth Money Cup. They're just 12 years old. And a player who can play in the professional league at this age, he seemed to arrive his 18, for example, 18 years old. So there are still 6 years time to go. So this 6 years for a 12-year boy is some long time. In this long run, a boy has a lot of other things to maybe to be attracted. So maybe in this time, he started to like play basketball. He started to play e-games. He started to play other games, or he has to focus on his study to pursue a college position, right? Mm. So there are a lot of things to disturb his football career.
1: Because if you look at a country like Brazil or Argentina or France or something like that, there's very little distraction outside of football. I think a lot of these kids are handed a football at 1 year old, and that's kind of the only thing that takes up their spare time. I can tell you in Brazil, I think there are more footballs than people.
2: Mm. All right. Yeah. Oh, that's new. You're saying that there's a lot of distractions out there.
3: Yes.
1: All right. And for sports.
3: So how to keep them in football is a big problem. Because from 12 to 18.
0: I think this is where the pastoral side of coaching comes in. So if you look at some of the great players that have emerged, they often refer to their original or coach that took them through, like Alex Ferguson in the Man U, was very much an avuncular figure. It wasn't just a technical, tactical genius manager. He was like a second uncle to them.
1: It's probably the key molding phase, right? That age between like maybe 12 and 17. That's the key. Those are the key years where someone can kind of be latched upon and molded into something that, you know, could take them forward. It's a key developmental time, physically and mentally.
3: Definitely.
2: Right.
3: It's key time for them to develop themselves, not only football, but also the figure, the character, and the ability to study it. Because this, all of things are the base for a kid to grow up. And when they grow up, they can live on themselves.
6: The Chat Lounge. The Chat Lounge unpacks views and opinions on hot issues in a more casual way.
0: It's a very good point. So generally, the better educated footballers, obviously, they don't have a lot of time in Europe to, for example, pursue a university education. I mean, that, in my day, about 30 to 40 years ago, a few did, not many can now. But some of them do better at school, you know, players like Frank Lampard, quite a few GCSEs. Educated they are, the more stable and generally the more successful, they look after themselves a bit better, I think. So I think that's a real danger. Yeah, their education is often sacrificed from a very early age.
1: But like you mentioned, Mike, sometimes even the ones that don't have access to education, they often have an individual like a Sir Alex Ferguson or some sort of a coaching or father figure that kind of grabs hold of them and says, listen, you have this ability or you have this talent. And that kind of gets nurtured and pressed upon. And those years are critical to forming not only their playing ability, but also their mentality, which could take them forward as a professional, but also as a human.
0: Absolutely. He was very good. He wouldn't let players like Ryan Giggs wasn't allowed to do interviews for years.
2: So you're saying at the end of the day, it's the financial.
1: They couldn't choose their own boots. They couldn't choose their own agents. They couldn't do Ferguson.
0: No, not at all. He wouldn't talk to them if they did. Yeah. And he'd take care of, just get out and play. Forget about money.
1: Yeah.
0: Make it.
2: So all in all, it's about money, you're saying.
0: The financial rewards are absolutely staggering at such a young age, that is a real, I think, a concern.
2: So you're saying that financial support is the key to the whole thing?
1: No, I think sometimes.
0: No, I'm saying that they find themselves a regular in the first team, like Ryan Giggs. When he was 17, I think he had to demand a Mercedes because everyone had their own Mercedes. Eventually, they gave it to him.
1: Mike, like you mentioned earlier, sometimes even if access to funding and money is not available, sometimes a lot of these successful players that come from underdeveloped backgrounds, like you mentioned, they often identify a father figure or a coach or a teacher that kind of kept them on the straight and narrow. So it's not necessarily about money. It's sometimes about just having the right guidance to get you out of financial difficulties you face to give yourself the best chance of becoming a professional.
2: So you're saying that China needs more, figures like Donglu that coach.
1: No, Chinese football, the kids need, if I had to narrow it down, they need correct coaching, the talent identification nailed, it seems, the coaches to be developed to the same level as European coaches. And even more importantly than that, the kids need exposure to regular high-level games weekly. Those are the most important elements, if I had to single it down to one or two things.
2: Fair enough.
3: Yes, the kids need more right guidance.
1: Yeah.
0: Football street culture, I'd say, as well, if that's possible.
1: Yeah.
0: You see them in the parks playing, kicking it. Don't need much space. Put your jumper down for a goalpost, kick it about. That's what the kids do here. My son does that. I did that.
2: Mm. Then, Tianbiao, is this Chinese football boy an isolated success story, or could it be an early sign that Chinese youth football is beginning to move in the right direction?
3: Oh, I think this is a difficult question. Because

0: do not play football when they grow older, they still can grow well and merge well into this society. And they will play as a social role, like engineer, like teacher, like IT coder, like other social role other than football. But they are good persons. They will make contribution to the society. I think this is the most important thing.
1: I think that's for another session, not necessary for this one. We were talking about, you know, trying to train the best of football players in the world, right?
0: So when we try to train the best football players in the world, we first of all I would say environment is important. Environment.
2: Yeah. And again, I think China already has a couple of things right. I think talent identification, I don't think that's been an issue for China. I think that their nationwide talent identification system is working.
1: Right.
2: I think where there is a little bit of lacking is the access to high-level competition, which in Europe is incredibly easy because those structures already exist. China is quite far away from Europe. So it is going to require a lot of commitment to certain teams and coaches to make sure that they have access to high-level competition and to make sure that these coaches are regularly exposed to other world-class elite coaches so that they can develop their own skill set. So I think it's those two things, you know, a long-term commitment to a selected group of players and coaches across different age groups and making sure that they are regularly exposed to the same level of footballing competition as some of these academies and nations in Europe have, you know, several times a week, every week over the course of decades.
1: Right. Now you're talking to the point tips for us.
3: But there'll be a few more European coaches as well working in China as well. I mean, but I was lucky enough
2: to... Yeah, never a bad idea.
1: A lot of them.
4: Ari Han was in the national team. He managed Tianjin, Chongqing. Someone like that has got to have a huge impact because he has so much to offer about where he come from, how they do it, how he did it. Obviously, China will find their own way, most definitely.
2: Yeah.
4: And modify and is in a good position to learn, but perhaps some support from some top flight European coaches would be a good thing as well, and maybe a national coaching center if that exists.
1: We've already had quite a few, you know, foreign or European coaches here in China, but the results are not so up to expectation. Maybe I can say that.
4: Well, I think the players coming through are stronger now, and these under-12s that we haven't seen this sort of level. Okay, they're very 12. Who knows what the future holds? But this is very, very exciting to go there and win every game and only concede two goals. It's unprecedented.
2: But along with that excitement, there needs to come a certain amount of patience as well. You know, developing that football culture and football, like you mentioned, Tiambao, that soil, that grounding, it really does take quite a lot of time. And I think that even all of these elements that we mentioned, I think they will all be very helpful. But I think over a certain amount of time, once all of that exposure happens and all of that development happens from a player style and coaching element, eventually China will start to develop their own footballing identity and their own footballing culture. And that will take time. But once that is in place, and it will take time to get there, but once it is in place, then once China has its own sort of footballing culture and ethos and identity and potentially style of play that is, you know, filtered across all age groups, then I think that's when true development happens. And then that's when you'll see sustained success, you know, not just from under 12 teams, but from the senior teams, which I think is what China is truly desperate for, to see regular success from their senior teams, you know, the men's and women's side. And that unfortunately, and you know, patience is a difficult thing in sport, but it will take some time to get to that level.
1: Then what indicators should we watch over the next 5 to 10 years to determine whether this achievement represents a genuine turning point for Chinese football? And Brendan?
2: I would say continued success that filters across multiple age groups and the continued levels of achievement at international competitions and for local coaches, you know, becoming more and more world-renowned. I think those are going to be important elements that will ultimately lead to the development of senior football in China. So if we look at this particular success as an individual story, if we want to see that, you know, continue, I mean, obviously you want to see continued success at this particular age group, but it needs to be modeled and what created that success needs to be copied and implemented across other age groups so that it, you know, eventually over several years gets to the senior team. And it's not going to be overnight. It is going to take several years of development and all of the other elements that we mentioned. So I think that this, again, rightfully needs to be celebrated, but in terms of the impact that it will have in terms of Chinese football development, that cannot be analyze

0: I would say for the foreseeable future, for maybe the next, 10 years or so, to be cautious.
1: Yeah, actually, we were in the FIFA World Cup of once, right? That's back in 2002. And actually, you're saying.
2: Well, that was fortunate, though, wasn't it? Because South Korea and Japan qualified automatically. I think that made it
1: Yeah,
2: easier.
1: it's true.
2: Not
1: It's
2: to
1: not just
2: diminish
1: the years, it's already
2: that
1: been
2: advantage,
1: decades
2: right?
1: we were chasing this. But when do you realistically
2: Well,
1: see China returning
2: yeah.
1: to the World Cup? And
2: Well, I think self-belief comes into it. I was always, my wife's Chinese and her parents and my friends. There was always this phrase, when it comes to a small ball, we're very, very good. When it comes to a big ball, we're not as good. And I remember them saying that. And I think, well, you can be. There's nothing, as Brandon and Tim Biao have said, infrastructure, regular success. There's no reason why not. And such a large playing population has
0: Yeah.
2: to be very, very exciting. They get it right. Then the best of those the best in across that playing population. That who knows the longer you
0: And
2: go, the
0: there's no
2: potential's
0: reason
2: there.
0: that it can't filter down into football, because when you look at sports on
2: Absolutely,
0: the international stage where China are successful and they have that confidence, it's scary. Like when I look at the Olympics and I see some of the divers lining up or some of the swimmers now that are coming through, other nations look at China in fear because those athletes step up to the podium and they know they're going to win. So there's no reason that that mentality can't eventually filter
2: absolutely.
0: down to the football teams.
2: Yeah, watch our younger generations just in a belief. Expressing their Chineseness, the Chinese
0: Yeah.
2: identity, that could sweep things, yeah, very, very much further forward. But as Tian Biao points out, it's an isolated case. But yeah, it's got to start somewhere.
1: Tian
2: We've
1: Biao
2: seen
1: from a
2: players at the top level.
3: I think we need time and patience for the young players. We need to give them room to wait until they grow up and to help our Chinese coaches to level up
0: It will take time.
3: to
0: It will definitely take
3: yes
0: time.
3: yes yes it take time. Yes,
1: Yeah, it
3: if you
1: can't.
3: would like
2: There's a
3: to
2: virtuous circle.
3: emulate
2: If the
3: them.
2: younger players coming forward are so much better, I think that will lead that will have a feed on very positive effect to the Chinese club system, and perhaps that wasn't there before. So we did, like you said, had a lot of international footballers drop out, went to China, a lot of coaches, but perhaps that the level and the standards weren't there. But if that comes through much at a much higher level, that could change. I think got to be patient, but it could change fairly quickly. Yeah,
1: Yeah,
2: I think at
1: hopefully.
2: 2034, Saudi Arabia, I think, are hosting. That's the sort of that's
0: It's a good
2: China's.
0: benchmark to look towards.
2: Yeah,
0: Yeah,
2: why not qualify
0: it's
2: for
0: a fair
2: that?
0: amount of years away. Yeah.
2: That these kids will be 20 odd. That could be their goal. That's take China to that World Cup.
0: Yeah, the talent identification is clearly there. I think it's the nurturing and the culture that needs to be worked on to instill that ethos that takes them from the age of 12 all the way to 23 or 24. Getting that right is difficult, but it is doable if there is the right level of commitment applied.
2: Absolutely. And the self-belief with diet as well. So it was always the case that, the sort of Asian physique was very naturally slim and lithe and very
0: Yeah.
2: good for table tennis. But there's no reason why the strength isn't there. We've had Chinese players playing in the top league here before. I think of Zheng Zhe, Sun Jihai, who were very, very talented and played regularly for Manchester City,
0: Yeah. And the
2: Sheffield
0: coaches are
2: United. They were
0: definitely there
2: very
0: because some of the
2: strong.
0: best weightlifters in the world are Chinese, right? So I think there's
2: Absolutely. Yeah.
0: definitely
2: So that's another
0: the right
2: reason.
0: coaching and
2: Absolutely.
0: nutrition is there for sure.
2: Absolutely. Yeah. Absolutely.
0: Yeah.
1: All right, let's just hope for the best. And we'll stop there. Many thanks to Brendan Yates, our very own sports host, Mike Baston from the University of Southampton, and Dr. Liu Tianbiao from Beijing Normal University for your time and insights. And we'd love to hear your thoughts. So drop us a line at radio@cgtn.com. I tune in. Thank you for listening. 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Talk soon.

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3: 您现在收听的是中国国际广播电台。
4: Now the news, I'm Wen Jie. Mongolian President Wukla Kurusu has met with Chinese Foreign Minister Wang Yi in Ulaanbaatar. Describing China as Mongolia's good neighbor, Kurusu said that developing friendly relations with China is a top priority of Mongolia's foreign policy. He said Mongolia is willing to strengthen cooperation with China in regional and international affairs. Wang Yi said China has both the will and the capability to be a good neighbor that Mongolia can rely on, a trustworthy friend, and a partner in accelerating its development. He expressed readiness to work more closely with Mongolia to align development strategies and tap into the full potential of bilateral cooperation. Enterprises from the Chinese mainland have signed new cooperation agreements with businesses and trade associations from Taiwan. They attended a matchmaking event in the coastal city of Xiamen on Saturday. Under the agreements, mainland companies will purchase a range of specialty agricultural and fishery products from Taiwan. These include fruits such as adamoya and pomelos, as well as tea produced in counties and cities such as Taitung, Yunlin, and Nantou. The event was held to advance a package of 10 policies and measures unveiled by the mainland in April to promote cross-strait exchanges and cooperation. Hainan Free Trade Port in South China has launched its first aircraft dismantling project, which completes the Southern Island's aviation maintenance value chain. Dismantling retired aircraft allows parts to be tested, refurbished, and reused, delivering both economic and environmental benefits. The Hainan FTP, the world's largest free trade port by area, fully launched island-wide special customs operations in December. Its zero tariff and other import policies help companies reduce both capital and time costs. U.S. President Donald Trump says a peace deal with Iran is scheduled to be signed on Sunday. Trump also said in a post on Truth Social that the Strait of Hormuz will reopen immediately afterward. He suggested the United States will work with Iran to remove enriched uranium at an appropriate time. The Pakistani foreign minister also said Saturday that an electronic signing ceremony of the U.S.-Iran deal is scheduled for Sunday. Pakistan has been mediating the U.S.-Iran peace negotiations. However, an Iranian foreign ministry spokesperson reportedly denied that a memorandum of understanding between Iran and the United States to end the conflict would be signed on Sunday, citing what it described as the other side's hesitation. The spokesperson also stressed that any potential MOU would merely serve as a framework for continuing talks and should not be regarded as a final agreement. He added that discussions on the nuclear issue are expected to continue over the 60-day period. Russia's Federal Air Transport Agency has introduced restrictions on aircraft refueling for foreign airlines across the country. Local media reported that the move came after overseas carriers increasingly purchased excess fuel to reduce operating costs. The agency said foreign airlines are now required to coordinate fuel purchases with local suppliers. It said refueling volumes must not exceed the amount necessary for the planned flight. The release of nuclear-contaminated wastewater from Japan's Fukushima Daiichi plant was automatically halted Saturday afternoon after a low water flow alarm was triggered. Kyoto News reported that the plant's operator found no equipment malfunction, but cited a momentary power outage that reduced pump flow, closing an emergency valve. It was the second suspension in a week. TEPCO said discharge will resume once preparations are complete. In basketball news, Cleveland Cavaliers guard James Harden was arrested Saturday in Houston on a misdemeanor charge of unlawful carrying of a weapon. Court records show that Harden was taken into custody when an unconcealed handgun was spotted in his Mercedes. Harden confirmed the gun was his and was arrested and booked into jail. He was later released on a $100 bond. The former NBA Most Valuable Player has a court date scheduled for June 22nd. And that's the news. I'm Wen Jie.
1: A young perspective on hot-button issues around the world. This is The Hub.
5: Hello and welcome to our special roundtable on China's development opportunities for the world. I'm Wang Guan in Beijing. The world today faces uncertainty, slowing growth, geopolitical tensions, and complex challenges. Amid all these turbulence, China is charting a clear path forward. With the launch of the 15th five-year plan, China is focusing on high-quality growth, expanding domestic demand, and new quality productive forces. For the global economy, it signals potential for trade, investment, and cooperation, while offering a measure of stability in these uncertain times. So, what does China's economic roadmap mean for the global economy? And how can international partners engage in this next phase of growth? Joining us for this discussion are distinguished panelists. They are Professor Zha Daojun. He's with School of International Studies of the Institute of South-South Cooperation and Development at Peking University. Welcome, Professor Zha, as always. John Milligan White is chairman of the America-China Partnership Foundation. Welcome, John. Good to see you again. Jomi is senior research fellow at the Chinese Academy of International Trade and Economic Cooperation. Welcome, sir. And last but certainly not least, we have Zhou Xing, head of public affairs at PwC China. Dr. Zhou, let me start with you. Let's talk about China's economic growth target that is set at 4.5 to 5% for the year 2026. While some Western media focus on the fact that this is the slowest GDP target set by China in the past decades, others pointed out that if you look at around the world, this is actually relatively fast, right? The global average is barely 3%. The average for developed economies is barely 2%. So what is your reading into China's new GDP growth target?
6: It is true that if you compare it with the data with the previous years, maybe it's a little bit slower. But I think it's remarkable, especially on such a kind of uncertain world. So we know that economy, you know, many of the economy from the practices to the theory, they told us that it's important to keep a speed, to keep a speed of growth, because it's just like you are when you are riding a bicycle, you have to keep it in a relatively a certain speed, and that it will keep you stable. So China is a super large economy. We have so many possibilities. I think it's much more impossible for all this part of China to grow at the same speed. We really have the differences, but we can keep an average speed of growth for 4.5 to 5%. So that is important to share our opportunities with our partners, no matter in the way of trade or investment, they can benefit from that. And second, I would say that it's important to know that that speed is not just like before. We developed, but we are not in the traditional way of skills expanding. Maybe in the past, we can just put more capital, more people, more land to create our better growth. But now we are trying to change our path to a different way. We are going to have a high quality development. That means that we are trying to encourage the innovation, the technology, the kind of intellectual property. I think that is really important because even with a speed of 4.5%, it's really giving so many efforts, you know, so many new energy to the world growth. It will connect the world and with a lot of more opportunities in the different ways.
5: So basically you're saying that how the Chinese economy grows in the future is so much more important than how much it grows.
6: Yeah. You know, it's quite different because the world is trying to change the panel, change its way of development. So China is creating our much more different ways for better, you know, share of the opportunities.
5: Yeah, one recurring theme of China's economic planning is this new quality productive forces, or new productive forces, as some media put it. It is sitting at the core of the 15th five-year plan. So let me ask you, Ms. Zhou Xing, about this new quality productive forces that is focusing on indigenous innovation, on research and development, on green growth. How do you think this emphasis on new quality productive forces will reshuffle global supply chain? And what opportunities do you think this new concept will present to China's global partners?
7: We see the 15th five-year plan actually set a very clear path in the next 5 years and gave our entrepreneurs a very confidence in the future. And this also echoed to 29th Global CEO Survey. We see 65% of China CEOs tell us they are very confident of their growth of their revenue in the next 3 years. What we have heard from our global, actually our CEO survey, we have interviewed more than 4,400 global CEOs. And with the first word that they told us, they increased their interest to invest in China. So China in the past 5 years, China remained as the top five locations that they would like to invest. And this year we see they have already increased 2% of the shoulder interest to invest more in China. And we see there are a lot of countries that had never showed up before as the top 10, including Indonesia. And we saw a more increase like Swiss, Germany, they all show more increase, more than 4% increase on investing in China. And this is one part. The other part, what our global partners and the global clients told us, they really want to be in China, to be not to be decoupling with China, but actually to be more integrated in China. Why? Because in China, they can access to the talent pool. In China, every year, we produce 5 million STEM students. These are the talent they are now eager to get. Yeah. And secondly, they can access to the massive industrial and massive and the comprehensive industrial and market scenarios they cannot find anywhere else. These can make their idea, test their new ideas, new technologies to make from lab to market here in China and to implement and scale it up. Mm-hmm. And when we talk about the high quality productive forces, actually there are four key elements. One is innovation capability, infrastructure capacity, and also the supply chain comprehensiveness, and also talent pools. And we see China is booming in all these four key elements. Actually, we see China's enterprises have already shifted from being suppliers in the supply chain, become an anchor firm in the value chain, the global value chain. And that means we have already changed from the being a passive integration to the model to become a proactive construction in the global value chain. And this means that we shift the model, how we cooperate with our international partners. Actually, we can see as being fundamentally shifted from made in China to created in China. For example, in Shanghai, now there are more than 600 multinational companies' R&D center set up there. And it means creating in China is not only for China, it's actually creating in China for global.
5: Yeah, thanks so much for sharing all these great surveys and insights. Now, Professor Jia, you have an interesting job. You're basically help cultivate the next generation of leaders from the world, from now particularly in the global South countries, in the South-South Cooperation Institute of Peking University. How would you tell your students about the stage of the Chinese economy and the transformation the Chinese economy is undergoing right now and the potential, of course, that it presents for them and for their countries?
8: Well, there has been a rather, should I say, tectonic change in the nature of economic relationship between China and other low and middle income economies. A textbook view, somewhat historical, somewhat outdated, would look for the degree of vertical integration, meaning you would have China exporting finished products and importing raw materials such as agricultural products, mineral ores. But one thing that has transformed the relationship between trade and investment between China and other low-income economies is intermediaries. You have more and more of these Chinese firms exporting tools, machineries, factories, what they may call these tools and machineries are deployed in what you people say global South economies. They use these tools imported from China to produce products, and those intermediates get exported

0: back here into China or into other economies. The overall Chinese strategy, flowing from what Zhou Mi and Zhou Xing has said, is that yes, the overall economic growth here in China may be slowing down, but in terms of the strategy that's being announced to address it, one of the keywords you hear missing in the Chinese pronouncements is reshoring. We don't reshore back to China because of slowing down growth. What instead we do is to global shoring. We continue to promote trade and investment just about anywhere in the world. We should no longer be looking at other low and middle income economies as being on the receiving end. They are slowly but more firmly climbing up the ladder of global production chain, and that's a welcome change. And at the same time, opportunity is for different parties at whatever stage of development to fit in and see how it can adjust and work on the aggregate stability of that global chains of finance, of production, and certainly of, in many ways, of knowledge.
1: Thanks so much for these great analyses. Now, John, if you think about it, China has delivered on its five-year plans, right? Every 5 years, it maps out its priorities for its socioeconomic development, and it largely means what it says and delivers on those goals and targets. And this year, for the next 5 years, China has said that they will focus on 109 mega projects in some dozens of areas. What do you think China brings to the world by making these five-year plans and largely delivering on them?
2: Well, each of us is one of over 8 billion self-interested entities in over 200 countries. And what China brings is intelligence, stability, and socialism. In America, for example, capitalism controls politics and public policy, and the middle class is disappearing. In China, through a wonderful, wonderful confluence of things, 800 million, 900 million people have been lifted out of poverty within a single lifetime. China has the genius to realize that China can't win unless all its neighbors win. Some other countries feel that they can't win unless everybody else loses. And they don't look after their people. And the Chinese have produced an extraordinary, the best government in their history, and as I said, to my view, the most effective and responsible and representative government in the world. And that's what China provides that no one else does.
3: Focus on what's relevant in China and the world. Bridge the gap between what you know and what you want to know. This is The Hub.
4: Coming up next, how can global cities team up for sustainable development and shared prosperity? Our reporter Cheng Hongjie takes you to the 2026 Global Mayors Dialogue in Beijing, where international city leaders share their insights.
5: What will the future of tourism be like? How can technologies transform travel experience and help cities become more connected, more efficient, and smarter? At 2026 Global Mayors Dialogue in Beijing, city leaders from major tourism destinations around the world have come together to exchange ideas and explore new opportunities for cooperation. I spoke with two of them, and here are our conversations. Mayor Josie, thank you for accepting the interview. Victoria of Seychelles is famous for its tourism. Like, what are some of its iconic tourist attractions that you would like to recommend to global visitors?
6: When we talk about Seychelles, the first thing that comes to mind is our environment, the protection of our environment, because Seychelles, as a group of 115 islands, an archipelago of 115 islands, we're surrounded by the ocean and we're surrounded by nature. So it is a good blend of tourism and environment. This is what makes Seychelles stands out, and what this is a selling point for tourism. Because we are 50%, our land is 50% protected, this is what makes us stand out in the world. We are one champion in environment protection.
5: You went to the Silk Street and had a shopping experience. What stood out to you the most while you are traveling here in Beijing?
6: I was amazed how you turned the Silk Street, which I understand was a traditional market area, into a most lavish and luxurious shopping center. And it brought me to my own, back to my own town, because we also, we have this traditional market area. And one of my mission is to try and revitalize it and bring some modernity to it, although keeping to the traditional architecture, but to bring some modernity to our marketplace. And I was very excited about the Silk Street. I would want to be able to discuss with developers on how to bring our market vendors into a nice common area, which offers also more space and more modernity to it.
5: This year actually marks the 50th anniversary of China-Seychelles diplomatic relations. What do you envision for the future cooperation with China?
6: The reason I am here today is because of the great cooperation we have had with China, with the People's Republic of China, for the last 50 years. And it is not a coincidence that we are celebrating jointly 50 years of cooperation, as well as 50 years of our independence anniversary. We signed bilateral agreement with China just as we gained independence in 1976. And the reason I'm here today is because of that specific cooperation, which keeps building day by day, year by year. And we have had tremendous support from the People's Republic of China, to which, as a mayor of Victoria, I am ever so grateful.
5: Let's speak broadly about China-Africa relations, because this year is designated as China-Africa Year of People-to-People Exchanges. And Seychelles is actually geographically the closest African country to China. What do you think are the significance of such people-to-people exchanges and such closer relations between China and Africa?
6: It is very important, because China is bringing all the countries together on one platform. And today is a living example, because I am on a platform with 286 countries. So this is a kind of people-to-people exchanges that benefit small countries like us, where I can gain expertise and information from countries small like ourselves, and gain bigger examples from bigger countries. And as the new mayor of Victoria Seychelles, I am so excited to be learning from all the cities, all the mayors of coming from the tourism cities of the world around me. It's like I have a big encyclopedia with me, or the Meta AI service, where I can poach ideas and learn from examples from all the great cities.
5: What do you think are some of the experiences that we can share?
6: You know, because we are very small, we will not and never be able to be like China or Beijing. But I am here on this platform to benefit from the things that are doable as a small country. First, we do not have the financial resources and the human resources and the technical know-how to be able to implement all the technology that China is providing and showing to us. I am amazed by all the AI initiatives that is happening in front of me here in Beijing. But I'm also excited to learn on the small things that we can copy, we can introduce back home to help enhance our tourism service delivery. What I would ask that other countries learn from us is how we integrate tourism urban living and technology. We do it in a subtle way that we do not disrupt the ordinary life. Like both technology and culture and nature work alongside one another. Nothing is destroying, taking precedence over one another.
5: Thank you. Thank you for your time.
6: Thank you for this opportunity.
3: Focus on what's relevant in China and the world. Bridge the gap between what you know and what you want to know. This is The Hub.
5: Mr. Lim Nyodaki, Athens is a popular and developed tourist city. How would you introduce your city to global visitors?
7: I would like visitors to feel that they can reinvent themselves the moment they find themselves in Greece. Athens has so much to offer to them, not just history and tradition, but also modern language, a path for them to traverse as they experience things and not just to walk around and seeing things, but also experiencing something for the first time. There is the historic center that attracts so many tourists. In fact, most of our visitors gather around the historic center because there is the Acropolis, and then there are all the ancient neighborhoods around that appeal to them very much. But I would also suggest to travelers that they leave the center and also maybe meet the neighborhoods and the people who live there and gastronomy and music coming out from open windows and how everybody is so hospitable. So it's not just what you see at the end of the day in Athens, but it's also how you feel in the world, as if it is a large home for you to inhabit yourself there.
5: What are some of the digital tools that Athens is using to make it more accessible?
7: It's a difficult city to walk to because you have to climb stairs or walk for many kilometers before you find specific monuments. So all these have been eliminated with the use of technology right now. We would like to make Athens more accessible to everybody so that everybody can visit the monuments and the historical sites and have no roadblocks to stop them from viewing everything or touching or entering museums, entering sites of interest.
5: What's your takeaway from today's Global Mayors Dialogue?
7: First of all, how so many countries come together to show the best of their worlds. It's truly moving. So many people come together and decide on joint projects and make new acquaintances and decide to cooperate together. We should never stop this dialogue. And you have prepared everything to the last detail, and that is quite a Chinese thing, actually. And we would like to have some of that in Greece as well, because you are so organized and so you have everything so as your visitors feel comfortable. And yeah, that's a great paradigm to take home to.
5: What do you expect to experience here?
7: I just arrived in Beijing and I'm looking forward to tasting a part of its tradition mostly. China is a vast country that has taught us respect and calmness and patience, and I want to see that in front of me, you know, as I walk through the streets of it. You know, stereotypically in the past, people used to see, you know, Chinese visitors as simply people who could, you know, take a lot of photos maybe and just visit just the stereotypical monuments. But that is not true. The truth is that they are curious and they ask questions and they ask how they can learn more and take home more. So I think we should be able to learn each other on a deeper level. Don't

0: just a stereotypical level. And as I said during the forum, I do not like the word tourism and tourists. I'm into traveling and travelers, because traveling is all about living something, not just watching it as a viewer, but actually experiencing it.
1: 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Can you hear the heartbeat of our world? It's vibrant and pulsating with the essence of life itself. From the stem of trees to the gurgle of rivers. From the silent strength of mountains to the icy whispers of glaciers. Even the solid ground beneath our feet. And right there, in the midst of all, beats the heart of humanity. What if those other heartbeats were to stop? Would ours keep on ticking?
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0: Some say Chinese is one of the most difficult languages in the world, and learning it is almost impossible.
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0: Only because you're not learning it in the right way. 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
8: Hello, welcome to BizTalk. Artificial intelligence is rapidly moving from technological breakthrough to economic reality. As AI models become more powerful, demand for computing power is surging worldwide. Behind every AI-generated response, image, video, or code lies a fundamental unit of AI reality, the token. Some observers believe we are witnessing the rise of a new token economy, one that could reshape investment, infrastructure, energy consumption, and global competitiveness. Could tokens become a new digital commodity? What do they tell us about the future of AI, economic growth, and global competitiveness? And where does China fit into this rapidly evolving landscape? Joining us today are two very distinguished guests, Wang Sheng, practice leader for data center infrastructure research at Omidia. Thanks for joining us from Shanghai. And also Sun Ping, assistant professor at the School of Applied Economics, Renmin University of China. Join us from Beijing. Let's get started with the basics. Many people use AI every day. I do. But many may not know what a token is or the precise definition of token. Professor Sun, you teach such terminologies. Tell us in simple terms, what exactly is a token?
9: Token are very much like the words we use in human language. When we want to express something, we pick words and put them in order to form a sentence. That's the way how we communicate in our human society. An AI model works almost the same way in the world. A token is its basic unit of language. The model reads your sentence as a series of tokens, and it then produces its answer one token at a time. A token is the unit of machine communication. And because you can count them, you can price them, which is exactly why tokens have become an economic story, not just a technical one.
8: Great. Now, token maxing has become a popular topic everywhere in the AI world, in Silicon Valley's AI circles too. Mr. Wang, why have tokens become such an important metric for measuring AI activity and industry growth?
10: So in the past couple of years, since we started this AI wave, we have heard so many measures of how to evaluate a data center or how to evaluate a capacity of AI. In the beginning, we talk about GPU numbers, like we have a cluster that has 10,000 GPUs. Mm. And then we talk about the model parameters, like everybody is competing on the model parameters. But eventually, when it comes to our life, our business, our work, and we'll have to use token. Token is the product of the entire AI ecosystem. So regardless of how many GPU you have, how many model parameter you have, how many data center you have, or how many edge computing you have, you always land in token numbers. That represents the quality, the product that you have eventually from the AI industry.
8: We often hear about the powerful AI models. They become more powerful and personalized. Professor Sun, how closely is token demand linked to the growth of AI, the growth of AI applications?
9: They are almost inseparable, but the link is getting stronger, not just bigger. A year or 2 years ago, a more powerful mostly meant a bad chatbot answering one question at a time. Today, the frontier is what we call agents, AI that can take on a complex task and carry it out on its own. You give it a go with a rough plan, and it will handle the step all by themselves. Reasoning, trying something, correcting, trying again. The trial and error, multi-step process, consumes enormous numbers of tokens compared with a simple chat. So as applications get more capable and more autonomous, token demand doesn't just rise, it rises exponentially. Every leap in capability multiplies consumption.
8: China's daily AI token consumption exceeded 140 trillion tokens by March this year. Mr. Wang, how fast is this demand going to grow and what impact is it going to have on the demand for computing infrastructure?
10: Yes, definitely. This number will continue to grow exponentially. And in 1 year from now, we will see maybe thousands of tokens or thousands of trillions of tokens per day in China. So that is not like a dream or crazy talk, it's just a reality. First of all, the user demands. And second of all, if you look at the new chips, the new AI infrastructure, they're also producing tokens exponentially. If we talk about token per watt or token per dollar. So if you compare token per watt and token per dollar figure with a couple years ago, we'll see that the number has been multiple tens of hundreds of times higher. So because those two, the demand side is growing exponentially and the producing, the supply side is also growing exponentially. So then the basic logic actually does not change. So token per watt and token per dollar should be growing steadily or in a relatively stable way.
8: You mean the cost is going to decline steadily?
10: The cost is going to decline, but not in such a dramatic way. Okay. If the cost declines in a dramatic way, then entire logic will collapse. In our 2G time, like when I used cell phone 20 years ago, I have only like 16 megabytes per month, 10 megabytes per month. But nowadays, everybody uses 100 gigabytes per month. So that is how the growth looks like. But the energy that it consumes is more or less the same, in the same order of magnitude. That's not a big number if you think about that.
8: Okay. So Mr. Wang just mentioned several ways that the token is being utilized, including reasoning models, Claude models, as self-working. What do you see? What kind of economic trends or structural changes do you see reflected in this figure in the utilizing of tokens?
9: What we are seeing now is the rise of agents, AI agents, and the evolution from single-step computing toward complex multi-stage tasks. Each request triggers a whole chain of reasoning and actions. That's why demand has gone exponential. A large share comes from those major platforms like ByteDance running at massive scale. One leading model alone, it reportedly accounts for over 100 training tokens a day. Beyond that, it's enterprise deployment across industries, manufacturing, finance, customer service, and also a fast-growing slice from developers and autonomous agents. So this isn't many hundreds of millions of people chatting. It's heavy industry-scale use happening behind these things.
8: Mr. Wang, how does China's token consumption compare with other major markets around the world? Any major competitors such as the United States or anywhere in Europe?
10: So in terms of token supply, I would say there are only two big suppliers in the world, United States and China. In the United States, the token supply is mainly handled by the four hyperscalers and a few of the new cloud vendors. And in China, we all know Alibaba, Tencent, Huawei, ByteDance, all those big companies are producing a lot of tokens. So in the AI supply world, there's only two major players, and with the rest of like Europe is actually a bit of behind.
8: Professor Sun, let me follow up by asking this question. Could token consumption eventually become a new economic indicator? Similarly to the electricity consumption, trade volume, or traffic volume?
9: Well, yes, I think in time it will. As AI comes to account for a non-negligible share of GDP, token consumption becomes a natural measure of how much intelligent work an economy is doing. The intuition is simple. Broadly speaking, more tokens consumed means more activity and faster growth. It plays a similar role to electricity use or freight volume, a real-time pulse of economic health. But I would be cautious about interpreting it too literally. Token measures quantity, but not quality. A weaker model can burn more tokens doing the same job, so raw volumes can mislead. The number tells you the economy is busy with AI, but it doesn't yet tell you how much value that activity creates. Over time, I expect we will track value per token not just the headline count.
8: So to you, Mr. Wang, some analysts describe AI infrastructure as a next investment circle. Actually, both China and the United States have already started this investment circle for quite a few years. How do you describe this investment circle of AI infrastructure? What kind of investment is included in AI infrastructure overall?
10: Actually, that's a very good question. I think we're already in the investment cycle. It's one of the biggest cycles we have ever seen, maybe in our life. Because I compare it to the investment cycle of railway in 200 years ago, and also the construction after World War II. It's very, very big. It's nearly the same as the computer wave. And actually, it includes a lot of things. It's just not just about the GPUs and servers. It actually covers many, many stuff. So first of all, we start from the power. It will consume so much power from the grid, so you need to upgrade the grid. So you need to think about many other ways to provide power to your data center. Then you will be building so many data centers in the world. And in the data center, we have a lot of electrical equipment, from transformer to all kinds of MV or LV switches, and to RPP, to batteries, to UPS, to rack PDUs, to racks, etc. And for cooling, we have also many other cooling equipment will be used to cool down the chips, like from cold plates, fans, and all kinds of air cooling devices and liquid cooling devices, and chillers, and heat rejection units, etc. So it actually includes many of the equipment that are used in our daily lives. And this is a very big explosive demand for those equipment. And we're seeing a lot of shortage right now.
8: Mr. Wang, would you like to shed some light on that, your understanding? Because recently I reported on the Shanghai snack show, the solar energy show, the largest of its kind in this world. I can see that all these solar energy suppliers or equipment suppliers are very confident at their business future because they cite one of the supporting roles of their business is the huge demand of AI, of token economy, of AIGC, Mr. Wang.
10: Yes, I think in China, the advantage is

0: very obvious because we have like very good renewable energy industry, and also that we have very good existing like power equipment industry, like transformers. And these are nowadays very critical assets for the AI infrastructure construction. But the problem is not about power production. The problem is also at power transmission. So how can you bring power to your data center? That is the biggest problem nowadays in many countries, especially in the United States, to be honest. And that's why nowadays we have a trend that is called bring your own power, BYOP. And this is meaning if you want to build a data center infrastructure, you need to bring your own power to your site behind the meter, not front of the meter. This is one of the big trends we see nowadays. It's not about the grid, but it's about the data center owner themselves. There's a transmission problem. And in China, of course, we have like very mature and advanced high voltage air current transmission that can easily transport the power from the western side to the eastern side. But in many other countries, like in the United States, there are several grids, and the grids do not talk to each other. So they do not have that kind of a capacity for integrated transmission. For example, you have to bring your own battery to your grid, to your own site, because we can't give you that much of capacity. And second of all, if there's a surge in demand from the resident side, they have the priority to cut you off. And that is a very big uncertainty for data centers.
1: Professor Song, in April, South China's port city of Shantou, Guangdong Province, completed China's first city-level closed-loop verification of token exports. I mean, this is a new thing. For viewers unfamiliar with this concept of token export, what exactly is token export, to your understanding?
2: It's worth clarifying because there's a lot of confusion about this token export definition. Actually, the core idea behind this token export is converting domestic electricity and computing power through an AI model into a tradable digital service that's sold abroad. Let me give you an example. Imagine a user overseas asking an AI to edit a photo. The request goes to servers in China. The work is done there, and only the result comes back across the border. The power stayed in China, the servers stayed in China, the data and the most and models stayed in China. What was exported was the intelligence itself. This is the true token export. Here's the important distinction many people might miss. A lot of what gets called token export is really AI model export, not the real token export. Chinese AI models deployed overseas where the underlying compute and data centers were also sit abroad. In that case, China's electricity and computing aren't actually being exported in token form at all. True token export keeps the whole stack at home and sends only the service out. That's exactly why Shantou's achievement is described as the first. And Shantou is a special place for a reason. It has an international submarine cable landing station, giving a fast, low latency route into South Asia and Singapore. And it also sits near offshore wind. To make the token export more common elsewhere, you need that some combination: green power, strong connectivity, and a compliant cross-border pathway. However, not every city has it yet.
1: Mr. Wang, what's your understanding of this token export, and how is token export different from exporting software, cloud services, or digital products?
0: I think this is a exporting token is a fantastic idea. I think it will be more or less the ultimate form of our AI industry. So just think about this. The reason why we put our data centers in the Mongolia, in Ulanqab, in Qinghai, in Ningxia, because they can do the computing there and they can consume their power there, and we just ask for API from that data center. So they can compute for us. That is a kind of a domestic AI token exploitation across different provinces. So I think for the global wise, it will be the same situation because nowadays I have seen a lot of constraints in the United States, but they can't build that data center on time because they don't have enough power equipment. Like they have to buy a lot of transformers from China from this year. And you know that we have different standards, so the China transformer makers will have to adapt the Chinese transformer to the American frequency, voltage, and standards. That takes months. And the ship

0: and produce those tokens.
1: Could AI token eventually become a new digital commodity alongside with traditional commodities such as oil, copper, electricity? Mr. Wang, to you first.
0: Yeah, I think actually as a commodity has to be measurable, has to be standardized, has to be easy to flow around. I think token perfectly matches all the three standards. So in my view, token will be a new form of commodity, but I think it will be a quite different from the commodity that we used to. For example, because the token per dollar or token per watt could decrease. And it does not like oil or copper, which has to be like manufactured by labor. You can only produce maybe you have a cap of production. But for token, the cap of production is not that limited. So I would rather say the token represents the service that token represents will become a new commodity, just like oil or copper or electricity.
1: Mr. Wang just talked about token per dollar or token per watt. These measurements, how would you measure token per whatever as a pricing for commodity? So what is the most important AI infrastructure trend business should we watch over the next few years?
0: I think the most important, the most revolutionary change I'm going to see in the next couple of years is power. We have to simplify the power transmission architecture to make AI more high efficient in terms of power. So what we will see is that we'll see a high voltage direct current trend. It's called HVDC. So it will be achieved in several stages. Eventually, what you will see is that a data center will have direct current input at high voltage, 800 VDC, even higher maybe in the future. And you have a very big battery storage system. This battery energy storage system will eventually eliminate the demand for diesel generators. And on top of that, you will have a microgrid integrated with the data center. By microgrid, you can have a solar panel, you can have wind turbine, you can have a gas genset, gas turbine, etc. And so maybe fuel cells and small nuclear reactors. So if you look at, if you compare the data center power structure in 5 years with nowadays, the change is completely, it's revolutionary. It will create so many opportunities to the AI infrastructure industry.
1: Very interesting. Professor Sun, your idea, what is the most important key elements in AI infrastructure investment in the next few days, in the next few years? Mr. Wang mentioned power generation and storage, and later on even microgrid. Do you agree?
2: My view is a little similar to Mr. Wang's opinion. So I also think that the energy sector will be your key player in this AI sector. So because previously, actually, these two sectors are developing separately.
1: Yeah.
2: I mean, but nowadays, actually, you can see the convergence of these things. These two things we used to treat as separate worlds. This computing infrastructure and energy infrastructure for those power system operators. And also, actually, there's a term nowadays gaining popularity for this, which is called the compute energy synergy. Actually, it is also now have been discussed inside my school as well a lot. We tried to do some research on that field as well. So basically, for example, if you know those Chinese government policy, actually that term has already been written into China's government work report this year as well. But recently, so far, as I mentioned, most business just treated the AI sector. It's basically a software question. For example, just pick model, then plug it into an application, pay for the service. But over the next 3 years, that won't be enough. Companies actually also will need to understand the whole stack. I mean, not about just those software or those services. It should be also about those hardware, the models, the data center, and also as well as those electricity price, grid constraints, network latency, carbon intensity, etc. So. And actually, this will matter a lot for as companies adopt agents. I mean, so the winners, I believe, over the next 3 years will not necessarily be those companies that consume lots of tokens, the most tokens. I mean, actually, there will be the companies that can convert tokens into more reliable, measurable, and scalable productivity gains.
1: Yeah.
2: And yeah.

0: Yeah, that to me is the whole game.
1: From token to productivity, that's the end game. That's the most important game. Artificial intelligence is often discussed as a technological revolution, but as we've heard today, it is also becoming an economic story, one that is reshaping investment, infrastructure, energy demand, and global competitiveness. As the token economy continues to expand, understanding the relationship between technology, computing power, and economic growth will become increasingly important for businesses and policymakers alike. Many thanks to our guest today, Wang Sheng, Practice Leader for Data Center Infrastructure Research at Omdia, and Sun Ping, Assistant Professor at the School of Applied Economics, Renmin University of China. Thanks both for attending today. I'm Zhen Junfeng.
2: As you sip your morning coffee, we transport you from the sea of tulips in the countryside to the exciting moments of table tennis worlds.
3: France 3-0 to win the men's team title at table tennis.
2: As you commute in the hustle and bustle of rush hour traffic, we guide you to navigate from intricacies of global markets,
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2: tech revolutions, to the El Nino triggered fires.
5: Says over 90 active fires.
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10: 我爱你, I love you. 我爱你. 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
3: Now the news, I'm Wen Jie. U.S. President Donald Trump says a peace deal with Iran is scheduled to be signed on Sunday. Trump also said in a post on Truth Social that the Strait of Hormuz will reopen immediately afterward. He suggested the United States will work with Iran to remove enriched uranium at an appropriate time. The Pakistani foreign minister also said Saturday that an electronic signing ceremony of the U.S.-Iran deal is scheduled for Sunday. Pakistan has been mediating the U.S.-Iran peace negotiations. However, an Iranian foreign ministry spokesperson reportedly denied that a memorandum of understanding between Iran and the United States to end the conflict would be signed on Sunday, citing what it described as the other side's hesitation. The spokesperson also stressed that any potential MOU would merely serve as a framework for continuing talks and should not be regarded as a final agreement. He added that discussions on the nuclear issue are expected to continue over the 60-day period. Israel has stepped up military strikes across southern Lebanon, ordering residents in 24 villages to evacuate. The Israeli military claimed it destroyed over 70 Hezbollah sites and killed several of its fighters in 24 hours. Hezbollah said it retaliated with drone strikes on Israeli military sites. Al Jazeera reports that Israel has expanded its designated area for evacuation beyond its self-declared yellow line boundary, signaling escalation. The Democratic Republic of the Congo has confirmed 710 Ebola cases, with 149 deaths. The health ministry said it is working with provincial authorities and response partners to break chains of transmission. The ministry said response teams on the ground are carrying out surveillance, patient care, contact tracing, and targeted vaccination. It also dismissed social media rumors that a nationwide lockdown had been imposed in response to the outbreak. Mongolian President Wukla Kursu has met with Chinese Foreign Minister Wang Yi in Ulaanbaatar. Describing China as Mongolia's good neighbor, Kursu said that developing friendly relations with China is a top priority of Mongolia's foreign policy. He said Mongolia is willing to strengthen cooperation with China in regional and international affairs. Wang Yi said China has both the will and the capability to be a good neighbor that Mongolia can rely on, a trustworthy friend, and a partner in accelerating its development. He expressed readiness to work more closely with Mongolia to align development strategies and tap into the full potential of bilateral cooperation. Enterprises from the Chinese mainland have signed new cooperation agreements with businesses and trade associations from Taiwan. They attended a matchmaking event in the coastal city of Xiamen on Saturday. Under the agreements, mainland companies will purchase a range of specialty agricultural and fishery products from Taiwan. These include fruits such as adamoya and pomelos, as well as tea produced in counties and cities such as Taitung, Yunlin, and Nantou. The event was held to advance a package of 10 policies and measures unveiled by the mainland in April to promote cross-strait exchanges and cooperation. Hainan Free Trade Port in South China has launched its first aircraft dismantling project, which completes the Southern Island's aviation maintenance value chain. Dismantling retired aircraft allows parts to be tested, refurbished, and reused, delivering both economic and environmental benefits. The Hainan FTP, the world's largest free trade port by area, fully launched island-wide special customs operations in December. Its zero tariff and other import policies help companies reduce both capital and time costs. In football, Vinicius Jr. and Ismael Saibari scored first-half goals as Brazil and Morocco shared the points in their World Cup Group C opener. Morocco stunned the five-time world champion when Saibari finished a swift counterattack by chipping a shot over goalkeeper Alisson. But Brazil equalized shortly after through Vinicius, who found space inside the box and rifled a shot into the far corner. Brazil next face Haiti, while Morocco take on Scotland in their second match. And that's the news. I'm Wen Jie.
0: with the latest on the corporate front, all the market trends, expert opinion, and sound business advice. It is your unique window into the business world, direct from the heart of China.
4: Hello and welcome to Biz Talk. I'm Zhao Yang in Beijing. China's foreign trade maintained a solid growth momentum in the first 5 months of this year. Official data shows the total trade in goods surged 15.3% year-on-year to nearly 21 trillion yuan, or 3.1 trillion US dollars. Exports rose around 12% and imports jumped at 20.5%. Monthly imports and exports have exceeded 4 trillion yuan for three consecutive months, with trade increasing nearly 17% in May alone. Strong global demand for AI and green products helped driven an 18.4% rise in exports of mechanical and electronic goods. At a time when the global economy faces uncertainty and geopolitical tensions persist, what is driving China's trade resilience? And what does this tell us about China's role in the global supply chains? For more on this, join us on the line now are Li Lun, Assistant Professor of Economics, Peking University, Chen Jiahe, Chief Investment Officer at Novim Aki Technologies, and also Yan Liang, Professor of Economics, Willamette University. So yeah, I will start with you. What is the single most important takeaway from China's foreign trade figures in May, and how sustainable is the momentum that we are seeing?
5: Well, I think this very impressive trade number indicates that China's exports remain very resilient despite global turbulences, especially the Middle East conflict, and also the trade tensions from the United States and others. So China's exports remains very resilient. And also we're seeing the continuous industrial upgrade in the trade structure. So when you look at the specific components of exports, you see mostly semiconductor, integrated circuits, exports has surged by 110% in May alone. And also a lot of increase in the mechanical and electrical product exports, as well as EVs, office and computer hardware. So all of these are high value added type products. And also, I think importantly, imports have also surged. It jumped up by 24.5%, which is outpaced the export growth. So again, for those naysayers and they talked about, you know, China's demand is weak and China does not import and only export, I think this is a very, important sign that China has also, you know, strong import demands. And so that helped to, you know, instill some demand to the rest of the world.
4: Mm. And Li Lun, so this double-digit export growth is in despite of the intense, you know, the geopolitical headwinds at the moment. So what does the core resilience of China's foreign trade actually lie today? Is it that, integrated industrial ecosystem, the diversification into emerging markets, or the AI-driven take-up cycle?
6: Yeah, so I think you summarized it pretty well. So it's not just one factor. I think it's combination of all three or even more, of the factors that you mentioned. So as you mentioned, first, China has a very integrated industrial ecosystem, which means that you know, a lot of products can be designed, sourced, assembled, tested, and manufactured, and also shipped within the same industrial cluster. So this makes all the transaction production a lot easier and makes the trade, the import and export also very, very convenient. And second, I think the market diversification also matters. So we're trading extensively with Belt and Road partners. For example, the trade with these Belt and Road partners reached 10.57 trillion yuan in the first 5 months, which is a 13.6% increase. Trade with ASEAN countries also rise by 16%. So I think this diversification reduces the shock from a certain area, from the geopolitical headwinds that you mentioned. Mm-hmm. And third, the AI investment cycle is also very important because it's creating a new source of external demand, because demand for servers, electric components, data center equipment, chips, and so on and so forth, these are all supporting China's import and export structure. So I think the key point is that China is not only just exporting the final consumer goods, it's exporting more intermediate goods and also capital goods and also infrastructure that's all supporting, for example, for the digital economy. And the trade resilience really lies in this ability to be not just a producer, but also a system level supplier in all of the, you know, different value chain, sorry, different sectors in this high value chain.
4: And so, Jiahe, we've seen the semiconductor exports and also other electronic equipment exports have been surging. So what does this tell us about China's role in the global supply chains?
7: Well, this really shows us that China is now becoming more and more important in the global high-tech industry as well as the AI industry. Currently, if we look at the global industrial chains regarding the high technologies, regarding the AI-related industries, there are basically two very important economic foundations, the United States and China. So this increasing of China's export in these areas really shows that China is unreplaceable in this industry. And if we look at the growing of the global economy in the future, we can see that the growing in many traditional industries is actually limited. And if we look at the growth, it's actually mainly happening in the high-tech related industries. And this is where we are talking about. And if we look at this trading structure, we can be more confident about China's growth of the trade in the future.
4: And Yan, so looking to the second half of this year, what could be the potential challenges for China's trade growth, do you think?
5: Well, I think the risks are mainly two. One has to do with the kinds of trade tensions. We know that Trump's administration

0: just rolled out the Section 301 in terms of the so-called forced labor in the imports as an excuse to levy tariff on over 60 economies. So the kinds of tariff war, I think, by the Trump administration is probably going to continue on for the second half of the year because, again, tariff is Trump's favorite policy tool. And I think also when it comes to EU, the European Union, they are also pondering about new tariffs to protect their own domestic industries. So I think the kinds of geopolitical tension, the kind of trade frictions are going to continue to pose some risks. But that said, I think China's experience has shown that despite all these trade barriers, China is still able to really weather through all these trade barriers and really have very resilient and a robust export growth, partly because China has been moving up the value chain. Its products are very competitive and well received by consumers around the world. Partly also, as Li Lun mentioned, that China has been diversifying its trading partners. So I think China should be able to shield itself from these kinds of rising trade frictions. The second major, I think, risk has to do with, again, the global demand, because with the Middle East conflict that still has no end in sight, with still the on and off, ceasefire and fire. I think that this could, in some ways, continue to dampen global growth. And so, with that, the global demand could be, suppressed. But that said, again, we are seeing that China has been really resilient because of the kinds of products that China exports. So, I think, with the Middle East conflict, in fact, countries are, diversifying their energy sources. And so you're seeing the very strong China's exports in electric vehicles, batteries, solar panels, and other green tech products. So I think despite, the danger that the global demand may slow down or weaken, I think China will still remain very competitive in the global trading landscape.
1: So, Li Lun, so what do you think will be the key growth drivers for China's foreign trade for the rest of the year? Will they be the NEVs and green tech, AI-related exports continuing, or perhaps deeper Belt and Road integration with emerging economies that could potentially offset the trade frictions with potentially the US and EU, perhaps?
2: Yeah, so I think again you summarized pretty well of the the key growth drivers. I totally agree. I think the NEVs, the green tech, AI-related exports, these are the very strong drivers in the past, and there's no reason to doubt that they're still going to be the major driver in the future. So we're talking about servers, electronics, chips, power systems, and China's are becoming more and more self-reliant in producing these intermediate goods and also exporting to other countries that's previously being constrained with only the U.S. technology. And green technology is also very important because whether we're talking about EV batteries, solar equipments, we're talking about a world where the energy prices are getting higher and higher, so countries have more incentive to switch to green technology, which is green, which is giving another strong boost to the green technology, especially in the export market. And as you mentioned, emerging markets will also matter more, whether we're talking about Belt and Road or ASEAN markets. They're not just an alternative destination to U.S. and EU. They're increasingly becoming more and more integral part of our production network of our export market. So I think we should definitely double down in these trades to these areas. And also, I think we are already seeing, for example, China's trade growth have, for example, our total good trade has exceeded 4 trillion yuan for 3 consecutive months. So this momentum is not a temporary spike. It's a structural change that we are, seeing more and more, whether to more destinations, into more sectors and markets. So I think we should definitely expect the next phase of China's trade growth, likely from these advanced manufacturing, AI infrastructure sectors, but also to a lot of different market as well.
1: And Yan, so very notably, as you mentioned, China's imports grow by more than 21% in May. So how do you see this growth as the global trade growth is projected to be slower this year?
0: Well, I think as we both Li Lun and I have mentioned, I think that China has this competitive advantage despite a global slowdown, largely due to the Middle East conflict, the closure of the Strait of Hormuz, and also the rising, trade barriers coming from the United States and EU. I think China remained to be very competitive, largely because of the products that China is able to offer to the rest of the world. Many of these green energy products are well desired by the rest of the world. Just a simple example that can illustrate that, China's total solar PV export doubled in March to reach 68 gigawatts, which is equivalent to the entire solar capacity of the country of Spain. So I think that, it's an indication that as the world diversify their energy sources, China has the advantages because China produces over 80% of the global solar panels. And so I think that kind of advantages, coupled with also, the continuous upgrading in the industries, including semiconductor chips, right, that used to be a chokehold. But now I think China's domestic production, especially of the mature nodes of the integrated circuit, has been really both in very large scale and also very competitive. So I think that will continue to drive China's growth. And one thing that is really interesting is also, despite all these US's tariff war, China's May shipment to the United States has actually jumped by 35% year on year, which is the highest, since 2021. So I think that's an indication that, China's export sort of competitiveness is just so formidable. And also, I think, as Li Lun mentioned, in terms of diversification, I think that is also very important, especially when you think about China is not only just a export powerhouse, but it's also a large importer. With Africa, for example, once a zero tariff, kicked in May, the Africans' exports to China jumped by 15% in May, which compared to first 4 months was about 11%. So again, I think China will remain to be highly integrated into the global trading system and to be a really competitive exporter, but also rising import demand that will help to provide extra demand boost for the rest of the world.
1: So we've seen the imports and exports of China showing the strong momentum. And Li Lun, so China has recently unveiled a new regulations on outbound investment to push ahead the high level opening up while safeguarding the national security and interests. So why is this important at this particular moment? And what are most notable changes introduced by the new regulations?
2: Yeah, so this timing is reflecting a more complex and more complicated global environment because outbound investment is no longer just about capital going abroad like the previous times. It can involve a lot of sensitive technology, data, algorithms, or the information about our supply chain and also strategic assets. So this new regulation is giving China a higher level legal framework for these outbound investment. This regulation is issued by the State Council and it contains 34 articles, which is going to take effect on July 1st, 2026. So the goals are to promote high standard opening up and protect the investors' legitimate rights and also safeguard national sovereignty, security, and also development interests. I think some of the more notable changes is that, it used to be that these regulation, they're all departmental rules. Right now, using this regulation, I think it's changing towards a more integrated framework. So the officials is saying that the previous reliance on departmental rules and normative documents is no longer going to match our current needs. And the regulation explicitly support market-based outbound investment. So it's not a blanket restriction that says, we're putting a limitation on the outbound investment. The investors have legal autonomy in outbound investment, which means that they can bear their own risk and benefits when they're making these decisions. But also, I think the new feature about this regulation is so-called life cycle supervision. So basically, it's going to cover before the investment, like the approval, filing, information reporting, all the procedures before the investment, but also during and after the investment, like cross-border fund registration, risk prevention, security review, and also post-investment compliance. So this basically, we can understand this as China's attempt to make outbound investment more rule-based, and also to encourage high standard or high quality outbound investment, high quality opening.
1: And Yan, so as Lilun mentioned, China continues to push ahead the high level opening up, and foreign investors are now also playing a very significant role in China. So what do you think foreign investors are seeking for in China now?
0: Well, I think depends on whether or not these are direct investors or portfolio investors. But overall, I think foreign investors are looking for China because of the growth prospect, because the valuation of the companies are very attractive, because the earning potentials of many of these companies are great, and that's why they wanted to partake in the kinds of profit generating businesses. And for direct investors, I think a lot of the investors come to China not only because China has a vast and growing consumer market, but also because China has the very complete and robust supply chain. So they're able to join the, China's manufacturing sectors to be able to provide high skilled workers, low cost of production, and very fast turnaround of production. So I think all of this will then boost their efficiency to serve the global markets. So there are both the market seeking and also efficiency seeking investors. In addition to that, I think in the recent years, I think more and more China becomes a innovator, a leading edge innovators in the global economy. So I think many of the companies would also want to come to China to partake in the kind of innovation ecosystem, to partner with the Chinese, competitors and business partners to innovate together. And of course, this is also a great opportunity for them to, really get in the sort of the impulse, right, to understand the market movers, looking at the market trends, looking at the innovation, sort of the trajectory. So I think for both the market, for growth opportunities, for innovation potentials, for efficient supply chains, I think all of these are important reasons for foreign investors to come to China. And last but not the least, I think especially given the current, turbulence in terms of geopolitical environment, China's peace, stability, and consistent policy environment, I think also becomes very attractive for foreign investors.
1: And Jiahe, so how can multinational companies operating in China leverage the country's increasingly innovation-driven ecosystem?
3: Well, when we look at the multinational companies operating in China, it's definitely that they are benefiting quite a lot from this rising, high-tech ecosystem that China is currently having. I mean, first of all, if they can grab the high technologies in China, then they can easily win a market share, because in this market now, if you have good technologies, people will just follow. I mean, it's not only Chinese companies, but it's also multinational companies. And the second very important thing is that for most multinational companies, they're not only having a market share in China, but they're also having a lot of market share around the world. I mean, in North America, in Europe, in Africa, everywhere they're having the market share. But if you look at many markets, I mean, for example, if you go to Europe or if you go to Southeast Asia, you can find the ecosystem of high technologies there is not as strong as China. So it's not that much technologies embedded in the economy compared with China's market. But if we look at the growth of the human society and economies, in the future, we will all have a lot of technologies. So from these multinational companies, if they can have enough experience in China's market regarding the competition in high technologies, then when they are going to other markets where they also have quite a lot of market share, they can easily get a leading competitive advantage. So that's a very important thing for them to participate into the competition of China.
1: And what more do you think can China do to turn this innovation strength into deeper partnerships with global partners?
3: Well, there are two very important things. The first is that China has to keep on maintaining an opening gate to the global capital and businesses, which China has always been doing. I mean, ever since the economic reform started in the late 1970s, it's almost half a century since that time, and China kept its gates open to global capital, global businesses. We never said we're going to, crazily added tariffs to 100% or 200% overnight. We never did that. We always said you're welcome to invest in here. You can come as you want, you can leave as you want, you can find business opportunities in our market. So it's a policy that China has been holding for almost a half a century. And in the future, by keep on holding this policy, China will continue to attract businesses, cooperation from the world. And the second thing is that China has to maintain an efficient and competitive market. We have to make sure the market is efficient, the market is transparent, the market is equal to all businesses, no matter you're coming from China, no matter you're coming from America, or you're coming from Europe, anywhere in the world. You're welcome to here, you're treated equally here. So it's these two very important these two things are very important for attracting global businesses and capital to invest and cooperate in China.
1: And yeah, so for China's economy, we've got the latest figure shows that China's CPI rose 1.2% last month, while PPI was up 3.9%. The consumer prices and producer prices are rising at very different rates. So how do you interpret this gap, and what does it reveal about the current economic conditions?
0: Well, the PPI is a factory gate price, and so that reflects the rising raw material prices, energy prices, again, largely due to the Middle East conflict and the closure of the Strait of Hormuz and the disruption of the global supply chain. So the kinds of rising raw material and commodity prices will first be reflected in the PPI. Now, from the PPI to the CPI, first of all, there is a delay. Usually takes somewhere between 1 and 3 months for the factory gate price increase to be transmitted down to the consumer price. And second is, I think there are also steps where some of these increasing costs may not be passed down to consumers, which means sometimes the producers may be able to improve their efficiency in production. So they're able to, have some cost savings elsewhere to compensate for the rising material cost. Sometimes there is very competitive markets that companies are willing to, reduce their profit margin, but not to pass the higher production costs on to the consumers. So there are many different ways where, the increase in PPI does not directly translate into a higher CPI. Now, I think that, what really I think would depend on is how long this conflict and disruption of the global supply chain is going to last. I think what is also important to note is that I think China is in a much better position to weather through the kinds of, inflationary pressure compared to other countries, because China has, again, a lot of strategic reserves for energy. It has very diversified energy sources. It also has very complete supply chain that help to, shield China from the kinds of disruptions globally.
1: Well, we're speaking with Yan Liang, Professor of Economics, Willamette University, Chen Jiahe, Chief Investment Officer at Novel Market Technologies, and also Li Lun, Assistant Professor of Economics, Peking University. And that's all the time for this edition of BizTalk. To listen to this episode again, you can download our podcast by searching for BizTalk. I'm Zhao Yang in Beijing. Thank you so much for listening.

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0: Some say Chinese is one of the most difficult languages in the world, and learning it is almost impossible.
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1: the grammar.
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0: Only because you're not learning it in the right way. 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
7: From north to south, east to west, people in China are chasing their dreams and leaving their mark. Want to know how they beat the odds and made a difference? Footprints brings you the true life stories of their journeys.
8: Growing up, a lot of people told me what I couldn't do, and for a long time, I believed those limits were real. But little by little, through hard work and determination, I discovered I could break through one barrier after another. That's when I realized that life shouldn't have limits. You have to be willing to take risks, to keep pushing forward. If you dare to strive, you can achieve more than you ever imagined.
9: Hello, welcome to Footprints. I'm Xingyu. I want to begin this episode with a quote from the blind American disability rights advocate, Helen Keller. Although the world is full of suffering, it is full also of the overcoming of it. Today we're meeting a man who embodies that spirit. His name is Lu Hong. As a person with physical disabilities, Lu spent much of his life facing low expectations. But he refused to let others define his future. Instead, he built his own path and proved that a life full of possibility is still within reach. Just a short distance from Shanghai, in the city of Suzhou, 47-year-old Lu Hong is proud to showcase his new company. Based in a tech incubation park, the company specializes in electric traction heads designed to enhance the mobility of wheelchair users.
8: Many wheelchair users, like people with spinal cord injuries or high-level paralysis, really need to get out and about, but they rely entirely on their wheelchairs. Often they don't have enough arm strength to cover long distances, so we developed this traction head.
9: Attached to the front of a standard wheelchair, these devices turn manual chairs into powered vehicles, allowing users to travel farther with less effort and greater independence. For Lu, this idea first took shape about a decade ago. At the time, he was running a photo album company where most of his employees were people with disabilities. He noticed two workers struggle to get around outside the workplace. They later learned about wheelchair traction heads, but they were too expensive. So Lu decided to build something similar.
8: We took a scooter, cut off the rear section, and connected the front to a wheelchair. We built two. They were pretty rough looking, but one worker told me, "This is the greatest invention in the world." Another said, "With this, it feels like I've been given a pair of wings." That's when I realized how much of a difference it could make. Some people even suggested that I start a factory to produce them. But at the time, my paper products business was taking off, and I didn't want to divide my attention, so I put the idea on hold.
9: But the words of those two workers stayed with him. As someone who had lived with a disability his entire life, Lu understood the obstacles that many people in the community faced every day. What he didn't know then was that a simple homemade solution for two employees would eventually grow into a new business, giving more people the freedom to move. Yet for Lu, the road to success was anything but easy. It was forged through years of setbacks, discrimination, and struggle. Born into an ordinary family in Suzhou in 1979, Lu faced challenges almost from the very beginning. When he was just 10 months old, a severe fever caused brain damage that left him with cerebral palsy. The condition affected his muscle control, making even the simplest movements difficult. He didn't learn to walk until he was 3 years old, and wasn't able to walk outside independently until the age of 7. His head often moved involuntarily from side to side. Although he learned to speak, many people had difficulty understanding him. With slurred speech, limited mobility, and an unsteady gait, Lu jokingly says, as a child, he looked like a penguin. But growing up with visible disability was no laughing matter. He often caught strangers staring at him. "Why are they looking at me?" he would ask his mother. "Because they like you," she would tell him. For a time, he believed her. But as he grew older, he came to understand that people weren't staring because they liked him. They were staring because he was different. School was especially difficult. No one wanted to sit beside him. Classmates mocked the way he walked. During physical education classes, while other children ran and played outside, Lu was often left alone in the classroom. Little by little, the isolation changed him. He became withdrawn and reluctant to talk to anyone. After middle school, Lu enrolled in a vocational school that promised job placement after graduation. But once again, reality proved far harsher than he expected. Getting an education had been difficult. Finding a job was even harder.
8: Some people turned me down politely, but many others looked at me with ridicule and contempt.
9: Rejection followed rejection, and humiliation became a familiar experience. For a long time, Lu sank into despair. He rarely left the house and began to withdraw from the world around him. "Why is life so unfair?" he asked himself that question countless times, but never found an answer. At one point, he even blamed his mother for bringing him into the world. As Lu struggled emotionally, another crisis was unfolding at home. His father became seriously ill, and the cost of treatment consumed nearly all of the family's savings. One day, Lu overheard a conversation between his parents. His father had decided to stop treatment to save the money for their son. "He needs it more," his father said. Before he passed away, Lu's father called his brother to his bedside and asked him to look after Lu. Unable to speak clearly and struggling to find work, Lu seemed destined for a life of dependence. His father even asked his uncle to find a nursing home for him, so he could spend the rest of his life there. Those words cut deeply. Lu realized that even his own father doubted that he could ever live independently. Yet his father's death also forced him to confront a reality. If he didn't want to be a burden in the family, he would have to find a way to stand on his own two feet.
2: "Before I always complained, I didn't have my parents.
8: I used to blame everyone, my parents, my friends, even society. I kept asking why nobody would help me. I was always depending on others, always waiting for someone else to change my life. Looking back, I realize that way of thinking was wrong. It's difficult to change other people. It may be even harder to change yourself, but you might have a future when you change yourself.
9: With the help of his uncle, Lou finally found his first job at a factory that made household utensils from galvanized iron sheets. The factory was far from home. To save money on transportation, Lou decided to learn how to ride a bicycle. For 3 months, he practiced relentlessly, often losing his balance and ending up in roadside ditches. Work presented another challenge. The job required workers to hammer iron sheets with speed and precision, two things that didn't come naturally to Lou. He often missed his target and struck his own fingers instead. But he refused to give up. Month after month, he kept practicing. And gradually, something began to change. The daily cycling strengthened his body, improving both his posture and balance.
8: As I rode 50 kilometers every day, I realized as long as I could keep my bike in good condition, I'd always be able to get to work. So I started learning how to repair bicycles. Little by little, I became quite good at it.
9: Whenever his bicycle broke down, Lou would watch mechanics carefully, studying every step of the repair process. Then he would go home and try it himself. Over time, he learned how to dismantle an entire bicycle and put it back together. For Lou, it became another lesson in perseverance. Skills, he says, are not always a matter of talent. As long as your hands can move and your mind can think, consistent practice can take you much farther than you expect. Before long, Lou wasn't just repairing his own bicycle. He was fixing bicycles for his co-workers as well. He may have been slow when it came to hammering iron sheets, but he became known as a mechanic in the factory. And perhaps for the first time, he began earning the respect of people who had once looked down upon him. Lou worked at the factory for 2 years before he decided to leave. He opened a small roadside bicycle repair stall, which marked the beginning of his entrepreneurial journey. And the bicycle stall brought him more than just an income. It changed his life.
8: There was a young woman who ran a stall next to mine. As time went by, she started helping me with my business. And that's how I met my wife.
9: At first, Lou would often help the young woman at the neighboring stall. Over time, friendship turned into love. A year after they met, the two got married. But even after marriage, Lou struggled with feelings of insecurity. Whenever they went out together, he would ask his wife to walk ahead of him. He worried that people would stare at them and judge his wife for being with him. His wife refused, as she accepted him as he was.
8: After I met my wife, I felt a new force driving me forward. It was gratitude. My wife is able-bodied. She's also very beautiful. I felt incredibly fortunate, and that sense of gratitude kept pushing me forward. So I began exploring different business opportunities. I ran a newsstand, a computer shop, an internet cafe, and even a breakfast restaurant. Over the years, I tried many different ventures.
9: Lou often says that without his

0: wife, he might have spent the rest of his life repairing bicycles, but her faith in him gave him the confidence to dream bigger. In those years, Lu was constantly searching for new opportunities. After trying several businesses, he discovered he had a knack for working with computers. Eventually, he closed his other ventures and focused on producing digital photo albums and editing videos. One day, an elderly customer came to him with a special request. He wanted a digital photo album to celebrate his 50th wedding anniversary. Seeing the customer walking with a cane and struggling to get around, Lu offered to create the album free of charge. As it turned out, the elderly gentleman was a photography instructor at a local senior citizens university. Grateful for Lu's kindness, he offered to teach him photography in return. Lu eagerly accepted, and shortly afterwards, he had learned enough to open a photo studio of his own. But the start was far more difficult than he expected. For the first 2 months, not a single customer placed an order. People would walk into the studio, see Lu holding a camera, and walk right back out. Many simply couldn't believe that a man whose hands trembled could take good photographs. Determined to improve, Lu taught himself photo editing skills. He became so proficient that he was able to create a perfect ID photo of himself, correcting his tilted head and softening the facial distortions. Then he began offering free photo shoots to neighbors and friends. And slowly, word spread. Lu started to see people lining up outside his studio. Some even traveled from nearby cities such as Shanghai and Hangzhou. As the business grew, customers increasingly asked for albums to accompany their photos. To Lu, it looked like another opportunity. So he began researching album production. He hired several employees with disabilities and started experimenting with handmade paper albums. The business was finally gaining momentum until 2015, when everything fell apart. Lu met a man who proposed a business partnership. The man claimed to understand manufacturing and factory operations, but lacked the money to start a business of his own. Trusting him, Lu invested in new equipment and handed over much of the factory's management. But it turned out to be a costly mistake. The partner gradually pushed Lu aside. One by one, employees with disabilities were dismissed and replaced by his own relatives. Worse still, he redirected the company's customers to businesses under his own control.
1: My business was doing well at the time, but after this partner joined, maybe he thought I was easy to take advantage of. He took away all of our customers and gradually pushed us out. Little by little, we were left with no business at all.
0: Eventually, Lu decided to walk away. The partner refused to let him take the machines unless they were destroyed first. Rather than fight over them, Lu gave them up. Years of hard work vanished almost overnight, and he was left with nothing.
1: I couldn't afford the rent. I had no money left. The business was gone. I couldn't keep going. But my wife said, "You still have us." The first thing she did was to borrow 200,000 yuan from her mother. My mother-in-law not only lent us the money, she cleared out her house so we could use it as a workshop. When my mother saw what had happened, she gave us another 200,000 yuan. And then there were my employees. They told me, "Boss, don't worry. We're not following you because of the salary. Even if you can't pay us this year, next year is fine. We'll stay with you." That moved me deeply.
0: With the support of his family and former employees, he gathered the team once again

0: with disabilities come first. And like most businesses, more than 70% of Lu's employees have disabilities.
1: 大部分人都是会被好多人瞧不起。
2: Many people with disabilities are looked down upon. Others assume we can't do this or that. But it's not that we can't, it's that we haven't been given an opportunity. Maybe we have to work a little harder, maybe it takes us a little longer. But we can do the job. And if we're given a chance, we can do it very well.
0: In Lu's factory, some employees operate computers with one hand. Some package products from their wheelchairs.For each person, Lu would find a role that matches their abilities. He also designs and modifies devices to help his employees work more comfortably.
2: If I can do it, I believe they can too. We can make it work together.
0: Over the years, as online retail took off, so did the company.Its photo albums were sold across China and exported to markets in North America, Europe, and beyond, with annual sales exceeding 10 million yuan.
3: 有请陆红。
0: In 2023, Lu Hong received the Touching China Award, one of the country's highest honors for inspirational individuals. Standing on stage to accept the honor,There was one person he wanted to speak to most.
2: I want to say something to my father, who is up in heaven, that I can support myself, I can provide for my family, and I can help many more people with disabilities.
0: Lu says the award came as a complete surprise. Initially, he felt unworthy of it.Compared with the scientists, teachers, and public servants honored alongside him, he saw himself as just an ordinary businessman.
2: After receiving the award, I decided to work even harder to deserve it. The first thing I did was start giving talks to students and to companies. I hope I can inspire more young people to complain less about life and believe in their future. I think we all need an attitude of wanting to win. Of course, public speaking is difficult for me because I couldn't even speak clearly. So I practiced little by little. From my first speech to now, I've spoken at Peking University, Tsinghua University, and many well-known companies. So far, I've given more than 360 talks.
0: Nowadays, Lu's original factory has expanded from 1,000 square meters to more than 5,000. It now produces not only photo albums, but also cultural products, gift sets, and a wide range of goods. In 2025, with support from the local Disabled Persons Federation, Lu ventured into an entirely new field, mobility devices for wheelchair users. In his new company too, a majority of the employees have disabilities. Soon after production began, Lu traveled overseas for the first time in his life. He flew all the way to Europe to negotiate business deals and returned with an order for more than 1,300 devices. And Lu isn't stopping there.
2: As a businessman, I believe you have to go out into the world. That's how you discover opportunities. We're now developing small trailers that can be attached to mobility devices. Many people with disabilities make handicrafts, but they often struggle to ship and sell them. I hope these can help them not only go farther, but also earn a living.
0: Besides trailers, Lu and his team are also working to develop new projects, such as smart stair climbing mobility devices and autonomous wheelchairs.Now at 47, he continues to set new challenges for himself.
1: 其实我觉得老天为我关上了扇扇。

0: 第一扇门就是我的手。
1: I feel like life closed three doors on me. The first was my hands. I couldn't hold a pen properly or write my own name. But through practice, today my signature flows confidently across the page. The second was my mouth. For years, people struggled to understand me. Today, I give speeches across the country. The third was my legs.I used to fall when I walked. A few years ago, I started running from 1 kilometer to 2, then 8. This January, I completed a 10-kilometer race, and now I'm preparing for my first half marathon.
2: Lu Hong's story is not just about overcoming a disability. It's about refusing to accept the limits others place on you. The boy who was once told he would never amount to anything has spent his life proving otherwise. And perhaps that's the most powerful part of his story. He didn't just change his own life. He helped others believe they could change theirs too.And that's all for this episode of Footprints. Thank you for listening. 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I'm Xingyu. I'll see you next time. Bye for now.
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8: Now the news. I'm Wen Jie. U.S. President Donald Trump says a peace deal with Iran is scheduled to be signed on Sunday. Trump also said in a post on Truth Social that the Strait of Hormuz will reopen immediately afterward. He suggested the United States will work with Iran to remove enriched uranium at an appropriate time.The Pakistani foreign minister also said Saturday that an electronic signing ceremony of the U.S.-Iran deal is scheduled for Sunday. Pakistan has been mediating the U.S.-Iran peace negotiations. However, an Iranian foreign ministry spokesperson reportedly denied that a memorandum of understanding between Iran and the United States to end the conflict would be signed on Sunday, citing what it described as the other side's hesitation.The spokesperson also stressed that any potential MOU would merely serve as a framework for continuing talks and should not be regarded as a final agreement. He added that discussions on the nuclear issue are expected to continue over the 60-day period. Israel has stepped up military strikes across southern Lebanon, ordering residents in 24 villages to evacuate. The Israeli military claimed it destroyed over 70 Hezbollah sites.And killed several of its fighters in 24 hours. Hezbollah said it retaliated with drone strikes on Israeli military sites. Al Jazeera reports that Israel has expanded its designated area for evacuation beyond its self-declared yellow line boundary, signaling escalation. The Democratic Republic of the Congo has confirmed 710 Ebola cases, with 149 deaths.The health ministry said it is working with provincial authorities and response partners to break chains of transmission. The ministry said response teams on the ground are carrying out surveillance, patient care, contact tracing, and targeted vaccination. It also dismissed social media rumors that a nationwide lockdown had been imposed in response to the outbreak. Mongolian President Wukla Kursu has met with Chinese Foreign Minister Wang Yi in Ulaanbaatar. Describing China as Mongolia's good neighbor, Kursu said that developing friendly relations with China is a top priority of Mongolia's foreign policy. He said Mongolia is willing to strengthen cooperation with China in regional and international affairs. Wang Yi said China has both the will and the capability to be a good neighbor that Mongolia can rely on, a trustworthy friend, and a partner in accelerating its development. He expressed readiness to work more closely with Mongolia to align development strategies and tap into the full potential of bilateral cooperation. Enterprises from the Chinese mainland have signed new cooperation agreements with businesses and trade associations from Taiwan. They attended a matchmaking event in the coastal city of Xiamen on Saturday. Under the agreements, mainland companies will purchase a range of specialty agricultural and fishery products from Taiwan. These include fruits such as adamoya and pomelos, as well as tea produced in counties and cities such as Taitung, Yunlin, and Nantou. The event was held to advance a package of 10 policies and measures unveiled by the mainland in April to promote cross-strait exchanges and cooperation. Hainan Free Trade Port in South China has launched its first aircraft dismantling project, which completes the southern island's aviation maintenance value chain. Dismantling retired aircraft allows parts to be tested, refurbished, and reused, delivering both economic and environmental benefits. The Hainan FTP, the world's largest free trade port by area, fully launched island-wide special customs operations in December. Its zero tariff and other import policies help companies reduce both capital and time costs. In football, Vinicius Jr. and Ismael Saibari scored first-half goals as Brazil and Morocco shared the points in their World Cup Group C opener. Morocco stunned the five-time world champion when Saibari finished a swift counterattack by chipping a shot over goalkeeper Alisson. But Brazil equalized shortly after through Vinicius, who found space inside the box and rifled a shot into the far corner. Brazil next faced Haiti, while Morocco take on Scotland in their second match. And that's the news. I'm Wenjie.
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6: This is Roundtable.
11: Mosquito-borne diseases are spreading as climates change, and cities across China are fighting back with ambitious action plans and community-led solutions. But one strategy from another part of the world is raising eyebrows. Google wants to release over 30 million bioengineered mosquitoes in the United States. Could that approach work elsewhere? Could it even work in the United States? What exactly is the right balance between science and safety? After that, it is indeed summertime, which for many means one thing: getting fit, losing weight, feeling better about what you see in the mirror. And chances are, these days, your feed has shown you glossy advertisements for luxury weight loss camps. Dramatic before and after photos, rapid results promised within weeks. But here is what the marketing does not show you: extreme calorie cuts, questionable safety, and sometimes lasting harm that has nothing to do with the number on the scale. Today, we're asking if these camps do more harm than good. This is Roundtable. I'm Steve. Thanks for being with us today. And for the show, I'm with Yushun and Yushan. First up, mosquitoes may be tiny, but the problems they bring are getting bigger. As warmer temperatures, heavier rainfall, and changing urban environments create ideal breeding conditions, diseases like dengue fever and chikungunya are becoming a growing public health concern all around the world. From Beijing's ambitious three-year action plan to innovative community-based solutions in Guangdong, cities are exploring smarter and more sustainable ways to keep mosquito populations under control. Google in America is taking things a step further. They are seeking government permission to release 32 million bioengineered mosquitoes

0: shows throughout the states of Florida and California. Controversial indeed. What does a truly mosquito hazard-free community look like, and can communities find a balance between protecting public health and preserving the environment? Yushin and Yushan, good afternoon to you both. We're going to get to that story, the Google story in America, in a little while, releasing bioengineered mosquitoes into the communities. Very controversial indeed. But let's start here in China. And more specifically, let's start in Beijing. It is getting into mosquito season now. What is the city, what is the capital's plan to control mosquito populations?
1: Yeah, mosquitoes has always been the thing that is bugging us in the summer.
0: Nice pun.
1: Especially, right. especially when... the ones that carry diseases. So I think recently Beijing published a three-year action plan that's spanning from 2026 to 2028 to control mosquito population. The city will begin piloting a mosquito hazard-free urban districts in its six central districts in 2026. So on a voluntary basis, each sub-district or township will have at least one participating residential community and one participating institution, while every district will include at least one district-level park. So these establishments will participating and do some measures. In each agricultural district, at least three institutions and one village will join the program. Meanwhile, all 13 municipal parks have already begun building mosquito hazard-free environments. Hmm.
2: So it's really interesting that now each district here in Beijing, they are so-called voluntarily, but I'm sure everybody wants this too, that they at least one institution, and by institution we mean like governmental facility or public institutions like a company building or something, they are the first to do things like eliminating small gatherings of water around them. And by agricultural district, you mentioned, Yushun, I think it's for most of the outer suburban areas here in Beijing that's located in the outer side of the city where farming and livestock production and modern agriculture are connected. So with those facilities in, there has to be irrigation systems. There has to be the gathering of water. There has to be, you know, potential ways for mosquito to breed. So these areas are also part of this whole design for reducing the mosquito.
0: The population, yeah. So it's a three-year program. By the end of, you mentioned the 2026 plan, then by the end of 2027, they'll expand the program. There will be at least 50% of the city's communities involved, villages, parks, public buildings like that participating. Public awareness of mosquito prevention is also expected to improve significantly. That kind of goes hand in hand, I suppose,
1: right?
0: When you have programs in place, the public becomes more aware. So that's going to be next year. And then the third and final year of the plan for Beijing, that's when they plan to roll out the initiative citywide. The goal is to have 80% participation among communities and villages and parks and public buildings. So that's kind of what's on the agenda over the next 12, 24, 30, 36 months for the cities. But specifically, we talk about plans, but specifically, what types of measures are we talking about?
1: The measures are, I think, in every aspect of controlling the numbers or the population of the mosquitoes.
2: Mm-hmm.
1: So you remove standing water, control mosquito larvae, and also conduct surveys of mosquito breeding sites, create management records, and carry out regular cleanups and monitoring. Use approved insecticides, and also expand public education campaigns on mosquito prevention. So these things are, I think, from the part of physically preventing the growth of these mosquito population to the education to even the citizens. So that is how they can, I think, have a round-up level prevention on the whole control of the mosquitoes.
0: Water control.
1: Yeah.
0: They do love stagnant water, don't they? But you can't really, I suppose, you can never really create a 100% mosquito-free zone, because when we use that word, mosquito hazard-free environment, it doesn't mean that it's 0% mosquitoes, yeah?
2: Yeah, that phrase,

0: you just mentioned, the mosquito hazard-free environment, it actually refers to a place where mosquito populations are kept at a level that doesn't cause significant nuances or health risks. So what it takes is to use scientific and sustainable measures to control mosquito numbers, especially in areas such as in parks, in the communities, and other public spaces where people are gathering, their children, elders who are easily affected by those diseases spread by mosquitoes, and also keeping mosquito biting rates within safe standards and reducing the risk of diseases such as dengue fever and chikungunya.
1: It's just impossible to eliminate all of the mosquitoes because you have lake, you have water, of course, in the city, and actually human need water and parks in their lives.
2: Yeah, so it's not about eliminating every mosquito. It's about that balance, isn't it? Yeah, chikungunya. You mentioned dengue and chikungunya. I've heard of dengue before. We did an episode about dengue in part anyway. Chikungunya, though, I was not familiar with at all. So this morning I was watching a TV show online called The Doctors. It's from America. And they were talking about chikungunya. Actually, the report, the show that I was watching was 11 to 15 years old. So this is not new by any stretch at all. But the name itself, so the virus isn't new. The name itself means to contort, meaning to like bend over. And that name comes from the fact that that's what you do because the pain is so extreme.
0: It hurts the joints.
2: Yeah, in your joints, like your ankles and your knees and I guess all your joints. The pain is so extreme that you contort. You contort yourself. You double over in pain. As far as I know, according to the doctors, it's not fatal. But at the same time, it is insanely painful for people. So definitely put that on your radar of things to stay away from.
0: Yeah, for chikungunya, the first time we talked about it was around this time last year when it hit Guangdong province in southern China pretty hard, I think.
2: Well, let's talk about Guangdong as a matter of fact, because it's not just Beijing that's taking measures.
0: Yeah, indeed, because Guangdong is also releasing a lot of public notifications to remind and also alert citizens to pay attention to mosquito population around you. So they are urging residents that if you see a potential breeding site, it could be anything, a pond, a small gathering of water, a small stand of water on the ground, vases on your balcony, plant trays, buckets, and other containers, even just a tiny amount of water in a bottle cap, eliminate it. It's simple. It's just regularly clear out any standing water that can potentially serve as a breeding ground, and scrubbing the water containers in their surface, that will help.
2: Yeah, and they also want people to, and this is kind of just, you know, every year common advice, use your window screens. You might be tempted, like on a day like today in Beijing when we have beautiful blue skies and the air is stunning today, to open up your windows nice and wide, but do use your window screens. If you need, use bed nets indoors. They're telling citizens that. If you're out, use your mosquito repellents. Wear some light-colored long sleeves when you're out. And if you can, too, if you're outdoors, electric repellents, I guess those would be the those things, the zappers. I always called them zappers. I don't know what the actual name is. They give off like blue lights. I don't even know how they work, but they're they attract.
1: Or at
2: bugs.
1: Home, you have a it's like an equipment looks like a badminton paddle.
2: It looks like the tennis rackets. And you've got those little things you can plug into your walls as well. Okay, so that's kind of the home advice. What about on the medical side? If you do find yourself not feeling so good from a bite.
1: Yeah, people who develop fever or rash or joint pain should seek prompt medical attention and take precautions to avoid further mosquito bites while infected. And authorities stress that even mild symptoms shouldn't be ignored, as patients can be highly infectious in the early days of dengue or chikungunya. But the things that we are specifically talking about, Guangdong, because if there are like cases that's happened in Guangdong, then we may have the risk. But if it is in other areas, we don't need to be overly panicked because some of the symptoms can also happen because of other reasons. But if you don't feel like uncomfortable, if you feel uncomfortable or at the level of you cannot stand

0: at all, then just go to see a doctor.
1: The dengue fever and chikungunya virus that we're talking about is not restricted to one part of the world. It's in the United States as well. Let's get to the Google thing. This is really quite, I don't know if controversial is I think it is the right word, because some people are saying, like, what are you doing? So this is what's going on. It's not exactly Google. It's a company that's owned by Google. It's called Debug. And they plan to release 32 million male mosquitoes of a particular species, the species that transmits chikungunya and dengue. So I think it's Aedes aegypti or something like that. It's a particular breed of mosquito. Mm. So they want to release 32 million males throughout Florida and California. Now, these mosquitoes that they will release are infected with Wolbachia, which is a bacteria that makes them incompatible with uninfected females. So here's the plan. When wild females mate with these males, their eggs won't hatch. They don't hatch. That gradually will reduce the population. Now, the situation currently is Debug, the company owned by Google, they have requested to the Environmental Protection Agency permission to do this. You can't just release 32 million mosquitoes into the environment without the Environmental Protection Agency's permission.
0: And they're so-called bioengineered. Yeah. It sounds doesn't really good.
1: Well, yeah, because they're infecting those male mosquitoes with that bacteria, right? Mm. So right now, they are in the public comment phase of the negotiations. That's going to be until, I think, the 5th of June. And then beyond that, they'll make their decision, I suppose. The goal here for the company and for the environment is to lower the populations of these particular breeds of mosquitoes, the ones that spread dengue and yellow fever and Zika viruses on that list as well, without releasing biting mosquitoes. The male mosquitoes don't bite. Only the female mosquitoes do. So that's their overall plan. It's very controversial. A lot of commenters are saying things like, why is a company messing with the environment?
2: Yeah.
1: This is what people are concerned about. Experts are saying there is a bit of a moderate risk of introducing as well, potentially harmful genetic changes into the environment. So people are very uncomfortable with this concept. And I think it's just because they don't really know. There's other questions, too, like they're going to have to continue doing this. This isn't a one-off.
2: Yeah.
1: They're going to have to continue doing this to control the female population of mosquitoes. And people are saying, what happens if Debug runs out of money? What happens if they just change their mind and they say they don't want to do this anymore? So it's kind of a hot button issue in America right now. I'm super curious to see what the decision is, because if they approve it and if it proves to be effective, which we will have to wait a few years for, we could see that strategy employed in other parts of the world.
2: Yeah, I'm not even thinking all of that long term. The moment I heard that you said there's going to be a bunch of mosquitoes released there, my mind just went blank. You know, like, we're talking about releasing mosquitoes in the ecosystem.
1: Bioengineered mosquitoes.
2: Bioengineered ones that we don't know if it's going to work firsthand. It is irreversible. You can't catch them back.
1: Can't go back.
2: Exactly.
1: And there's a list. We won't get into all the potential problems with it, but there are things that can go wrong with it too. Well, speaking of the world populations of mosquitoes, where are we now? It seems like there are a lot of factors contributing to the rise.
2: Yeah, indeed. There are several factors, but climate change is one of the biggest drives, because warmer temperatures allow mosquitoes to survive longer, to reproduce faster, and expand into regions that were previously too cold for them. And in the meantime, more frequent rainfall and flooding across the world, it is also creating ideal breeding conditions for them, because mosquitoes, they can lay eggs in every tiny amount of standing water, as we've mentioned before. So heavier rains, which we unfortunately see so many now, that even in northern China, lead to a boom in mosquito numbers. So yeah, it's an issue that's kind of more widely discussed and more commonly discovered.

0: heard around us nowadays. Mm.
1: I realize that because I went check some of the reasons. Because in the winter, mosquitoes don't bite. We don't have too many mosquito bites.
2: You don't really see them.
1: Yeah, but it's not that in the winter they just disappeared or they got eliminated or something. They are just resting during winter.
0: They hide away.
1: Yeah, in the form of maybe eggs or something. But when the temperature rise to a certain level and they started to get they started to get active. And that's why when the climate change is, I think, if affecting the temperature globally, everything is connected. So, of course, when we're thinking about the climate change is something that is huge or global, but maybe in our daily lives, some of these details can be affected, just like the butterfly effect.
2: Mm.
1: One spot that's got changed can affect maybe the whole the global situation of the mosquito.
2: Yeah, mosquitoes don't just disappear in the wintertime, which is evidenced by, you'll see that in December or January, like one random mosquito in an elevator or something, and you're like, lost, bro? Like, what are you doing here at this time of year? It's not just in, I mean, yes, it is in areas where there is a lot of water. Cities are adding more green spaces and wetlands and water features, and yeah, they create, sure, a lot of ecological benefits, but then you're adding new habitats for mosquitoes too. But it doesn't have to be water, heavy water areas, in the sense that, you know, if you're looking at regions around the world that are facing water scarcity, well, then households storing water in open containers, same idea as maybe a small lake. It's the same concept, just on a smaller scale. That can be a breeding ground too.
0: Yeah, no, and in the meantime, increased global travel and trade also make it easier for both mosquitoes and mosquito-borne viruses to spread across borders. I remember last year, the introduction of chikungunya in Guangdong was also because of international flights or something related. So as a result, diseases such as dengue fever and chikungunya, they are appearing in places where they probably have never seen it before. I think that's the first time how we got heard of the name of this disease, and hopefully in the future we don't hear anymore.
2: Yeah, but it seems like we are going to, because mosquitoes are becoming way more than just a summertime nuisance. I remember growing up in Canada, of course, we have mosquitoes as well. We have a lot of them in the summertime, but you never really thought about mosquitoes anything to be anything more than just an annoying part of summer.
0: Yeah, even getting bit, it's like, yeah, this is just summertime normal.
2: You don't even think about it, right? But that's just not the case anymore.
1: The diseases are the things that we're talking about, and we've mentioned it a lot of times. The diseases, in particular, dengue fever and chikungunya, heightened attention.
2: Those are the two names that seem to be getting the most attention these days.
1: Mm. Both are spread by the same black and white striped mosquitoes. In fact, China's National Disease Control and Prevention Administration officially added chikungunya to Class B infectious disease management in April in 2026. And that means that the growing concern surrounding these illnesses. So these diseases can have very serious health consequences. One thing, dengue can sometimes develop into severe bleeding, shock, or even multiple organ failure, especially among infants, older adults, pregnant women, and people with underlying health conditions. And chikungunya is also rarely fatal, but the joint pain we just mentioned before, it causes can linger for months or even years, and after the infection has cleared. So adding to these challenges, there are currently no specific antiviral treatments for either diseases, so making prevention the most effective defense.
2: You have to be careful about spreading these as well. There was a report from China Daily that came out very recently, and this is what it said. People infected with dengue or chikungunya can remain highly infectious for several days. If a mosquito bites an infected person and then bites someone else, the virus can continue circulating within the community. And that's why health experts stress that even mild symptoms should not be ignored. I guess what we

0: can do, and I guess we should get to that before we finish up this topic, but number one, don't ignore any symptoms that might, even if you're just a little bit suspicious of, you know, this might be mosquito related, get it checked out. And then the other thing I would be thinking is to prepare your home as best as you possibly can, because inevitably some mosquitoes are going to find their way into your house during the next few months.
1: Yeah, because it was last year, I think, when buying a bottle of spray, those strong sprays for anti-mosquito inside homes, was hard because everybody was buying it because of chikungunya. Mm-hmm. And nowadays...
0: Oh, you had trouble finding the spray.
1: I had trouble getting it mailed to me immediately. Everybody is running out of stock because everybody was trying to buy a bottle or two for their families. And traditionally, these are the sprays or all those means, the physical means that we talked about. Those are effective, but nowadays we also have innovative ways such as data collection, AI-powered monitoring systems, and predictive models that can also help authorities to identify mosquito hotspots and track disease risks and respond more quickly to outbreaks. So from a management level, these are, I would say, it's a safety net for the majority of us to not only to mind what's happening around us, but also, yeah, from a higher level, how it is sensed, how it's alerted, how more people can give a faster reaction to it once there is something going on.
0: Sure. I mean, if that information can be shared with the community about certain areas, perhaps, that are at more at risk than other areas, then that's definitely good information to know for sure. If we do get bitten, I guess as we come to a close on this chat, what can we do to get rid of the itchiness? Are there any secrets? I mean, I spent my entire childhood looking for secrets to that answer, or answers to that secret.
2: I know it's really hard to resist, but it's like generally recommended not to swat a mosquito while it's standing on you, because if you do, there's a chance that the parts of its mouth parts could remain lodged in your skin.
0: Stuck in your skin.
2: Yeah, so another tip is to quickly rinse or wipe the area with water after being bitten. This can help remove small amounts of saliva of the mosquitoes that may remain on the surface of your skin.
1: Yeah, I heard soap water will help too.
2: Yeah.
1: Rinsing with soap water.
2: Mm, and they can cause local blood vessels to constrict, which may help reduce the inflammatory response. And we saw some of the news that people, or we kind of have the experience of, we always like to use our fingernails.
1: Crucify
2: it. Makes an X shape.
0: Oh, do you do that in China too? The X, I mean, it's a human being thing, I guess.
2: Yeah, it seems like it helps relieve the pain, but actually... It
1: stimulates it.
2: It's just, the mild pain temporarily overrides the itchy signal. So it's not that effective. But the things that we can still, use ice packs or the sprays to release that itchiness.
0: Sure. If you do feel like something more serious may be going on, seek urgent medical attention. If there is some sort of severe allergic reaction or fever or headache or body ache or any other thing that your body is trying to tell you that something is wrong, do make sure to take care of yourself during this mosquito season. It is Roundtable Time. You're listening to the show with myself, Steve, today with Yushun and Yushan. Do stick around. We'll be right back.
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4: France 3-0 to win the men's team title at table tennis.
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4: You're tuned in to Roundtable. I'm Steve Hatherley, today with Yushin and Yushan. Coming up, what if your shortcut to a better body came with some hidden costs? Luxury weight loss camps are booming, and they promise fast results and expert guidance and a summer transformation. But behind the glowing reviews, some facilities have been cited for safety violations. Extreme exercise routines and severe calorie restrictions can lead to disordered eating, not sustainable health. So, when does a health goal become a health risk? After that, ever gotten an apology that made things worse? I think we've all heard them at least once. How about this for an example? Oh, I'm sorry if you feel that way. Well, that's not an apology. That is blame in disguise. Today, we're going to break down why so many apologies backfire and why the word but destroys everything from the get-go. What I mean is, oh, I'm sorry, but... yeah, doesn't work, whatever you're going to say next. Our podcast listeners can find us at Roundtable China on Apple Podcasts. 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It is summertime, and for many people, that means thinking about getting fitter, losing a few pounds, and feeling healthier. Chances are, while you've been scrolling online recently, you've come across some eye-catching before and after photos of people in their pre-diet and post-diet poses. Maybe you've also seen advertisements promising dramatic weight loss in just a few weeks at so-called luxury weight loss camps. The promise... it does indeed sound tempting. Rapid results, expert guidance, and a shortcut to a better version of yourself. But behind that marketing lies a far more complicated and sometimes troubling reality. Today we'll look at the booming weight loss camp industry, where intense exercise routines and severe calorie restrictions can sometimes outweigh science, safety, and proper oversight. The idea of the so-called weight loss camp, though, is not entirely new. In fact, it's been around for a really long time.
5: Yeah, it's been around for as long as I can remember. It's always deemed as a good way, or at least a very highly efficient way for people to fall into that group-managed self-discipline of just doing heavy exercises. They are designed for rapid weight loss through strict diets, relentless exercises, and around-the-clock kind of surveillance that prevents participants within the camp from leaving or sneaking in any snacks. And in the meantime, follow what they've been guided and try to lose weight as fast as they like.
6: There are even TV shows.
5: Yeah.
6: And can be really, really popular.
4: I'm going to talk about an American TV show that was insanely popular. I think it had 17 seasons. And then they made a documentary about it. We'll get to that in a little while. These are popular here in China too, yes?
5: Yes, especially since recent years, because official data shows that the combined overweight and obesity rate among Chinese adults have reached over 50% as of 2025 report from Xinhua. So without intervention, this figure is definitely going to raise. It's going to surpass 70% by 2030. So now is the time that we take control of that. And as demand for weight loss programs continues to grow, just slimming down camps, the weight loss camps or boot camps, whatever way you call it, have been popping up across the country, especially since recent years. As of 2024, I think, it was reported by another leading media that more than 1,000 facilities has been operating nationwide here in China. And they often get accommodated or repurposed from old school or dormitories. So you see in their promotional videos that within a seemingly abandoned big factory, and there are very highly equipped gym stuff or like workout stuff inside.
4: Yeah, they give it a very industrial feel sometimes. Yeah, and I'm not sure about in China, but in Canada or America, the way that these camps are often advertised, it's almost like it's militaristic, like extreme training.
5: It's meant to have that level of extreme
4: training. that's how they market it as well. They don't market it like you're coming on a vacation and hopefully you'll lose a few pounds. No, they market it as a very serious weight loss program that is to be taken very seriously.
5: Yeah, indeed. And also, here is one case that shows just how the camp looks like here in China. So for one 30-year-old, let's call her Li, she joined a weight loss camp in 2024. And it seemed like a perfect solution for her because it just suggests all of the very self-disciplined training and high management on what you eat and how you train. So the camp she attended in eastern China's Zhejiang province was also in that facility style or factory style, and every day they followed coaches through intense aerobic workouts set to loud dance music. It sounds fun on a large indoor stage. They were asked to repeat the high intensity exercises day after day, and sometimes regardless of their age. Of course, that's the downside of it. And life inside the camp was tightly controlled too, as reported by other people via social media, that they tend to live in dormitories for easier management, and so that they can go out and go back, like clock in, clock out at the same time.
4: It's a camp. Yeah, you go there and you stay there for a period of time.
5: And the food, especially outside food deliveries, were banned. Mm-hmm. And leaving the facility was generally not allowed except during designated breaks.
4: Yeah, so a lot of people, and we'll get to the what can be the dangerous side of some of these camps, in a few minutes, but they market it as a very positive, very powerful, almost guaranteed way to deliver the results that you are looking for.
5: Yeah, and some people even got a very positive experience.
4: Which is just what I was about to say, because we're not here to say that these are going to fail 100%
5: exactly
4: of the time. There are cases that needed to be looked at, but for some people they go there and they have extremely positive results.
5: That's one Australian lady known online as Egg Eats. I'm sure that's her just alter ego name, that she has been sharing a rare glimpse into what life is like behind the gated compounds via social media. And upon the time she shares, she's 28 years old, and she joined it here in China. And so the day usually starts, according to her, from 7:30 a.m. in the morning. They wake up and they just start to join hours of spinning, boxing, and HIIT sessions, which are all very high-intensity workouts. And then for her, the outcome turns out pretty good, because by day 7, just within 1 week, she had already lost 2.25 kilograms. That's a pretty handsome weight loss within a week. And by day 14... 4 kilos in total.
4: Yeah, so that for that particular influencer, she had a great experience there.
5: Right.
4: But Yushin, behind the promise of quick results, there's the question of how safe these programs are, because again, they can be very extreme.
6: There are news about how extreme these kind of weight loss camp can be, and recently. A male participant was found dead in a weight loss camp in Zhengzhou, that's in China's central Henan province, after spending about a month there. And the cause of death is still under investigation, and the camp has since suspended operations. And reports say the facility had been open for more than a year, housed around 30 participants at the time, and charged as little as 1,580 yuan, that's around $230 a month for their accommodation, meals, and training and everything. So it's a whole package for the participants to experience the lose weight.
4: Mm. And that was a recent case, so that's still under investigation, yes?
6: Yeah. Mm. In recent years, several incidents and serious injuries have been linked to

0: to weight loss camps, and earlier this year, a 32-year-old man also died at a camp in Shandong. So there are some incidents happening there, but the thing is that we need to realize what is the reason and what was happening during the time that they were in these kind of camps.
1: Of course. This is not just happening in China alone. This phenomenon of weight loss camps exists in the United States as well. I think it exists in a lot of countries around the world. I watched a documentary. Well, actually, I watched the show when it was on, and then I watched the documentary that came out years later. There was a popular television show in America. It was called The Biggest Loser, meaning who can lose the most weight. It was a reality weight loss show. It was on air for a long time, from 2004 to 2016, 17 seasons in total. So contestants, this is how the show worked, or how it functioned. The contestants would live together at a weight loss ranch, like at a farm type of thing. And each week they did several hours of brutal exercise. They were restricted to a very low-calorie diet, and then there were trainers there, and they divided them into teams, right? And the trainers were, when you watch the TV show, the trainers were over the top. They were extreme. Now, remember, it was for TV. So everything you see on TV is going to be amped up like times 100, right?
2: Performative.
1: So, so when I was watching, I thought, okay, this is done for television. Like, they're pushing them to almost dangerous limits. Like, the trainers are screaming at them. The contestants sometimes would collapse and pass out. And it made for, quote, good TV, right? They love that drama for television.
0: They need to picture that no pain, no gain.
1: Yeah,
0: image.
1: That's what they're selling, right? Is that you're not going to be able to change your body unless you get pushed to this almost dangerous level. Then it came out that there were serious, almost fatal consequences from some of the extreme measures that the show had pushed the contestants to. There was one contestant, her name was Tracy Jukic, I think, and she collapsed during a challenge, and she had to be airlifted to a hospital. She was diagnosed with something called rhabdomyolysis or something like that, which is a condition where your muscle breaks down and then it releases toxic proteins into the bloodstream. This can be fatal because it can cause your organs to fail. There was another contestant who was told to stop drinking fluids 24 hours before they weigh them. That's how the show functioned. At the end of the week or whatever, they would weigh them, and whoever lost the least amount of weight would be eliminated. The point is, it was kind of toxic and it was very unhealthy, but I don't think when they were making the show, they realized how toxic or dangerous or unhealthy it was. The documentary that I watched later on showed the contestants, it interviewed the former contestants who were talking about how dangerous it actually was for their health, and how extreme the trainers were in pushing them to a dangerous level. So that's an example too from the United States. This is not new. The concept of pushing people to dangerous extremes at these camps is not new.
2: Yeah, and I remember seeing cases all around the world that some of these camps are for teenagers too, like for young kids.
1: Yeah, even younger.
2: Even younger. Mm-hmm. And the strong or intensified level of training and the strict control of calories intake, it doesn't really work for everybody. And we don't have to move to the point where somebody passes away to realize how serious this gets. So really, a healthy goal here, it becomes a risk even only when training ignores individual physical differences. It's not the same for everybody. If this works for you, good for you, but it's not saying that it's for everybody.
1: Right, but it can get to a point where a smaller number on a scale stops being your goal, and turns into something quite dangerous.
2: The biggest selling point here is just how fast you can

0: lose weight in just a few number of days, and that's what attracted a lot of people. But according to Dr. Zhang Yuanyan from the First Affiliated Hospital of Zhengzhou University, the rapid weight loss within a very short or limited time may lead to problems such as hair loss, hormonal imbalances, and a weakened immune system. And that's very minor things that's changing your body, your health, without you even noticing it happening. And in several cases, in severe cases, it can even become life-threatening, like the cases we just mentioned.
1: The change on the numbers, sometimes it can be not that realistic in the ways that sometimes you're just losing water and muscle in your body, but you're not losing fat. It is actually a practice that a lot of people may come across when they're trying to lose weight. But in these kind of camps, because of these intense exercises and maybe the limit of their intake, some kind of circumstances may occur. That means that they may just cut the like water intake, or they lost the percentage of their muscle in their body. So, of course, these kind of things, we need a whole, I think, bunch of assessment and management on these kind of things. And it's not like everybody who want to lose weight can join these kind of weight loss
2: and
1: camp.
2: That's part of the criticism of these camps, is that this is not a one-size-fits-all program,
1: right?
2: Or it shouldn't be anyway, because people come in with different conditions. And a lot of these facilities will fail to conduct proper pre-camp physicals of the people who are going to be joining. They will fail to conduct exercise risk assessments. They will ignore the camper's underlying health histories, which is not just like, oh, maybe we should know that. No, if you're going to push people to an extreme level of exercise,
0: you need to know.
2: You need to know. This is not simply a recommendation. And speaking of recommendations, what do health experts say about losing weight? And I think this is important information for everybody to know. They talk about it in terms of a per month,
0: right?
2: At least in the beginning, right? We're not talking about per day or per week. Experts will talk about per month loss.
0: Yes, a slower, steadier phase is usually needed, and that's usually considered safer and more effective, according to health experts. And this is also citing from China's 2024 weight management guideline that most people who are overweight or mildly obese should aim to lose about 2 to 4 kilograms per month at the beginning. So don't just chase for a high intensity or high efficiency in losing fat or losing weight. And then for people with moderate or severe obesity, the goal is usually set in stages, losing 5%, 10%, and then 15% of your current body weight over a period of 3 to 6 months would be considered reasonable. So in other words, healthy weight loss is meant to be a gradual process. It's not a race against anybody. It's just your own process.
2: Well, yeah, it can't be a race, because human body isn't designed to undergo that level of intensity over that period, short period of time. And it can work out for people. We've seen plenty of positive reports about people who do very well at these camps. But again, it's up to the individual. And as the trainers need to know, you have to be responsible about what you're doing. And as the person who is potentially signing up for one of these camps too, please make sure that you're doing so very safely throughout the process, because things can go from intense to dangerous in a very short period of time. You're listening to Roundtable, and coming up next, why is an apology so hard to get right?
3: Looking for passion? How about fiery debate? Want to hear about current events in China from different perspectives? Then tune in to Roundtable, where East meets West, and understanding is the goal.
2: This is Roundtable. I'm Steve, today with Yushan and Yushun. Ever received an apology that made you want to scream? Not out of excitement because you finally got your apology, but because of anger. We've all been on the receiving end of a non-apology apology, those frustrating

0: Yeah.
1: So,
0: which is what we call the non-apology apology.
1: Exactly. That's the term. It's often to end the conflict as quickly as possible without directly admitting any wrongdoing. But most importantly, it avoids admitting how their words or actions may have hurt or affected someone else.
0: What are some bad ways to apologize?
2: I think you just mentioned several that it's quite intriguing. I'm sorry if you were offended.
0: Yeah.
2: I'm sorry if you feel like this. But, so yeah, fine, I'm sorry. Oh, okay, I'm sorry. Is that
0: oh,
2: all right?
0: Oh, that one too, yes, yeah.
2: You are saying I'm sorry, but you don't mean it at all.
0: Yeah, that last one, I've done that one.
2: Oh.
0: Okay, I'm sorry.
1: Yeah.
0: You're just trying to finish the argument as quickly as possible.
2: It's a bandage on the bleeding wound.
0: Yeah, it's
2: but
0: just,
2: it doesn't fix anything.
0: It's just not necessarily the most sincere way to go about things. Why is it so difficult, though? What do you think? I mean, forget what experts say. I want to know what you think. Why is an apology? Well, let me ask you two questions. Number one, are you good at apologizing?
2: Oh, yeah.
0: And number two, why is it so hard for people to do?
1: I am a such bad apologizer.
2: Really?
1: I'm so bad at it. And I was discussing this with my girlfriend. I realized the issue that I am having.
0: She brought it up.
1: Yes.
0: You're a bad apologizer.
1: Yes. And oops. And I realized that I was not good at. I probably did everything we just mentioned.
0: Mm.
1: But the thing is that maybe deep down in my mind, it's hard for me to admit that I was wrong.
2: Mm. Mm-hmm.
1: So I think that is the main cause of I was not good at apologizing. And maybe the scene that I did apologize were only for, I just don't want to talk about it now.
2: Yeah,
1: so
2: quick
1: I
2: fix.
1: Apologize.
0: Getting out of it.
1: Yes.
2: Mm. I mean, it is universal, isn't
0: yes.
2: it? It's something that everybody, male or female, has. That is to avoid damaging our own self-image.
0: Mm.
2: We don't want to admit that we're wrong.
0: Mm.
2: We want to be right. We want to look good. And we want to be the righteous side if there is an argument.
0: But you just said you're a good apologizer.
2: Yes.
0: What do you mean you're a good apologizer?
2: I think... after years of observing myself, I realized that I've got the skill of telling the key of the conflict, like why this happens in the first place, that you and I, we don't agree with each other. And then quickly, what I do next is analyze whose wrongdoing that is. If it's not mine, then I defend. But if it is indeed mine, or intentionally or unintentionally I do this and cause this to happen, then a good and genuine apology is indeed the fastest and most effective way to convey the message that I don't want to hurt you, I don't want this to happen to both of us, but it does happen, and I'm sorry.
0: This is what the experts say.
2: Right?
0: Why it's difficult to offer a sincere apology. One, it's a threat to our self-image. Kind of what you said, Yushin.
1: Mm-hmm.
0: You don't want to admit you're wrong. It's kind of like losing face, right?
1: Yeah.
0: Here's another one. This one's kind of interesting. They call it defensive listening. So when we are confronted with our mistakes, our brain enters a state of defensive listening where we look for flaws or exaggerations in the other person's story.
2: Mm.
0: So you feel, your brain goes like this. Uh-oh. Maybe I made a mistake here. That's what my brain sounds like, by the way. How do I get out of this as quickly as possible?
2: Mm-hmm.
0: Okay, let's listen to the story. They're probably wrong about something.
2: There's got to be a flaw.
0: There's going to be a flaw in there,
2: yeah.
0: And I'm going to find it, and I'm going to tell them what that flaw is.
2: To defend myself.
0: So I can protect
2: yeah.
0: myself. Mm-hmm. That strategy does not work.
1: Mm.
2: It only escalates things.
0: So... how? Let's let you be the master, Yushan.
2: Huh?
0: Teach us how to effectively apologize.
2: So there is indeed a standard way of doing apologies. And this is according to psychiatrists too. First, you acknowledge what you did wrong. And second, you explain what happened,
0: Yushan,
2: and why.
0: You taking notes?
1: Kind of, yes.
0: Yeah. Sorry, can you start over? He was looking at his phone for
2: all
0: a
2: right.
0: second.
2: So first,
0: see, this is why you're a bad apologizer.
2: Number one, you acknowledge what you did wrong. Just do it. Just acknowledge it.
0: Say what you did
2: Say
0: wrong.
2: It. Yeah.

0: Okay, number two.
1: Second, you explain what happened and why. Tell the context. This triggered you to do this. Give the background.
0: What you did wrong. Number two, why you did it.
1: Mm-hmm.
0: Okay.
1: And third, you show genuine regret, whether that's remorse, humility, or even a sense of shame.
0: Okay.
1: And this, I would think this only works when you genuinely want to apologize to people that you care about.
0: Right. Is there a number four?
1: Finally, number four, you try to make things right by offering some form of repair or compensation. I'm sorry I did this, and is there anything I can do to make you feel all right?
0: Compensation.
1: Mm-hmm.
0: Compensation sounds so transactional. Here is some money. Here is a new toy.
1: That's the tricky thing about making an apology, too, is not always transactional. Even if you apologize, you can't expect the other party to immediately "quote unquote," forgive.
2: Oh, but right. You know what?
0: Some people get mad if you don't accept their apology immediately.
2: The thing is that timing is really important. That's from my real life experience. You kind of need to
1: don't delay it.
2: It is really hard, but you kind of need to do this. Apologize in time, and that is, I think, the perfect time that they can accept that kind of emotion.
1: Yeah, and even delayed, better late than never.
0: Okay, we have to apologize to our listeners. What? Because the show is finished. Why? Because we're out of time. I regret to inform you of that, but I will compensate you with a show tomorrow.
1: Nice.
2: Good learner.
0: Self-improvement. Thanks for being on Roundtable today. See you next time.
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7: Now the news. I'm Wen Jie. U.S. President Donald Trump says a peace deal with Iran is scheduled to be signed on Sunday. Trump also said in a post on Truth Social that the Strait of Hormuz will reopen immediately afterward. He suggested the United States will work with Iran to remove enriched uranium at an appropriate time. The Pakistani foreign minister also said Saturday that an electronic signing ceremony of the U.S.-Iran deal is scheduled for Sunday. Pakistan has been mediating the U.S.-Iran peace negotiations. However, an Iranian foreign ministry spokesperson reportedly denied that a memorandum of understanding between Iran and the United States to end the conflict would be signed on Sunday, citing what it described as the other side's hesitation. The spokesperson also stressed that any potential MOU would merely serve as a framework for continuing talks and should not be regarded as a final agreement. He added that discussions on the nuclear issue are expected to continue over the 60-day period. Israel has stepped up military strikes across southern Lebanon, ordering residents in 24 villages to evacuate. The Israeli military claimed it destroyed over 70 Hezbollah sites and killed several of its fighters in 24 hours. Hezbollah said it retaliated with drone strikes on Israeli military sites. Al Jazeera reports that Israel has expanded its designated area for evacuation beyond its self-declared yellow line boundary, signaling escalation. The Democratic Republic of the Congo has confirmed 710 Ebola cases, with 149 deaths. The health ministry said it is working with provincial authorities and response partners to break chains of transmission. The ministry said response teams on the ground are carrying out surveillance, patient care, contact tracing, and targeted vaccination. It also dismissed social media rumors that a nationwide lockdown had been imposed in response to the outbreak. Mongolian President Wukla Kursu has met with Chinese Foreign Minister Wang Yi in Ulaanbaatar. Describing China as Mongolia's good neighbor, Kursu said that developing friendly relations with China is a top priority of Mongolia's foreign policy. He said Mongolia is willing to strengthen cooperation with China in regional and international affairs. Wang Yi said China has both the will and the capability to be a good neighbor that Mongolia can rely on, a trustworthy friend, and a partner in access.

0: accelerating its development. He expressed readiness to work more closely with Mongolia to align development strategies and tap into the full potential of bilateral cooperation. Enterprises from the Chinese mainland have signed new cooperation agreements with businesses and trade associations from Taiwan. They attended a matchmaking event in the coastal city of Xiamen on Saturday. Under the agreements, mainland companies will purchase a range of specialty agricultural and fishery products from Taiwan. These include fruits such as adamoya and pomelos, as well as tea produced in counties and cities such as Taitung, Yunlin, and Nantou. The event was held to advance a package of 10 policies and measures unveiled by the mainland in April to promote cross-strait exchanges and cooperation. Hainan Free Trade Port in South China has launched its first aircraft dismantling project, which completes the Southern Island's aviation maintenance value chain. Dismantling retired aircraft allows parts to be tested, refurbished, and reused, delivering both economic and environmental benefits. The Hainan FTP, the world's largest free trade port by area, fully launched island-wide special customs operations in December. Its zero tariff and other import policies help companies reduce both capital and time costs. In football, Vinicius Jr. and Ismael Saibari scored first-half goals as Brazil and Morocco shared the points in their World Cup Group C opener. Morocco stunned the five-time world champion when Saibari finished a swift counterattack by chipping a shot over goalkeeper Alisson. But Brazil equalized shortly after through Vinicius, who found space inside the box and rifled a shot into the far corner. Brazil next face Haiti, while Morocco take on Scotland in their second match. And that's the news. I'm Wen Jie.
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1: I'm Jason Smith, originally from sunny California, now living in beautiful Beijing. Jody Evans is the visionary co-founder of Code Pink. Today, she spearheads a vital China is not our enemy campaign, pushing for diplomacy while advancing local peace economies and anti-imperialist organizing worldwide. Welcome back to The Bridge to China, Jody.
3: Thank you for having me.
1: I'm delighted to have you. Before we get into what's going on in the world, which is frightening, honestly, let's just talk about Code Pink specifically first. You co-founded Code Pink, and I wanted to ask you, what inspired you personally, and how did you organize Code Pink's very creative, very high visibility style, and how did that emerge from the start?
3: Sure. So I watched Bush, the president at the time, George W. Bush, say that he was going to go to war on an innocent country, Iraq. A country I actually had been to and loved. And I had just organized with some girlfriends a gathering of women. We called it the Gathering of Unreasonable Women, and had invited Medea Benjamin to come and Star Hawk and a few other women. And when we heard that this push to war was going to happen, we took kind of what we had created at our retreat and met in D.C. to say no. At the time, Bush was frightening the American people into war by using these color-coded alerts, orange, red, and yellow. And you would wake up in the morning, it was like, oh my God, it's red, be afraid, be afraid. They meant nothing. They were connected to nothing. They were meant to frighten the American people so they would be okay with the war. So we called Code Pink for peace. And from the very first day, we started, we woke up that morning and we did a rally outside the White House where he was pushing for the resolution. Diane Wilson got up on the fence. We hung a banner. It said, no war in Iraq. And they thought she was a terrorist. So the news paid attention to us until they figured out she was an anti-war activist, and it was gone from the news. So anti-war activism is not allowed to be part of the news cycle. from then, 23 years ago. The next thing we did is we got on the steps of the Capitol and we talked to members of Congress, said war is never the answer. And then we disrupted the hearing where the Bush resolution was presented in a hearing, and we disrupted that, and the media was paying attention to us. We said the world does not want this war. And that began Code Pink, and I would say we do pretty much the same thing every day. We disrupt power because it lies, it serves the military-industrial complex, and we get in the way of its story by getting in the way of people with power, getting in the way of Congress, shining a light on what is actually happening and where, you know, where they're driving war with your tax dollars. In the United States, 65% of your tax dollars go to war, weapons, and destruction. And that, just to remind everyone, war is the greatest contributor to climate chaos. So war is destroying the future in, you know, all the ways. And it's being, it's, our tax dollars are doing that. And it just gets bigger and bigger every year. And the numbers are also a lie. You know, they say they're voting for, say, $1 trillion right now, but it was $2 trillion last year because they don't put everything out there for you. They hide it in things. But even if you just take the reported numbers by the DOD or whatever they call it now, the Department of War, it's $2 trillion last year. And right now, they're just right now, there's a bill to try to send more weapons to Israel, another $500 billion onto the already inflated war budget. I have friends who work in weapons manufacturing, and they say the only communism in America is working for a weapons manufacturer. There's job security. You get, you know, everything paid for, and the waste and, you know, being called to accountability is doesn't happen. Lifetime gig.
1: Yeah, it's crazy. I think a lot of Americans don't know how much exactly we spend on waging war. I also wanted to talk about Cuba because you had just got back from Cuba, and the current president has threatened to invade Cuba several times in the last couple of months. They've cut off energy supplies. And what's going on there? What is the mood on the ground?
3: Wow. Well, just to make sure everybody understands about Cuba, Cuba has been under the boot of the United States since the beginning. They made a declaration that we are going to starve the Cuban people, and they're going to go against their government, and we're going to get Cuba back. But that's 60 years of starvation, of, you know, sanctions. But this time, it's, you know, before like Russia or Venezuela or Mexico have been able to support. But this time it is a literal lockdown. No fuel is allowed in, no food. And it's been for a long time, like no parts to cars, no, you know, medical equipment. You know, it's always been pretty draconian. But this time it is brutal and violent. And I've been going to Cuba for 40 some odd years. I've never seen anything like this, even after, you know, the USSR fell and they were cut off then. It's just, 60 years of being brutalized is a lot. And, you know, standing up against that. So I would say the revolutionary spirit is there. The resilience of the Cuban people is there, and they're being crushed. So both, they're exhausted, they're skinny. You know, they don't have everything they need, but they also show up to life in the moment. We were there during a 24-hour blackout, and just a couple of examples of somebody was in a restaurant. They put down their electronic guitar, picked up the acoustic guitar, lit some candles, turned the flame on, and kept cooking dinner. So it's like, we're not going to let you take away the vibrancy of our lives. We are still going to live a beautiful life, and we are going to eke it out of every nook and cranny that we can still have it in. We are still going to live life. You, the American brutal terrorists, are not going to take life away from us. I mean, some of the young people, they ended up at a block party that lasted till 4 a.m. in pitch black. It was quite profound to be there, you know, one night looking out of Havana with lights everywhere, and the next looking out and it just being pitch black. quite profound. And also to be there and have no cars on the street, none of those.

0: beautiful taxis that you're used to in Havana, no buses. But, you know, socialists are beautiful. When you have healthcare, when you have education, when your government is committed to the people, that you have the basic needs, you're a different human, right? It's a different human in Cuba than it is in the United States, or that it is Haiti or Jamaica, you know, the two places next to it. I always say, look at Jamaica and look at Haiti. Cuba's still better off.
1: You know, I want to talk about the effect of sanctions because, you know, in the United States, we've been using sanctions since World War II to punish people throughout the world. John Mearsheimer recently said the United States killed 38 million people with sanctions since World War II. We use sanctions on Iraq between the two Gulf Wars. We're currently sanctioning and embargoing Cuba. You've been to all of these countries. You've been to Iraq. You've been to Cuba. You know, when people in Washington, D.C. imagine that sanctions are going to help the United States overturn some government in favor of a pro-U.S. government, what do you say to that?
0: That has never happened and it will never happen. It doesn't happen. It only hurts the people. And let's just look at that number. It wasn't since World War II. It was since 1971. CEPR did the study. And so since 1971, that's a very short, you know, think about that. Think about how many people have been murdered by U.S. sanctions. It is literally a war on people. Now, why do they do this? It's because countries are not agreeing to being slaves to the United States, to be colonized by the United States. So they're, you know, the United States lying about what's really happening. If you're not going to be a vassal state, we're going to punish you. And the punishments have been harsh, but right now the punishments are harsh on steroids. I mean, it's just elevated to a new level. Let's look back at Iraq. I went to Iraq after all those a decade of sanctions. Our Secretary of State, Madeleine Albright, one day said that she was told that 500,000 children had died because of U.S. sanctions. And she said, well, that's okay collateral damage. But what had Iraq done to anyone? Iraq had it. You know, let's look at what these countries that get punished have done to anyone. No different than the hate on China. What has China done to deserve all this hate, right? Nothing. Just be a good example of how to take care of your people. God forbid we should have that, because then it makes the United States look bad, right? So the sanctions, I mean, I just want to look at Iraq. The United States gave Saddam Hussein the weapons, the money, and the chemical weapons because of Israel to go to war on Iran. They killed a million people. And not only that, many of those deaths were these horrific chemical weapons that the United States gave to Iraq. And do you know that Iran would not use chemical weapons on Iraq at the same time because it was immoral? But Iran is the terrorist? Iran's the bad country? You know, it's the upside down nature of that the United States just gets to name people terrorists while being the greatest terrorist on the planet, as Martin Luther King said. What is that, like 70 years ago?
2: Oh, yeah. 我爱你. I love you. 我爱你. This might be the easiest way to say I love you, since there are so many other romantic expressions. No matter if you are a rookie,
3: 你好,我的中文一点点,
2: or a sophisticated learner,
4: 我来北京五年了,我是本地人,
2: 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Check out Takeaway Chinese, a word that starts with 你好.
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1: You know, you traveled again to Iraq, Afghanistan, and the region during the height of those wars. You've also been to Iran, Venezuela, and again, we've just mentioned Cuba. All of these people have been targets of the U.S. war machine. What personal insights or personal stories can you tell us as to the effects of the U.S. Global wars on these people?

0: apples around the world.
1: Well, like I said, it makes you a lot skinnier, but it doesn't take away your resilience or your humanity. I would say that maybe it even makes you more resilient and more human. I just want to talk about Venezuela. It was just there, I think, like 3 weeks ago. So here we have Venezuela, and I had been to Venezuela before Chavez. So I want to talk about the transformation. When I went back in the 80s and 90s, 80% of Venezuela was very poor. And I want to talk about a poverty that's really hard to describe. People lived in cardboard houses with boxes with no electricity, no plumbing, no running water, freezing, cold, hot. And the rich would literally just kill the poor for sport, as with the police. And you would just see dead bodies thrown down hills. There was no humanity. It was grotesque. I remember the feeling of it. It was grotesque. I couldn't believe. I never really understood, because I knew American rich, but I never had experienced Latin American rich. And it's like on steroids more, because they were rich, rich. I mean, they owned everything. And there were a lot of poor people I'd never really seen, because I hadn't been to other places then. That level of just a huge discrepancy and just a violation of humanity. So then you get Chavez, and Chavez is committed to creating these communes. So if you're going to create a socialist country, you need a socialist culture, right? Like Fidel did in Cuba, everybody needs to be educated. Everybody needs healthcare. Everybody has to have a house. Well, Chavez did the same thing, different from Cuba in the sense that Chavez from, Fidel learned that you also have to integrate the market economy in some way. So it's a little different in Venezuela, but the commitment is still to serving the people. So Chavez built housing, a million housing structures, a million apartments, and he's committed to having them have three bedrooms, one for the parents, one for the kids, one for the boys. I mean, these are people who lived in cardboard spaces. So first of all, the dignity of having a home. What is that? The dignity of having a home. Then you get healthcare and education. So everyone is lifted up. Being in Venezuela 25 years later, after people have had this dignity, have what they need. Oh my God, the human beings, they're just beautiful. You just fall in love with everyone, the dignity, and also the sense of respect against of everything. I was in the room with, one of the top three people in the government in Venezuela, and the woman serving coffee, they were equal. Their relationship with each other was just like human, everybody's just doing their job. He's doing his job. She's doing her job. They do their jobs the best they can. And you know what? They are not their jobs. That's the other part I love. First of all, nothing is about money. Richness is love, is care, is community, is your capacity to share and articulate. And, people knew how to dance and sing and write poetry, and that's where their delight was. But it didn't take away from how they showed up in the moment, whenever their job was to do that in this also very delightful way. We went to the commune on the shore where the fishermen are, and the women they bring in the fish, and the women make amazing things out of the fish with all these spices. And you're just, everybody's having a great time, and you're living life instead of some drudgery that you're angry at all the time. And then you come home exhausted. When you come home from Cuba or Venezuela, or even when I come home from China, it's like I really get wow, the drudgery of an anxiety of America, because everybody's just in this trying to catch up the carrot out here that you'll never get, in Venezuela, they have it. And so even I'm there just after bombs had dropped out of their apartment building, you could see where it dropped. Oh no, we're not going to let them get to us. We have our Bolivarian revolution. We will continue with it. It is beautiful. They are ugly. What level of violence and stupidity is this? Look what they did. They look at it for what it is, but not, and they know it's hanging over their shoulders. They know.

0: oh, more could come because they've been threatened. You know, Dulcie, you know, she has a gun to her head. They have guns to their heads because they said that's what plan A, and we have plan B, plan C, plan D. But they're not anxious. They're concerned. But what can they do about crazy people in the United States? Nothing. So what can they do with their life? Make it more beautiful, take care of each other, make sure everybody's okay. I mean, that's amazing.
1: That is amazing. It's a beautiful story of what humans are capable of and the kind of society that we should all be building. You know, we spoke about a month ago, and you mentioned that you have friends in Iran. And, you know, over the last few weeks, the United States has been absolutely pummeling Iran, and so has Israel. And even schools and hospitals have been struck by the United States and Israel. What are your friends saying about the conditions that they're enduring as a consequence of Trump's war on their people?
0: Well, so my friends have been enduring this for a long time. You know, my friends, one was a young person in 1953 when the coup happened. So the United States and British violence on Iran started in 1953 with the coup of the democratic elected president, who was committed that the profits from the oil that is under the ground of Iran go to the needs of the people. The United States couldn't have that, right? Same with Iraq. What was the crime of Iraq? What was the crime of Libya? You get bombed because you give the proceeds of the oil to the people instead of to the United States war machine. Iraqis used to say, we just wish we didn't have the oil under our sand, because it's why we're being bombed, you know, because the United States, what is our oil doing under your sand? You know, the same with, it just thinks it owns the whole world and all the resources. So let's start there. And then, you know, the revolutionary process was rooted in socialism, but it got taken over by the religious structure, the same as in Egypt, right? The same as, you know, it's just like what structures exist kind of took over. So the conditions for what happened in Iran post the monarchy of the Shah were created by what the United States did in 53. And there have been sanctions on Iran for a very long time. Now, they keep screwing them up. The last Trump administration, the woman that did this, I disrupted her. She quit the next day. But she was proud of herself for making them unbearable sanctions, right? She was gross. She was like, I'm going to turn this up and I'm going to make this hell. So in the times that I've been going to Iran, you watch the middle class be just sucked dry and just lose all the capacity they had. So again, as humans, we adjust to the conditions, but they're hell. But when the person creating your hell is the United States, you don't exactly want to give yourself up to the hell structure that gives a shit about your life. Like, they don't care about Iranian people. When they say they care about the Iranian people, that's such a lie. They have been starving them to death. Never do sanctions ever have they worked, because they starve the people and empower the power. They don't work. But neither does war. Neither does any of this stuff that we spend all of our money on. I mean, I don't know what works. Does it make the rich richer? Yes, it makes the rich richer. A very, very, very small amount of people then that makes us live in a world that has gone totally bonkers. We live in barbarism. And when you're talking about the bombing, you're looking at Israel, a Zionist colonial fascist state that is behaving in ways that are unimaginable. We are all in a state of what? Killing babies in incubator, bombing hospitals, killing the media, all the things that if you are going to go to war, there's got to be rules. They have violated every single one of them. And instead of just violating them, they head in that direction. They head in the direction to be as horrific as possible. Because what does that do to us? What does it do to our psyches? What does it do to our sense of self, of capacity? It just undermines anything. If you're not rooted in your commitment to what you are doing with your life, it's very disturbing, because you don't know what to do in the face of utter madness that is coming with there's no walls, there's no lines. There are no red lines here. They will cross everything. And that's that. to the global psyche, that is very, very disturbing. And I think that's why you see in Cuba and in Venezuela, when you have a people that is committed to a system of values, a system of humanity, there is a way that that saves you from being sucked into this madness. I mean, you know, in the United States, you've got a lot of people in denial and worse into a hedonism that happens when you can't pay attention to reality that's we're watching right now that's very uncomfortable at the same time. But this isn't the first time this has happened in history. It's just the first time it's happened on such a global level.
1: Yeah, I think about it almost every day. The fact that most people in the world now carry a smartphone around with them has just raised the global awareness of the tragedies that humans are capable of inflicting on one another. But this sort of thing has been happening for a very long time. Do you want to talk about Palestine and Gaza and what's still going on there, despite what Israel has called a ceasefire? Because it doesn't look like that has happened at all.
0: No, but Israel always lies and gets away with it. They, you know, this also didn't happen on October 7th. Palestinians have been suffering this for almost 100 years. So this is the constant violations, lies, violations, no rights, you know, inhumanity, devastation, lie. I mean, the fact that people believe anything Israel says is always shocking. And the Palestinians continue over 100 years to pay the price. And it's horrible. It's just, you know, unspeakably horrible. We're watching every day what's happening in the West Bank. There's no excuse. I mean, like, what Hamas was the excuse? Rape women that didn't get raped was excuse. Beheaded babies was like, their excuse was all these things that they do worse. And every day, like killing and maiming, like, 3 months old and just doing it for sport is a very disturbing. But yeah, and now they're doing it to Iran, you know, targeting, they pretend like, oh my God, I made a mistake. Does anyone ever, do we still get our chains yanked by these lies over and over again? But you know, Jason, let's talk about this because this is really serious. You know, we're talking about our psyches and all this violence, but what about our psyches and all these lies? And, you know, we've been living with them for a very long time. And it's interesting to be from a country where you do have people in power attempting to serve their people, right? That's what a state is supposed to do. And you have people that take it seriously. If you're too much of a ally or a pawn of the U.S., you are just taught not to take it seriously and do some other gig, you know, whatever, lie, and distort. But if you actually have a government that is committed to its people, if the United States hasn't already sanctioned you to death and gotten rid of you, then you're struggling against quicksand, you know, a toxic waste dump. The people in the United States, what is true anymore? These lies have been happening for a very, very long time. And the distortion of even who you are as an American, like, what if you actually had to look at the truth? I mean, it's the portrait of Dorian Gray. And, you know, it's like, what if you had to go down in the basement and actually look at what it is to be an American? I mean, it's unthinkable. It's horrible. The things that America has done since its founding, the genocide of an indigenous peoples, the slavery of Black people, everything that America is stands on the bones of the slaves of Africa, everything. It would not have the capital. It would not have the abundance it has were it not for the enslavement and the use of the bodies of, you know, Black Africans. And the indigenous people got killed because they wouldn't be enslaved. So, you know, it's a really horrific image. And really shameful if you're an American citizen. It's why I work 24/7 to try to stop my government from killing more people. Oh,
2: yeah. Experience the musical classics of the East. Mingle with the masters of Chinese music. Music talks. 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
1: Analogy of the portrait of Dorian Gray, for those people who've read that, I mean, that is very apt. I think I'm going to borrow that in the future, because it's for people who know what you're talking about, that is extremely relevant to, I think, what, you know, it's like, for example, reading the People's History of America and understanding what we've really done to create the United States that people pretend came out of baseball, for example. But it's nothing like that, really. You know, I want to talk about China, because the United States continues to frame China as an adversary, which is extremely concerning, I think, not just for the Chinese people and the American people, but the entire world. Like, when the United States attacks Iran, when the United States attacks the people of Syria, when the United States attacks the people of Iraq, when the United States attacks the people of Cuba and Venezuela and countries all over the world, those are absolute tragedies. But I think a war between China and the United States would be the potential end of all humankind. It's a war unlike anything would have ever taken place. And it's an extremely horrible, just terrible idea. In your opinion, I have several questions, but, you know, in your opinion, do you think the United States actually wants a war with China? Or is this just to frighten the American people of what the lifestyle that China is giving its people?
0: Okay, that's super complex. Well, let's just start with why does the U.S. go to war on all these other countries? Because at the root of the United States is a fundamental hatred, or like the death of America is socialism. You know, it's a psychic insanity, let's just say, part of its makeup. But like the anti-communism at the core of the United States is a disease. Because like, what's wrong with making sure everybody has a house and education, healthcare? You know, you're just like, when I was 16 years old and I read what communism was, we had gone to war on Vietnam, I was like, that's bad. You know, like, wait, that's what I want. Why are we killing people for that? So, you know, so let's start there, because it's very complex about China. So not only do you have capitalism, if people saw that capitalism was as devastating and horrible as it is, they would quit supporting capitalism and they wouldn't want socialism. So we can't let socialism succeed, because then the people would just all want socialism, right? So there's that. Then you have the economic, you know, you have the stupid empire that is the United States. And we know empires are stupid from Star Wars, but empires also kill themselves, right, from the inside out. So we're at the timeline of this empire where it has just eaten itself out. It's hollow. It's hollow. The people are hollow. It doesn't have an infrastructure. It doesn't have a meaning. It's just hollowed out. So in that hollowness, it's freaked out that there's another country that's not hollowed, that instead of spending all its money lying to people and killing people, it served people, took care of them, pulled them out of poverty, and didn't spend all its money on weapons and war, but on the infrastructure for a future. So, you know, certainly it recognizes, holy fuck, what have we done? And we can't let them win. Even though China doesn't want to win, it would like the United States to get its shit together and just be a good friend. we're talking about U.S. distortion, right? Then let's go back to these wars. Like, forcing Putin into the war on Ukraine was about China. Palestine is about China, because it's about Israel controlling the Middle East, so the U.S. can go to war on China and not lose any of the vassal states to China. The EU was getting too close to Russia, and the U.S. had to get in the way of that, because they couldn't lose the EU maybe to Russia, right? It was getting too close. It had to destroy EU. It had to destroy the European countries, even though the European countries don't want to look at it that way. by the way, the European countries are all just owned by the United States because their leadership and their money are all in the United States. So they don't really, they're also hauled out. So they were getting too close to Russia. So they had to break that up. And then you've got, so all these wars are about the eventual war on China. Yes, there are some mad, crazy people who have power in the United States that with every ounce of their being want to go to war on China. But since I started the campaign, China's Not Our Enemy, which I started because I saw the propaganda. And I was just like, really? The United States wants to go to war on China? Because it looked just like Iraq. And I was like, oh my God, here's the playbook. Here's this, I always call it the smoke before the fire. And I saw the playbook and I was like, the United States couldn't really want to go to war on China. And of course, 2 years later, they were right, very, yes, we're going to war on China and it's going to happen. I mean, some general said it's going to happen next year. I want to just remind that a general said it was going to happen in 2025, 2 years before that. So, you know, it keeps getting pushed back because, but, you know, this weekend, as a peace activist, I never thought I would live in the United States and 75% of the country would be against war. Well, right now, 75% of the country is against war. But guess what? There's no scratch because Trump doesn't care what anybody thinks. So it doesn't matter that 75% of the country is against war because he doesn't care. So it's kind of interesting those two things would happen at the same time. But even since, you know, China's Not Our Enemy, when like 90% of the country had been trained to hate China. And by the way, it didn't just happen. This is 200 years of hating on China. So it's a buildup. But it was pretty intense. And, you know, all the well, hate China, hate China, hate China. That number has gone down 15%. And we're below 50% at the number of people that want to go to war in China. I'm saying that doesn't matter right now because they're doing whatever they want. But if you, like when you say the United States, I just want to make clear, it's a few people in power. The people of the United States are falling more and more in love with China the more they get to know China behind the wall of lies. And, you know, influencers going to China and showing China, or when they tried to close down TikTok and people found Red Note and all this like YouTube, like, look at China, look at China. Well, normal people can look at normal people seeing China and go, oh, I've been lied to. And that looks cool. And I want to go. So the fortunately, time has mattered in unpacking, you know, what Bush did was able to get people to be afraid of Iraq. Trump is losing the game of getting people to hate China. More and more and more people are falling off that bandwagon and going, what are we going to war in China? That's like, but again, he controls the weapons. But what did we watch this weekend? That's the other thing I never thought I would see in my lifetime. The United States goes to war on little countries that have no defense. They have nothing. When we went to war in Iraq, they had nothing, no army, no nothing, nothing. They had been under sanctions. Shame on the United States for ever going to war in Iraq. It was already depleted fully. Now it is destroyed. So it's like to see the United States go to war in Iran, and Iran win a tactical battle? I never thought I would see that. So it's kind of like this Goliath, there's a David, because this weekend it won a tactical battle and Trump had to pull back. So, you know, US already devastated Iran. They're not ready to take, they've been preparing themselves for the inevitable. They know they're not, they don't lie to each other. They're very, you know what they're up against, very adult and, you know, work at their jobs and think strategically and long-term and care about their people. And also their history. I mean, like China, it's an old, old, old civilization and you're up against this young idiot that's brutal, that never grew up. It's a spoiled brat that never grew up and never gained any dignity or respect or commitment to anything beautiful or real or human. So I want to say, like, if I look at what's happening with Iran, I assume, because I have no idea, since I don't know anybody in the Chinese Communist Party, but with the structure, they're also looking in a realistic way at what they're up against. Their strategy has been to build a beautiful country. And, you know, like the world would say, what are you doing? I mean, the

0: world doesn't want the war on China. So you've got, you know, 6.5 billion people who are going to go, what? So as we get closer to that, I would say what's happening with Iran right now is a real, when I say I scratch and throw things in the way of the U.S. government so that they move slower, I would say Iran in what they're doing is effective at slowing down this madness. I want to say that there are some crazy people, and they're all crazy, these people with these weapons, that think they can win a nuclear war. And that's a scary idea.
1: It is a terrifying idea. I think about it often. Let's hope that it doesn't come to that. You know, you traveled to China, in addition to traveling to numerous countries all over the world. Of course, I live here, and I know that it's beautiful, and there's butterflies outside, and family is going to the park, and grandfather holding his granddaughter's hand as he walks her to school. And it's everything lovely and amazing that we love about America as Americans. You know, all of the best parts of how we imagine ourselves, it's the same over here. But, you know, from your perspective, when you come to China, what do you see? What's your impression? How do people treat you?
0: Oh, I'm treated wonderfully. Always with curiosity and kindness. And I don't know, I, you know, when I come back to the United States, I go through a little bit of depression because of, I think there's a joy that has been depleted out of the United States because of what the anxiety I think everybody deals with. And it's not that in China, everybody doesn't deal with the normal shit that life is, you know. It's hard. Life is always hard. It's got challenges, but there's a joy and a fun. And I mean, like, I don't have a park I can go dance with the women in every Sunday. And I live in Venice Beach. So I live in a beautiful place. It's not that I don't, you know, have beauty, but there's something around the way that people look you in the eye that they're not afraid to like have a relationship with you. And the same thing, I live in Venice Beach, kind of a hippie community, but I come home and I notice people aren't open, don't look you in the eye. It's not as safe. You know, I do, you know, have to watch my phone and keep my purse closed and not leave my laptop on the park bench. But there's also a generosity of spirit that has been worn down in a lot of Americans. Now, I work on a project at Cook Pink. When Obama was in, I was just like, oh, we can't end war till we end the war economy. And I call capitalism the war economy, the extractive, destructive, oppressive economy, killing you, your community, and the planet. And I really understood how capitalism has eroded all the things that make us beautiful humans, the commons. And you have a commons in China. That's very, you know, your community. It's who you turn to. It's the things, you know, like my friend Dana's neighborhood is like, there's everything within walking distance, everything. And so that creates a bottom, you know, a holding that holds you. And in the United States, we don't have that. That's been ripped to shred. And so I work to create peace economies. And so I would say I'm lucky that when I am in those, they remind me of China because it's people discovering their relationships again. In the United States, we're way too transactional and not relational. So I work on that with the communities and with Code Pink. So I have, I think, more opportunity to be in that. But when you're in the actual culture where that is what's expected to you, it's expected from you. And it's been the culture. I feel it's very, when you're in the Confucian, Taoist kind of way of harmony and all that, that, you know, it works. It's kind of real. And it's the water you're swimming in. And that water is kind of warm.
2: Oh, yeah.
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1: You know, I read from the Tao Te Ching often, and I learn so much about how I should be. And I think that these ideas are already inundated here in China, saturated. And, you know, you do get a lot of people are very deferent to each other. Oh, you want to do that? Okay, that's fine. You know, it's very like just letting things flow in a very natural way, as opposed to like, you know, in the American style of everything just being kind of like, oh, this is what we're doing. This is the plan. This is the, you know, and everyone is looking out for their ego. It's really not as like that here to some extent. I mean, this is, goes beyond war, but I'm kind of off point. I wanted to ask you a different question, though. I was thinking about this morning. You know, I just saw that their Code Pink is organized or is part, you know, participating with the anti-war movement, and there's going to be some anti-war protests in the United States coming up that are accompanying the No Kings rallies across the country. And this is what has concerned me, because prior to the U.S. invasion of Iraq under George Bush, we knew he was planning, everyone was very clear, the United States was planning to invade Iraq, and so we had millions of people turn out to protests all across the country, every major city. Of course, they didn't do anything, but at least we were able to get together, those of us who value peace and don't want to see war. But this new war that the United States has sprung on the world happened out of nowhere. You know, no one knew that the United States was going to invade or start bombing the Iranian people. So now, from your perspective on the ground in the United States, in the middle of all of this, how is the anti-war movement today? Are there millions of people who are willing to stand up and say, hey, we need to stop this?
0: Well, so that's 23 years ago, and a lot's happened since then. And I started as an anti-war activist in the 60s. So, you know, as culture changes, how you have to address power changes. It was very different in the 60s. What you had in the 60s is we, and why I became an activist was I was in high school and my friends' brothers were coming home in body bags. That was very real. And you were drafted. So it wasn't like some poor person that has to go to war because it's the only way they're going to get an education. It was just anybody. And it was a lot of people. So the war was touching everyone. And as a young person, it was touching you because it was your friends that were dying. So, and 50,000, you know, like that's a big number. Not that many have died since Vietnam and all the engagements, right? Very, you know, it's a very low number. So they decided after the anti-war activism happened, oh, we can't do that anymore because it creates activism. So they quit that. And then it was only enlisting. So then you have people enlisting that they showed up to go to war. So it's not, you don't have the backlash from inside because it was a lot from the inside. The anti-war activism from the soldiers themselves was a lot about what stopped the war, you know, throwing their things over the fence. And that was very effective. Then you have Iraq, millions in the street. But what you had was AIPAC, you had Zionism, because everybody forgets the war in Iraq was pushed by Bibi. It was Israel. Everybody in Iraq knew that, but no, you couldn't convince anybody in America. I knew because I went to Iraq before, and that's when I learned. It was like, oh, this is Israel. They get what it is. And I couldn't understand why the Democratic members that I knew that I thought were anti-war were supporting it. And then I was like, oh, they're all Jewish. So all the Jewish members of the Democratic Party are supporting a war. So you don't have anything in the way, nothing is in the way of Bush that's supposed to be stopping him, including Biden, by the way. Biden was the head of the Foreign Relations Committee. And he said, even when it was just the resolution, he said, oh, we have to go to war. We have to bomb Iraq into peace. And I got up and said, you're an idiot. And he had me arrested. I mean, like, how crazy is that? So we came back from Iraq and 100 women in pink slips went to Hillary Clinton and said, we're going to give you a pink slip for taking us to war. Women don't go to war. This is crazy. And she just said to us, well, I'm protecting the people of New York. And we said, what insanity is that? From whom? They don't even have weapons. You're crazy. She didn't care. So it was the first example of AIPAC. Like, so if you look at what's happening in Palestine, Iraq was the first look at Gaza, right? That was Gaza. And so it was the Israel needed to get Iraq out of the way. It needs to get Iran out of the way. The day after the Iraq war was the day they wanted to go to war in Iran. Code Pink has been working to stop the war in Iran ever since that day. And we've many times stopped it, many times. But here you have Bush, and what does BB tell him? You know,

0: organize trips and exchanges that allow Americans to see China, which I think is wonderful. I think we need a lot of that. I think we need both ways. Lots of Chinese people going to American universities or wherever jobs, anything we can get over there, which, you know, the U.S. Senate doesn't want under Tom Cotton and others. But like, we need lots of Americans coming to China, just vacation for 2 weeks, school, work, study, whatever, anything, just to get people to know each other. So what common misconceptions do people express to you that they've had undone through these trips?
1: Oh my God, it's life changing, every single one of them. First of all, like, just feeling lied to. But every time I ask them what was the best thing, and they say that their nervous system deregulating, that just like the down regulation of their nervous system, the sense of trust and the openness, it's just like, it's a breath of fresh air. And that's always their favorite part. Yes, they love everything. There's just always, it's wonder. And, you know, I think that's the thing Americans don't realize is the Chinese live more in wonder, because it's like when you were saying, well, let's just do this or that. Like when you're describing, you miss the wonder, you miss the magic that happens in the go with the flow. So, you know, when they're in China, they're just discovering nonstop, and they all feel like they've been to the future when they come home, and they can't wait to go back. And they tell people, we now have 5 trips a year. We have one about to go in the middle of May, because so many people want to go. Look, I want to tell you, I took 170 people to Cuba. Pretty much half of the people now want to go to China, because I was talking about China the whole time. I'm like, oh, I want to go. So it's been like, the thing about China, it's been behind a wall of lies. And now that enough people keep coming back. Hassan Piker was with us in Cuba, who went and, you know, went on Li Jingjing. And so he loves China. When you have these influencers come back and tell you what it's really like, then you just have people want to come. So we've organized a red tour. I think going on a red tour is very important, even though, you know, the United States wants to make me wrong for it. But like, how are you going to understand red China if you don't go on a red tour? You know, like, if you want to understand why they are who they are, you should do that. We have an iconic trip. We have a hip hop and Qigong. We have a like one that's kind of like seeing wonderful, delightful sights. We're just going to keep doing as many trips as we can, because we think the more Americans that come, the better. Now, I want to address the thing you said about students from China coming. And unfortunately, that's very dangerous for Chinese students. We just spent the last 4 months trying to get Chinese students out of jail that were illegally arrested on trumped up terrorist charges. That was a horrible, horrible, horrible thing to do to these Chinese students. And it was really, really brutal. So I'm not so sure I want to encourage Chinese students to come to America, because what Americans did to them was horrible. And you know what they did to a student in Boston? She committed suicide from what happened to her. So no, I don't want Chinese students to come and experience the brutality in the education system against Chinese students.
0: Well, you know, we're almost at time. What concrete actions can listeners take right now? Whether it's contacting Congress by mail, I know that's how they did it in my mom's time, or joining local events or sharing resources or just supporting campaigns to avoid another unnecessary war.
1: Sure. Well, we have a thing at Code Pink. So codepink.org/China. Every week we give you something to do and a way to engage. We do that to also help educate you. We figure everybody's been uneducated. And there's so many ways that the miseducation comes at you. We address the media. We address technology. We address all the ways they're building for war. And so when you engage, part of what we're engaging you around is to teach you where the war economy is trying to violate not only you, but drive us to war with China. We do webinars on Code Pink YouTube. I think we have about 100 webinars on China. So just teaching all the ways to debunk. And we have a huge coalition of different groups that we have a very big tent that we've been building over the last 6 years of different organizations, so we can all talk about it from our different points of view. And now they're starting to take trips also. So it's really the community of No War on China is growing. And it's really like, I don't really care what you think about China.

0: except that you know that war in China is a bad idea. And that's the work that we're all doing together. And once you go there, you can't imagine that anybody would want to drop a bomb on China. That would be insane.
1: You know, I want to say thank you, not just for doing this interview. I just want to say thank you and everyone at Code Pink for everything that you folks do. You and everyone there are my personal heroes, have been for a long time. Keep up the good work.
0: Well, thank you so much. And thanks for having us on and letting us share our voice. And, you know, at Code Pink, we say educate, inspire, and activate. You educate and we'll activate. So, you know, listen to Jason and come join us and we'll engage you further. Thank you.

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3: Now's the news. I'm Tianlu. Chinese Foreign Minister Wang Yi has met with his Mongolian counterpart, Batmung Kambatsetsek, in Ulaanbaatar, pledging to deepen bilateral cooperation. Wang said China views Mongolia as a priority in its neighborhood diplomacy and is ready to remain a reliable partner in Mongolia's development. He called for greater alignment of development strategies, expanded trade and investment, and high-quality Belt and Road cooperation. Batsetsek reaffirmed Mongolia's commitment to the One China principle and expressed support for closer cooperation in trade, connectivity, critical minerals, and environmental governance. The talks followed an earlier meeting between Mongolian President Ukner Kurosuk and Wang Yi. U.S. President Donald Trump says a peace deal with Iran is scheduled to be signed on Sunday. Trump also said in a post on Truth Social that the Strait of Hormuz will reopen immediately afterward. He suggested the United States will work with Iran to remove enriched uranium at an appropriate time. The Pakistani foreign minister also said Saturday that an electronic signing ceremony of the U.S.-Iran deal is scheduled for Sunday. Pakistan has been mediating the U.S.-Iran peace negotiations. However, an Iranian foreign ministry spokesperson reportedly denied that a memorandum of understanding between Iran and the United States to end the conflict would be signed on Sunday, citing what he described as the other side's hesitation. The spokesperson also stressed that any potential MOU would merely serve as a framework for continuing talks and should not be regarded as a final agreement. He added that discussions on the nuclear issue are expected to continue over a 60-day period. Israel has stepped up military strikes across southern Lebanon, ordering residents in 24 villages to evacuate. The Israeli military claimed it destroyed over 70 Hezbollah sites and killed several of its fighters in 24 hours. Hezbollah said it retaliated with drone strikes on Israeli military sites. Al Jazeera reports that Israel has expanded its designated area for evacuation beyond its self-declared yellow line boundary, signaling escalation. The Democratic Republic of the Congo has confirmed 710 Ebola cases with 149 deaths. The health authority said it is working with provincial authorities and response partners to break chains of transmission. The ministry said response teams on the ground are carrying out surveillance, patient care, contact tracing, and targeted vaccination. It also dismissed social media rumors that a nationwide lockdown had been imposed in response to the outbreak. Hainan Free Trade Port in southern China has launched its first aircraft dismantling project, which completes the southern island's aviation maintenance value chain. Dismantling retired aircraft allows parts to be tested, refurbished, and reused, delivering both economic and environmental benefits. The Hainan FTP, the world's largest free trade port by area, fully launched island-wide special customs operations in December. Its zero tariff and other import policies help companies reduce both capital and time costs. In football, Scotland have marked their historic return to the World Cup stage with a hard-fought victory, beating Haiti 1-0 in their opening Group C match. Playing in their first finals in 28 years, the Scots found the breakthrough in the 28th minute. John McGinn pounced on a rebound after Shea Adams' initial shot was blocked, firing home a powerful effort via deflection. Meantime, Australia spoiled Turkey's return to the World Cup stage after 24 years by securing a 2-0 victory, courtesy of goals from Nestori Irankunda and Connor Metcalf and a rock-solid defence. And finally, in basketball, the New York Knicks has become NBA champions for the first time in 53 years. The Knicks defeated the San Antonio Spurs 94-90 in Game 5 of the NBA Finals on Saturday, clinching the series 4-1. The title marks just the third championship in franchise history and caps a dominant playoff run in which New York won 15 of its final 16 postseason games. The victory ends a championship drought dating back to 1973, with the Knicks now set to hoist the Larry O'Brien trophy once again. And that's the news. I'm Ken Lu.
0: epic tales of mystery and magic, to accounts of battle and empire, from the verses of ancient poets,
4: 关关雎鸠，在河之洲，
0: to the masterpieces of our times. A Light on Literature brings to life China's literary heritage and a look at the world in a new light.
5: Hi, I'm Huang Rui. On today's A Light on Literature, Man Ling narrates two other articles collected in the book, The Spirit of the Chinese People, written by Gu Hongming, a Malaysian Chinese scholar of the late Qing Dynasty. The first one is titled John Smith in China. Enjoy.
6: John Smith in China. The really educated person wants to read books which will tell him the real truth about a thing, whereas the half-educated person prefers to read books which will tell him what he wants the thing to be, what his vanity prompts him to wish that the thing should be. John Smith in China wants very much to be a superior person to the Chinaman, and the Reverend Arthur Smith writes a book to prove conclusively that he, John Smith, is a very much superior person to the Chinaman. Therefore, the Reverend Arthur Smith is a person very dear to John Smith, and the Chinese characteristics become a Bible to John Smith. I have lately taken the trouble to read the books which furnish John Smith with his ideas on China and the Chinese. The Autocrat at the Breakfast Table classified minds under the heads of arithmetical and algebraical intellects. All economical and practical wisdom, he observes, is an extension or variation of the arithmetical formula 2 plus 2 equals 4. Every philosophical proposition has the more general character of the expression A plus B equals C. Now, the whole family of John Smith belong decidedly to the category of minds which the Autocrat calls arithmetical intellects. John Smith's father, John Smith Sr., alias John Bull, made his fortune with the simple formula 2 plus 2 equals 4. John Bull came to China to sell his Manchester goods and to make money, and he got on very well with John Chinaman because both he and John Chinaman understood and agreed perfectly upon the formula 2 plus 2 equals 4. But John Smith Jr., who now rules the British Empire, comes out to China with his head filled with A plus B

0: quoth C, which he does not understand, and not content to sell his Manchester goods, wants to civilize the Chinese, or, as he expresses, is to spread Anglo-Saxon ideals. The result is that John Smith gets on very badly with John Chinaman, and what is still worse, under the civilizing influence of John Smith's A plus B equals C Anglo-Saxon ideals, John Chinaman, instead of being a good, honest, steady customer for Manchester goods, neglects his business, goes to Chan Suho's gardens to celebrate the constitution, in fact, becomes a mad, raving reformer. I have lately, by the help of Mr. Putnam Wheel's Reshaping of the Far East and other books, tried to compile a catechism of Anglo-Saxon ideals for the use of Chinese students. The result so far is something like this. 1. What is the chief end of man? The chief end of man is to glorify the British Empire. 2. Do you believe in God?
1: Yes, when I go to church.
0: 3. What do you believe in when you are not in church?
1: I believe in interest in what will pay.
0: 4. What is justification by faith? To believe in everyone for himself. 5. What is justification by works? Put money in your pocket. 6. What is heaven? Heaven means to be able to live in Bubbling Well Road and drive in Victorious. 7. What is hell? Hell means to be unsuccessful. 8. What is a state of human perfectibility? Sir Robert Hart's Customs Service in China. 9. What is blasphemy? To say that Sir Robert Hart is not a great man of genius. 10. What is the most heinous sin? To obstruct British trade. 11. For what purpose did God create the 400 million Chinese? For the British to trade upon. 12. What form of prayer do you use when you pray? We thank thee, O Lord, that we are not as the wicked Russians and brutal Germans are who want to partition China. 13. Who is the great apostle of the Anglo-Saxon ideals in China? Dr. Morrison, the Times correspondent in Peking. It may be a libel to say that the above is a true statement of Anglo-Saxon ideals, but anyone who will take the trouble to read Mr. Putnam Wheel's book will not deny that the above is a fair representation of the Anglo-Saxon ideals of Mr. Putnam Wheel and John Smith, who reads Mr. Putnam Wheel's books. The most curious thing about the matter is that the civilizing influence of John Smith's Anglo-Saxon ideals is really taking effect in China. Under this influence, John Chinaman, too, is now wanting to glorify the Chinese Empire. The old Chinese literati, with his 8-legged essays, was a harmless humbug. But foreigners will find to their cost that the new Chinese literati, who, under the influence of John Smith's Anglo-Saxon ideals, is clamoring for a constitution, is likely to become an intolerable and dangerous nuance. In the end, I fear John Bull Sr. will not only find his Manchester goods trade ruined, but he will even be put to the expense of sending out a General Gordon or Lord Kitchener to shoot his poor old friend John Chinaman, who has become non compos mentis under the civilizing influence of John Smith's Anglo-Saxon ideals. But that is neither here nor there. What I want to say here in plain, sober English is this. It is a wonder to me that the Englishman who comes

0: out to China with his head filled with all the errant nonsense written in books about the Chinese, can get along at all with the Chinese with whom he has to deal. It is, I think, to the credit of practical men among foreigners in China that they can put away all this nonsense about the true inwardness of the Oriental mind when they come to deal practically with the Chinese. In fact, I believe that those foreigners get on best with the Chinese and are the most successful men in China who stick to 2 + 2 = 4 and leave the A + B = C theories of Oriental inwardness and Anglo-Saxon ideals to John Smith and Mr. Krause. Indeed, when one remembers that in those old days, before the Reverend Arthur Smith wrote his Chinese characteristics, the relations between the heads or taipans of great British firms, such as Jardine, Matheson, and their Chinese compradors, were always those of mutual affection, passing on to one or more generations. When one remembers this, one is inclined to ask, what good, after all, has clever John Smith with his A + B = C theories of Oriental inwardness and Anglo-Saxon ideals done either to Chinese or foreigners? Is there then no truth in Kipling's famous dictum that East is East and West is West? Of course there is. When you deal with 2 + 2 = 4, there's little or no difference. It is only when you come to problems as A + B = C that there is a great deal of difference between East and West. But to be able to solve the equation A + B = C between East and West, one must have real aptitude for higher mathematics. The misfortune of the world today is that the solution of the equation A + B = C in Far Eastern problems is in the hands of John Smith, who not only rules the British Empire, but is an ally of the Japanese nation. John Smith, who does not understand the elements even of algebraical problems. The solution of the equation A + B = C between East and West is a very complex and difficult problem. For in it, there are many unknown quantities, not only such as the East of Confucius and the East of Mr. Kang Yue Wei and the Viceroy Tuan Fan, but also the West of Shakespeare and Goethe and the West of John Smith. Indeed, when you have solved your A + B = C equation properly, you will find that there's very little difference between the East of Confucius and the West of Shakespeare and Goethe. But you will find a great deal of difference between even the West of Dr. Leck, the scholar, and the West of the Reverend Arthur Smith. Let me give a concrete illustration of what I mean. The Reverend Arthur Smith, speaking of Chinese histories, says, Chinese histories are antediluvian, not merely in their attempts to go back to the ragged age of zero of time for a point of departure, but in the interminable length of the sluggish and turbid current which carries on its bosom not only the mighty vegetation of past ages, but wood, hay, and stubble past all reckoning. None but a relatively timeless race could either compose or read such histories. None but the Chinese memory could store them away in its capacious abdomen. Now let us hear Dr. Legg on the same subject. Dr. Legg, speaking of the 23 standard dynastic histories of China, says, no nation has a history so thoroughly digested, and on the whole, it is trustworthy. The above, then, is what I mean when I say that there is a great deal of difference, not only between the East and the West, but also between the West of Dr. Leck, the scholar who can appreciate and admire zeal for literature, and the West of the Reverend Arthur Smith, who is the beloved of John Smith in China.
1: And that was John Smith in China, an article collected in the book The Spirit of the Chinese People. Now, Man Lin narrates another article in the book, titled A Great Sinologue.
0: A Great Sinologue. I have lately been reading Dr. Jiao's Adversaria Sinica, and in reading them, was reminded of a saying of another British consul, Mr. Hopkins, that when foreign residents in China speak of a man as a sinologue, they generally think of him as a fool. Dr. Jiao's has the reputation of being a great Chinese scholar. Considering the quantity of work he has done, that reputation is not underserved. But I think it is now time that an attempt should be made to accurately estimate the quality and real value of Dr. Jiao's work. In one respect, Dr. Giles has the advantage over all sinologues past and present. He possesses the literary gift. He can write good idiomatic English. But on the other hand, Dr. Giles utterly lacks the philosophical insight and sometimes even common sense. He can translate Chinese sentences, but he cannot interpret and understand Chinese thought. In this respect, Dr. Giles has the same characteristics as the Chinese literati. To the Chinese literati, books and literature are merely materials for writing books, and so they write books upon books. They live, move, and have their being in a world of books, having nothing to do with the world of real human life. It never occurs to the literati that book and literature are only means to an end. The study of books and literature to the true scholar is but the means to enable him to interpret, to criticize, to understand human life. But in all that Dr. Giles has written, there's not a single sentence which betrays the fact that Dr. Giles has conceived or even tried to conceive the Chinese literature as a connected whole. It is this want of philosophical insight in Dr. Giles which makes him so helpless in the arrangement of his materials in his books. I shall here select two articles from Dr. Giles' latest publication and will try to show that if hitherto writings of foreign scholars on the subjects of Chinese learning and Chinese literature have been without human or practical interest, the fault is not in Chinese learning and Chinese literature. The first article is entitled, What is Filial Piety? The point in the article turns upon the meaning of two Chinese characters. A disciple asked, What is filial piety? Confucius said, Si none. Literally, color difficult. Dr. Giles says, The question is, and has been for 20 centuries past, what do these characters mean? After citing and dismissing all the interpretations and translations of native and foreign scholars alike, Dr. Giles, of course, finds out the true meaning. In order to show Dr. Giles' harsh and unscholarly dogmatic manner, I shall here quote Dr. Giles' words with which he announces his discovery. Dr. Giles says, It may seem presumptuous after the above exordium to declare that the meaning lies a la Bill Stumps, upon the surface, and all you have to do, as the poet says, is to stoop, and there it is, seek it not right nor left. When Tusha asked Confucius, what is filial piety? The latter replied simply, Se, to define it. None is difficult. A most intelligible and appropriate answer. I shall not here enter into the niceties of Chinese grammar to show that Dr. Giles is wrong. I will only say here that if Dr. Giles is right in supposing that the character se is a verb, then in good grammatical Chinese, the sentence would not read se nan, but se chi wei nan. To define it is difficult. The impersonal pronoun chi, it, is here absolutely indispensable if the character se here is used as a verb. But apart from grammatical niceties, the translation as given by Dr. Giles of Confucius' answer, when taken with the whole context, has no point or sense in it at all. Su Xiang asked, "What is filial piety?" Confucius said, "The difficulty is with the manner of doing it. That merely when there's work to be done, the young people should take the trouble of doing it, and when there's wine and food, the old folk are allowed to partake it. Do you really think that is filial piety?" Now, the whole point in the text above lies in this. That importance is laid not upon what duties you perform towards your parents, but upon how, in what manner, with what spirit you perform those duties. The greatness and true efficacy of Confucius' moral teaching, I wish to say here, lies in this very point, which Dr. Giles fails to see. The point, namely, that in the performance of moral duties, Confucius insisted upon the importance not of the what, but of the how. For herein lies the difference between what is called morality and religion, between mere rules of moral conduct and the vivifying teaching of great and true religious teachers. Teachers of morality merely tell you what kind of action is moral and what kind of action is immoral. But true religious teachers do not merely tell you this. True religious teachers do not merely inculcate the doing of the outward act, but insist upon the importance of the manner, the inwardness of the act. True religious teachers teach that the morality or immorality of our actions does not consist in what we do, but in how we do it. True filial piety does not consist in the mere outward performance of these services to our parents. True filial piety consists in how, in what manner, with what spirit we perform these services. The difficulty, said Confucius, is with the manner of doing it. It is, I will finally say here, by virtue of this method in his teaching of looking into the inwardness of moral actions that Confucius becomes, not, as the Christian missionaries say, a mere moralist and philosopher, but a great and true religious teacher. The other article in Dr. Giles' Adversaria Sinica, which I will briefly examine, is entitled The Four Classes. The Japanese Baron Suyematsu, in an interview, said that the Japanese divided their people into four classes: soldiers, farmers, artisans, and merchants. Upon this, Dr. Giles says it is incorrect to translate shi as a soldier. That is a later meaning. Dr. Giles further says, in its earliest use, the word shi referred to civilians. Now, the truth is just on the other side. In its earliest use, the word shi referred to gentlemen who, in ancient China, as it is now in Europe, bore arms, the nobleness of the sword. Hence, the officers and soldiers of an army were spoken of as shi zhu. The civilian official class in ancient China were called shi, clericus. When the feudal system in China was abolished, that's about 2nd century BC, and fighting ceased to be the only profession of gentlemen, the civilian official class rose into prominence, became lawyers, and constituted the noblesse of the robe, as distinguished from the shi, the noblesse of the sword. The question, therefore, which Dr. Giles has raised, whether the Chinese word shi means a civilian or a military man, has a great practical interest. For the question whether China in the future will be independent or come under a foreign yoke will depend upon whether she will ever have an efficient army, and that question again will depend upon whether the educated and governing class in China will ever regain the true ancient meaning and conception of the word shi, not as civilian scholar, but as a gentleman who bears arms and is able to defend his country against aggression.
1: And that was A Great Sinologue, an article collected in the book The Spirit of the Chinese People. Join us again next time on A Light on Literature for the article titled Chinese Scholarship.
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0: Some say Chinese is one of the most difficult languages in the world, and learning it is almost impossible.
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3: So I'm sort of tone deaf. I can't really hear them.
4: I think the cultural mindset is the biggest complication for
1: the grammar.
5: 知吃思吃都还难.
6: It just complicates it so much.
0: Only because you're not learning it in the right way. Why not try Takeaway Chinese, where you can take some Chinese away and experience progress day by day. Takeaway Chinese, we will promise you a difference. Some say Chinese is one of the most difficult languages in the world, and learning it is almost impossible.
1: So learning Chinese, the most difficult thing.
2: 非常难.
3: So I'm sort of tone deaf. I can't really hear them.
4: I think the cultural mindset is the biggest complication for
1: the grammar.
5: 知吃思吃都还难.
6: It just complicates it so much.
0: Only because you're not learning it in the right way. Why not try Takeaway Chinese, where you can take some Chinese away and experience progress day by day. Takeaway Chinese, we will promise you a difference.
7: Welcome to Takeaway Chinese. I'm Niu Honglin with Mr. Tony Reed in the studio. Hi, Tony.
8: Niu, what's going on?
7: I never know how to answer that question.
8: I know, and that's why I ask it. It puts you on the spot, and I love it.
7: In this weird position. You know, sometimes I should ask for your help. What is going on with you?
8: Oh, you know, getting through another day. We're about to learn something new on this program.
7: Oh, that's a good answer.
8: Yes.
7: See, I should always ask for your help, and I like it.
8: Well, and it's also a good way to just talk about what's going on with you recently, like what have you done, or what's new
7: small
8: in your life?
7: Talk.
8: Yes, yeah. It's small talk.
7: But we do small talk in the office often enough. I don't

0: think we need to do something.
1: Not really. I don't see you very often. You know, you're really busy with your
0: programs. Yeah, because many things are up, you know.
1: Yes, I think so. Yeah. And I'm always willing to, you know, assist in any way I can.
0: Aw, how nice of you. You are always a very helpful man.
1: I try.
0: Yeah, in Chinese,
1: I have my moments.
0: We would say 乐于助人。Tony 是一个乐于助人的人。
1: 乐于助人。
0: 乐。
1: 乐。
0: Means happy. So, okay. 快乐, remember, happy.
1: All right.
0: 于 is at.
1: Uh-huh.
0: 助, 帮助, help.
1: Okay, yeah, 帮助。
0: 人。
1: 人
0: people.
1: Is person, right?
0: Yeah, so 乐于助人 would be happy to help.
1: Happy-go-lucky people.
0: Happy-go-lucky people.
1: Wouldn't say that I'm a happy-go-lucky, but I get what you're saying.
0: Yeah,
1: where you're going
0: so the
1: with this.
0: Idea...乐于助人 would be happy, always happy to help. So, very helpful person. Tony 是一个乐于助人的人 You're very helpful all the time.
1: How do you just say helpful?
0: 有帮助。
1: 有帮助。
0: We know 帮助 is help.
1: Right.
0: 有帮助 have help.
1: So, okay.
0: 他总是很有帮助。他对我很有帮助。He's very helpful to me.
1: Or can we say 他是有帮助人?
0: 他是有帮助的人。
1: Oh, 的人。
0: 嗯。
1: Okay.
0: But...We don't usually say that because I feel like 帮助 is more of a word towards a very specific matter.
1: Mm-hmm.
0: So if you say 对我有帮助,他对我的帮助很大, he helped me a lot, more specific.
1: Mm.
0: And I'm very glad you're interested in such topic because we are going to talk about being helpful in Chinese.
1: Okay.
0: Different ways to say it because Chinese people have always had this mentality that being able to help others is a really great trait one should have.
1: Mm-hmm.
0: And not only help others, we talk about give back to society, we talk about help the country to...let's say, develop better,、
1: mm-hmm.
0: Help the people to better cultivate themselves into a better version of themselves.
1: Okay.
0: So, yeah, helping others, a key, an essential, a vital issue in Chinese people's culture. So,
1: yeah, helping others is helping yourself.
0: Yeah, we can talk about that a lot in today's episode.
1: Sounds good.
0: So for our dear listeners, if you're interested in Chinese culture and you want to get a grip on the Chinese language, then this is the show for you. Stick with us for 30 minutes and you soon see the rewards. And for more fun Chinese learning, follow our Facebook page, CRI Learn Chinese, to watch many fun videos and live streams. But now, let's provide you with some free Chinese for takeaway.穷则独善其身，达则兼济天下，是什么意思啊？这句话大概就是说，能力有大有小，能力小的时候，照顾好自己，能力大的时候，要乐于助人，回馈社会，这个我懂。能力越大，责任越大。
1: Sounds like somebody's dropping knowledge here.
0: I think this is a very fun sentence, and this is, if I'm not wrong, one of the few times in Takeaway Chinese we include a ancient saying, and a really long one actually.So it'll be nice if we can break it down and learn the saying. Because I have to say, when we're learning a language, the culture behind it is also very important.
1: Sure.
0: And for Chinese people, we are especially fond of dropping a little bit of idioms, poem verses, and sometimes ancient sayings、
1: yeah.
0: in our daily language. And it's nice to know a feel.Okay, so for the first sentence, 穷则独善其身，达则兼济天下是什么意思？
1: So this is, what does it mean to focus on yourself when you're unknown and care about the people when you have status? So this is, this is the rough translation here, but hopefully we can go over it in a little bit more detail.
0: Yes.
1: So we have 穷. This is like poor, right?
0: It is like poor in especially modern sense. If we say 穷困, that'll be poverty.
1: Mm-hmm.
0: And 贫穷, poor. 穷人, poor people. So
1: yeah.
0: Really just poor. But in this sentence. In ancient, let's say, context, 穷 sometimes means lack of resources.
1: Okay.
0: So when you do not have enough resources, when you are, let's say, unknown or just someone...
1: A nobody.
0: A nobody, yes. 穷.
1: Okay.
0: 则.
1: 穷则, so this is, this 则 is then, right?
0: Then, mm-hmm.
1: And then 独善其身.
0: 独善其身.
1: This is, yeah, pay attention to your own morality without thinking of others, right?
0: Yeah, a little bit like
1: so
0: that.
1: So it's like, so I mean, could we just sum this up with focusing on your integrity?
0: Yes, or focusing on yourself.Focusing on making yourself a little bit better every day instead of caring about others. So 独 means only.
1: But if you say it in that way, in English, it kind of sounds a little selfish, right? Doesn't have selfish implications, right?
0: It doesn't have selfish implications, mainly because the second half said, if you...have a little bit more, you should care about others. So this is saying when you don't have a lot, when you don't have resources, when you do not really have the ability,
1: you're poor.
0: Yeah, you should 独善其身. So 独 means only or lonely or just. 善 is to make something well. 其 is once. 身 body. So 独善其身 means to take care of yourself first.
1: Okay.
0: And 穷则独善其身 You can understand it. Well, I would understand it as even if when I'm poor, even if I do not have enough resources, I would still, maybe I cannot care for others or think of others. I will make sure I take care of myself, my integrity, my morality.
1: My
0: I will make sure I am a good person.
1: My self-worth.
0: Yes.
1: Or my worth, yeah.
0: And then we have 达则兼济天下。
1: So 达 here means to be, like, is resourceful?
0: Yes, because we have 穷, that is without any resources. So 达 means 显达, you can be, 显达 actually means famous.
1: Okay.
0: And 达 carries the meaning of resourceful or, let's say, with higher social status.
1: Okay.
0: Basically, so, good positions.
1: It's not related to the big, is it?
0: It has nothing to do with
1: it. Okay. So, okay.达则, and then 则 again here is then, and then 兼济天下.
0: 兼济天下.
1: This is an expression, means to benefit the world at the same time.
0: Yeah, yeah. So 兼 means to do something at the same time. We say in Chinese 兼顾, 兼顾, for example, 我们要做好工作也要兼顾家庭。So we should make sure we do a good job in a workplace, but at the same time, we should take care of our family. So at the same time, you should mind something at the same time. It is with the same significance. And 济 means to give to or contribute to 天下. 天 is heaven, 下 is under. So everything under the heaven, so under the sky, so basically the world. So 达则兼济天下 is saying, because the first half said, when you don't have anything, take care of yourself. But when you are with resources, when you are at a higher position, you should do more to the world, to help the world.
1: Okay.
0: 穷则独善其身，达则兼济天下。And apparently this person is asked, 这个是什么意思啊？
1: 是什么意思啊？ So this is like, what is the meaning, right? That's the question there.
0: Yes, so 什么 is what, and 意思 meaning.
1: 意思 is meaning,
0: yes.
1: Right.
0: 这句话大概就是说能力有大有小能力小的时候照顾好自己能力大的时候要乐于助人回馈社会
1: This is, this sentence probably means that the ability is big and small. When the ability is small, take good care of yourself. When the ability or your ability is large, you should be willing to help others and give back to society.
0: Yes.
1: All right, so we have 这句话.
0: 这句话.
1: So 这 is this, 句话 is sentence.
0: Yes, but we don't really say 句话 is sentence. Actually, 句子 is a sentence, and 句 here is a measure word. So 一句话 would be one sentence. 这句话 this sentence.
1: Okay, or is it phrase also, or phrase and sentence different?
0: Phrase would be 词组. group of words.
1: Group of words.

0: okay. Yeah. 句话, let's just stick to that.
1: 这句话, or,
0: 这句话.
1: Yeah.
0: All right, and then 大概, mm-hmm. This is probably.
1: Probably or generally.
0: Okay.
1: Uh-huh.
0: 就是.
1: Just,
0: right?
1: Uh-huh.
0: And then 说, this, is this the speak?
1: Yeah, this is just...
0: said or spoken? Or?
1: Yeah, a little bit like that. So the sentence is about. Mm-hmm. So the sentence is telling the idea that. Something like that.
0: Okay.
1: Mm-hmm.
0: 能力. This is ability.
1: Mm-hmm.
0: 有的. So this is if you have big, you have, right? 有.
1: Actually, 有大有小 means there are big ones and small ones.
0: Oh, so yeah, you didn't let me finish.
1: But it has nothing to do with have. That is why I have to stop you.
0: Wait, 有大有小. So if you have something big, if you have something small, right?
1: There's no if. There's no have. It's just there are the big ones and small ones.
0: Okay, fine.
1: Sometimes Chinese is confusing, but 有大有小
0: That's the right 有, right? To have something.
1: That is the right
0: 有. Okay, I'm happy then.
1: Yeah, it's the right yo, and it is the kind of usage that you want to say, there are something like this, there are something like that. So when we say 有大有小, you want to say there are big ones, there are small ones. If you say 有多有少, there are the situation where there's more, there are the situation where there's less.
0: Right.
1: And you can also say, for example, 有长有短. There are the long ones, there are the short ones.
0: Yeah.
1: So it's actually an expression about diversity.
0: Mm-hmm.
1: So it's saying things are different, people are different,
0: sure.
1: Situations are different.
0: Makes sense.
1: Uh-huh.
0: 能力, this is ability again.
1: Uh-huh.
0: 小的时候. 小 is small,
1: yes.
0: Right?
1: Yes.
0: Okay, I got that one right.
1: Great.
0: And then the 时候, this is when?
1: Yeah, this is a phrase when, not a word when. Because 的时候,
0: 什么时候 is when, right?
1: It is when. But here, 什么什么的时候, so XSX 的时候 is a sentence structure. It's saying one something something, something else.
0: Mm-hmm.
1: So 你不在的时候我会想你. So 你不在, you not here,
0: yeah.
1: 的时候, when you're not here, 我会想你, I'll miss you.
0: Uh-huh.
1: So that is the 的时候 we're talking about. So you use 的时候 to suggest a certain time. So one something happens,
0: mm-hmm.
1: another thing happens.
0: Okay.
1: Mm-hmm.
0: 照顾. So 照顾 is to take care.
1: Uh-huh.
0: Yeah. 好自己.
1: Uh-huh.
0: So how I would assume this is
1: well,
0: good or well.
1: It is good or well. And here, 照顾好 means take good care
0: 自,
1: of yourself.
0: 自己.
1: 自己, self.
0: This is self.
1: Uh-huh.
0: So 能力 again, we got ability, 答, and then 的时候.
1: Uh-huh.
0: So this 答 is, is this big?
1: It is big.
0: Okay. 的时候, when,
1: mm-hmm.
0: right? 要, I think this is want
1: should.
0: Or should.
1: Yes.
0: Okay. 乐于助人.
1: 乐于助人. Very
0: this good. This is to be ready to help people.
1: Yes, we talked about 乐于助人 being helpful, be happy to help people. We say 托尼是一个乐于助人的人. A very helpful person.
0: Helpful person.
1: Uh-huh.
0: Uh-huh. 回馈社会.
1: 回馈社会.
0: So this is to give back, right?
1: To give back to society. 回馈 is to give back. 回 carries the meaning of return. And 馈 means to give, to beneath.
0: And 社会 is society.
1: Society. In Chinese scenarios, we see sometimes some shops or shop owners would say, 为了回馈老客户, 我们推出新折扣. So in order to give back to our old customers, now we publish some new discount policies. Of course, they're still just trying to
0: make more
1: attract
0: money.
1: You
0: yeah.
1: into buying things. But 回馈 is like give back to, a very, I would say, commonly used word. 回馈.
0: Okay. Mm-hmm. Yeah, we normally just say give back. When we say give back, that means to give back to, you know,
1: to give back.
0: To give back to your society.
1: Oh, I didn't say that. To give back.
0: But yeah, it's an abbreviation for the same meaning. But okay.
1: Yeah, I think Chinese people really like four character words or expressions.
0: Yes.
1: That's why we say 乐于助人回馈社会.
0: And each word
1: beautiful.
0: Is an abbreviation for something else. So you have to know what all of those mean.
1: That happens too.
0: Mm-hmm.
1: And then we have 这个我懂,能力越大,责任越大.
0: Uh-huh. So this is, I understand this. The greater the ability, the greater the responsibility. Oh, that sounds like a Spider-Man quote.
1: That is a Spider-Man quote.
0: Mm-hmm.
1: Greater ability, greater responsibility.
0: Yeah. So
1: yes.
0: 这个 or 这个?
1: 都行.
0: Oh, okay. So 这个, this is this, uh-huh. right? And then 我懂. 我, I, 懂, I understand.
1: I understand. This, I understand.
0: This, I understand. 能力 is ability.
1: Ability.
0: 越大. Oh, I see big again. And so I think this is the 越大, 越, if this is used, then that means that it's something's getting bigger, right?
1: Uh-huh. So the bigger, the bigger.
0: Right. So 越大, the bigger. And then 责任 is responsibility.
1: Yes.
0: And then 越大. Is again the bigger.
1: Bigger. So the bigger the ability, the bigger the responsibility.
0: Mm-hmm.
1: 能力越大,责任越大. Okay, I feel like you should be the one asking the questions. I know it's a little bit complicated to pronounce the ancient Chinese saying, but you gotta give it a go.
0: I suppose. Yeah, let's do it.
1: Mm-hmm.
0: 穷子独上其身,大子兼济天下. 是什么意思?
1: 这句话大概就是说 能力有大有小, 能力小的时候 照顾好自己, 能力大的时候 要乐于助人, 回馈社会.
0: 这个我懂, 能力越大, 责任越大.
1: Great! You're listening to Takeaway Chinese with myself, Niu Hongling and Tony. We would love to hear from you. Send us your thoughts by email to learnchinese@cri.com.cn. Coming up next, let's learn more expressions in Chinese concerning helping others and the great trait of contributing to the society. Don't go away, so you will take some Chinese away. Welcome back to Takeaway Chinese. I'm Niu Hongling, joined by Tony. Before starting the discussion about all the different expressions and sayings and verses from poems about helping others, helping the society, helping the world, I want to ask you this question.
0: Mm-hmm.
1: Is there the situation that if you help someone regularly on a day-to-day basis all the time, and one day you're tired, you're done giving them favors, they'll instead resent you because they regard your favors as something belong to them already?
0: Yeah, it's called taking something for granted,
1: yeah.
0: right? Yeah, you see this in marriages, you see this in families, and could possibly be in a work environment. Yeah, I think you see that all the time.
1: Yeah, that's...
0: Ingrates, they're everywhere, you know.
1: That is why here I wanted to make that point in advance. We are, of course, advocating for helping others, for being a 乐于助人的人, a helpful person.
0: Mm-hmm.
1: But boundaries are also very important. And when you're helping people, make sure you're providing your lovely gestures to those who are, you know, who deserve it.
0: Deserving, huh?
1: Yeah,
0: the people that won't take advantage of you, right?
1: Yes. So on that note, let's discuss the happy expressions in Chinese. 助人为乐, we've already talked about. Oh, 乐于助人, actually. 乐于助人, we know, is happy to help others.
0: Mm-hmm.
1: And 助人为乐, same idea. 助, 帮助, help.
0: Help.
1: 人, people.
0: Mm-hmm.
1: Wei, regard as, le, happy. So same idea, a different, slightly different expression, 助人为乐, regard helping others as something happy. So find happiness in helping others. 助人为乐.
0: 助人为乐.
1: 为乐.
0: 为.
1: 为.
0: Oh, 为乐.
1: Yeah, 助人为乐. So
0: oh.
1: regard helping others as a, let's say, source of happiness. Is there such expressions in English as well?
0: Not that I can think of at the moment.
1: caring, sharing.
0: Sharing is caring.
1: Does that count?
0: Yeah, I guess so. I mean, it's normally what people say when they want something you have. It's normally, yeah, that's

0: others. When you're doing something nice for others, there will be something great on you, or you can receive something great as well.
1: Or you can get pricked by the thorns too.
0: Happens sometimes, sadly, but
1: yes, you're right,
0: because that sentence actually reminded me of sharing is caring.
1: Sharing is caring. It's like, oh, that pizza looks so delicious, new new, give me some. Sharing is caring, come on.
0: We really use these words and sentences in very different scenarios, you know.
1: Yes.
0: And of course, it's not only on an individual level. We also have sayings like 一方有难八方支援。
1: 一方what?
0: 一方有难。
1: 有难。
0: 八方支援。
1: 八方支援。
0: Yeah. So it's basically, you can understand it as when one direction is with problems, all the 8 or 7 other directions would come in help. So 一方is one direction, so one place.
1: Yeah.
0: And 八方 means all the other 8 places or other 8 directions or other...
1: Infinite area angles, huh?
0: Infinite angles, other 8, let's say, groups of people from all the different directions would come in help. So 有难 would be have 难 difficulties. 支援 is support. So...support from all sides will come when one side or one individual is in need.
1: Okay.
0: I really like this one because it paints a really vivid picture in my head. I feel like I see people running around from different positions and different directions with the help they can provide, and it's kind of moving, so I like this sentence a lot. That brings us to the end of today's Takeaway Chinese. I'm Yeo Honglin with Tony here in the studio. For more episodes of the show, you can visit our website at radio.cgtn.com and go to the column Podcast.
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2: 再见.

0: Hey guys, it's me again. If you like our show, you might also be interested in our other programs on other platforms as well. Here is an example.
1: The word we're learning today is 选择. Both 选 and 择 mean to choose or to select. Put them together, this word can be used as a noun or as a verb. 选择. As a noun, it means choices or options. For example, 我认为你有三种选择。I think you have three options. This word can also be used as a verb. It means to choose or to make a decision. For example, 我们选择马上回家。We choose to go home right away. One more example. 历史和人民选择了中国共产党。历史 means history. 和 and 人民 the people.选择 choose 中国共产党 the CPC, which is the Communist Party of China. Put together, the CPC was chosen by history and the people. It is a wise choice, or we say 明智的选择. Led by the CPC, the Chinese people have brought about a historic resolution to the problem of absolute poverty and are confident to build China into a great modern socialist country in all respects. So you see, the achievements speak for themselves. Wise choice, 明智的选择。
0: This is a short video series on our Facebook page and YouTube channel, Learn Chinese, on which you may find shows including More Than Mandarin, Old Wisdom, New Insights, and Nyonyo's Bits and Pieces. 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
3: 您现在收听的是中国国际广播电台。
4: Now's the news. I'm Tianlu. Chinese Foreign Minister Wang Yi has met with his Mongolian counterpart Batmung Batsetsek in Ulaanbaatar, pledging to deepen bilateral cooperation. Wang said China views Mongolia as a priority in its neighborhood diplomacy and is ready to remain a reliable partner in Mongolia's development. He called for greater alignment of development strategies, expanded trade and investment, and high-quality Belt and Road cooperation. Batsetsek reaffirmed Mongolia's commitment to the One China principle and expressed support for closer cooperation in trade, connectivity, critical minerals, and environmental governance. The talks followed an earlier meeting between Mongolian President Ukna Kurasuk and Wang Yi. Pakistan is expected to facilitate a virtual signing ceremony between the United States and Iran as efforts continue toward a possible peace agreement. Sources familiar with the arrangements say Pakistan will connect the two sides through a simple video call with no travel or in-person meetings planned. The sources could not confirm whether the ceremony would take place on Sunday or at a later date. The development follows comments by Pakistani Prime Minister Shehbaz Sharif, who said on Saturday that Washington and Tehran were closer than ever to a peace deal and that an agreement could be finalized soon. Earlier, US President Donald Trump said the Strait of Hormuz will reopen immediately after signing the deal. He also suggested Washington will work with Iran to remove enriched uranium at an appropriate time. An Iranian foreign ministry spokesperson has stressed that any potential memorandum of understanding would merely serve as a framework for continuing talks and should not be regarded as a final agreement. The Democratic Republic of the Congo has confirmed 710 Ebola cases with 149 deaths. The health authorities said it is working with provincial authorities and response partners to break chains of transmission. The ministry said response teams on the ground are carrying out surveillance, patient care, contact tracing, and targeted vaccination. It also dismissed social media rumors that a nationwide lockdown had been imposed in response to the outbreak. Hainan Free Trade Port in southern China has launched its first aircraft dismantling project, which completes the southern island's aviation maintenance value chain. Dismantling retired aircraft allows parts to be tested, refurbished, and reused, delivering both economic and environmental benefits. The Hainan FTP, the world's largest free trade port by area, fully launched island-wide special customs operations in December. Its zero tariff and other import policies help companies reduce both capital and time costs. Temperatures in Antarctica this winter has reached a historic record-breaking high of 15.4 degrees Celsius, with ice melting at abnormal rates. Esperanza Base, an Argentine research station in the northern Antarctic peninsula, recorded the figure on June the 6th. This surpasses the base's June average of minus 6.2 degrees Celsius. The station has posted above zero temperatures daily for three consecutive weeks. Scientists warned the northern Antarctic heat wave is not an isolated event, but will be a trend if global warming is not derailed. In football, Scotland have marked their historic return to the World Cup stage with a hard-fought victory, beating Haiti 1-0 in their opening Group C match. Playing in their first finals in 28 years, the Scots found the breakthrough in the 28th minute. John McGinn pounced on a rebound after Shea Adams' initial shot was blocked, firing home a powerful effort via deflection. Meantime, Australia spoiled Turkey's return to the World Cup stage after 24 years by securing a 2-0 victory

0: courtesy of goals from Nestori Irrancunda and Connor Metcalf and a rock-solid defense. And finally, in basketball, the New York Knicks has become NBA champions for the first time in 53 years. The Knicks defeated the San Antonio Spurs 94-90 in Game 5 of the NBA Finals on Saturday, clinching the series 4-1. The title marks just the third championship in franchise history and caps a dominant playoff run in which New York won 15 of its final 16 postseason games. And that's the news. I'm Ken Lu.
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3: This is Roundtable.
4: Mosquito-borne diseases are spreading as climates change, and cities across China are fighting back with ambitious action plans and community-led solutions. But one strategy from another part of the world is raising eyebrows. Google wants to release over 30 million bioengineered mosquitoes in the United States. Could that approach work elsewhere? Could it even work in the United States? What exactly is the right balance between science and safety? After that, it is indeed summertime, which for many means one thing: getting fit, losing weight, feeling better about what you see in the mirror. And chances are, these days, your feed has shown you glossy advertisements for luxury weight loss camps. Dramatic before and after photos, rapid results promised within weeks. But here is what the marketing does not show you: extreme calorie cuts, questionable safety, and sometimes lasting harm that has nothing to do with the number on the scale. Today, we're asking if these camps do more harm than good. This is Roundtable. I'm Steve. Thanks for being with us today. And for the show, I'm with Yushun and Yushan. First up, mosquitoes may be tiny, but the problems they bring are getting bigger. As warmer temperatures, heavier rainfall, and changing urban environments create ideal breeding conditions, diseases like dengue fever and chikungunya are becoming a growing public health concern all around the world. From Beijing's ambitious three-year action plan to innovative community-based solutions in Guangdong, cities are exploring smarter and more sustainable ways to keep mosquito populations under control. Google in America is taking things a step further. They are seeking government permission to release 32 million bioengineered mosquitoes throughout the states of Florida and California. Controversial indeed. What does a truly mosquito hazard-free community look like, and can communities find a balance between protecting public health and preserving the environment? Yushun and Yushan, good afternoon to you both. We're going to get to that story, the Google story in America, in a little while, releasing bioengineered mosquitoes into the communities. Very controversial indeed. But let's start here in China. And more specifically, let's start in Beijing. It is getting into mosquito season now. What is the city, what is the capital's plan to control mosquito populations?
5: Yeah, mosquitoes has always been the thing that is bugging us in the summer.
4: Nice pun.
5: Especially, right. Especially when the ones that carry diseases. So I think recently Beijing published a three-year action plan that's spanning from 2026 to 2028 to control mosquito population. The city will begin piloting a mosquito hazard-free urban districts in its six central districts in 2026. So on a voluntary basis, each sub-district or township will have at least one participating residential community and one participating institution, while every district will include at least one district-level park. So these establishments will participating and do some measures. In each agricultural district, at least three institutions and one village will join the program. Meanwhile, all 13 municipal parks have already begun building mosquito hazard-free environments. Hmm.
6: So it's really interesting that now each district here in Beijing, they are so-called voluntarily, but I'm sure everybody wants this too, that they at least one institution, and by institution we mean like governmental facility or public institutions like a company building or something, they are the first to do things like eliminating small gatherings of water around them. And by agricultural district, you mentioned, Yushun, I think it's for most of the outer suburban areas here in Beijing that's located in the outer side of the city where farming and livestock production and modern agriculture are connected. So with those facilities in, there has to be irrigation systems. There has to be the gathering of water. There has to be, you know, potential ways for mosquito to breed. So these areas are also part of this whole design for reducing the mosquito.
4: The population, yeah. So it's a three-year program. By the end of, you mentioned the 2026 plan, then by the end of 2027, they'll expand the program. There will be at least 50% of the city's communities involved, villages, parks, public buildings like that participating. Public awareness of mosquito prevention is also expected to improve significantly. That kind of goes hand in hand, I suppose, right? When you have programs in place, the public becomes more aware. So that's going to be next year. And then the third and final year of the plan for Beijing, that's when they plan to roll out the initiative citywide. The goal is to have 80% participation among communities and villages and parks and public buildings. So that's kind of what's on the agenda over the next 12, 24, 30, 36 months for the cities. But specifically, we talk about plans, but specifically, what types of measures are we talking about?
5: The measures are, I think, in every aspect of controlling the numbers or the population of the mosquitoes. Mm-hmm. So you remove standing water, control mosquito larvae, and also conduct surveys of mosquito breeding sites, create management records, and carry out regular cleanups and monitoring. Use approved insecticides, and also expand public education campaigns on mosquito prevention. So these things are, I think, from the part of physically preventing the growth of these mosquito population to the education to even the citizens. So that is how they can, I think, have a roundup level prevention on the whole control of the mosquitoes.
4: Water control. Yeah. They do love stagnant water, don't they? But you can't really, I suppose, you can never really create a 100% mosquito-free zone, because when we use that word, mosquito hazard-free environment, it doesn't mean that it's 0% mosquitoes, yeah?
6: Yeah, that phrase you just mentioned, the mosquito hazard-free environment, it actually refers to a place where mosquito populations are kept at a level that doesn't cause significant nuances or health risks. So what it takes is to use scientific and sustainable measures to control mosquito numbers, especially in areas such as in parks, in the communities, and other public spaces where people are gathering, their children, elders who are easily affected by those diseases spread by mosquitoes, and also keeping mosquito biting rates within safe standards and reducing the risk of diseases such as dengue fever and chikungunya.
5: It's just impossible to eliminate all of the mosquitoes because you have lake, you have water, of course, in the city, and actually human need water and parks in their lives.
4: Yeah. Mm-hmm. So it's not about eliminating every mosquito. It's about that balance, isn't it? Yeah, chikungunya. You mentioned dengue and chikungunya. I've heard of dengue before. We did an episode about dengue in part anyway. Chikungunya, though, I was not familiar with at all. So this morning I was watching a TV show online called The Doctors. It's from America. And they were talking about chikungunya. Actually, the show that I was watching was 11 to 15 years old. So this is not new by any stretch at all. But the name itself, so the virus isn't new. The name itself means to contort, meaning to like bend over. Mm. And that name comes from the fact that that's what you do because the pain is so extreme.
6: It hurts the joints.
4: Yeah, in your joints, like your ankles and your knees and I guess all your joints, the pain is so extreme that you contort yourself. You double over in pain. As far as I know, according to the doctors, it's not fatal, but at the same time, it is insanely painful for people. So definitely put that on your radar of things to stay away from.
6: Yeah, for chikungunya, the first time we talked about it was around this time last year when it hit Guangdong province in southern China pretty hard, I think.
4: Mm. And, well, let's talk about Guangdong as a matter of fact, because it's not just Beijing that's taking measures.
6: Yeah, indeed, because Guangdong is also releasing a lot of public notifications to remind and also alert citizens to pay attention to mosquito population around you. So they are urging residents that if you see a potential breeding site, it could be anything, a pond, a small gathering of water, a small stand of water on the ground, vases on your balcony, plant trays, buckets, and other containers, even just a tiny amount of water in a bottle cap, eliminate it.
4: Mm-hmm.
6: It's simple. It's just regularly clear out any standing water that can potentially serve as a breeding ground, and scrubbing the water containers in their surface, that will help.
4: Yeah, and they also want people to, and this is kind of just, you know, every year common advice, use your window screens. You might be tempted, like on a day like today in Beijing when we have beautiful blue skies and the air is stunning today, to open up your windows nice and wide, but do use your window screens. If you need, use bed nets indoors. They're telling citizens that. If you're out, use your mosquito repellents. Wear some light-colored long sleeves when you're out. And if you can, too, if you're outdoors, electric repellents, I guess those would be the zappers. I always called them zappers. I don't know what the actual name is. They give off like blue lights. I don't even know how they work, but they attract.
5: Or at
4: bugs.
5: Home, you have a. It's like an equipment, looks like a badminton paddle.
4: It looks like the tennis rackets. And you've got those little things you can plug into your walls as well.
5: Yeah.
4: Okay, so that's kind of the home advice. What about on the medical side, if you do find yourself not feeling so good from a bite?
5: Yeah, people who develop fever or rash or joint pain should seek prompt medical attention and take precautions to avoid further mosquito bites while infected. And authorities stress that even mild symptoms shouldn't be ignored, as patients can be highly infectious in the early days of dengue or chikungunya. But the things that we are specifically talking about, Guangdong, because if there are like cases that's happened in Guangdong, then we may have the risk. But if it is in other areas, we don't need to be overly panicked because some of the symptoms can also happen because of other reasons.
6: Mm.
5: But if you don't feel like if you feel uncomfortable or at the level of you cannot stand at all, then just go to see a doctor.
4: The dengue fever and chikungunya virus that we're talking about is not restricted to one part of the world. It's in the United States as well. Let's get to the Google thing. This is really quite, I don't know if controversial is I think it is the right word, because some people are saying like, what are you doing? So this is what's going on. It's not exactly Google. It's a company that's owned by Google. It's called Debug. And they plan to release 32 million male mosquitoes of a particular species, the species that transmits chikungunya and dengue. So I think it's Aedes aegypti or something like that. It's a particular breed of mosquito. Mm. So they want to release 32 million males throughout Florida and California. Now, these mosquitoes that they will release are infected with Wolbachia, which is a bacteria that makes them incompatible with uninfected females. So here's the plan. When wild females mate with these males, their eggs won't hatch. They don't hatch. That gradually will reduce the population. Now, the situation currently is Debug, the company owned by Google, they have requested to the Environmental Protection Agency permission to do this. You can't just release 32 million mosquitoes into the environment without the Environmental Protection Agency's
5: permission. And they're so-called bioengineered. Yeah. It sounds doesn't really good.
4: Well, yeah, because they're infecting those male mosquitoes with that bacteria, right? Mm. So right now, they are in the public comment phase of the negotiations. That's going to be until, I think, the 5th of June. And then beyond that, they'll make their decision, I suppose. The goal here for the company and for the environment is to

0: lower the populations of these particular breeds of mosquitoes, the ones that spread dengue and yellow fever and Zika viruses on that list as well, without releasing biting mosquitoes. The male mosquitoes don't bite. Only the female mosquitoes do. So that's their overall plan. It's very controversial. A lot of commenters are saying things like, why is a company messing with the environment?
1: Yeah.
0: This is what people are concerned about. Experts are saying there is a bit of a moderate risk of introducing as well potentially harmful genetic changes into the environment. So people are very uncomfortable with this concept, and I think it's just because they don't really know. There's other questions too, like they're going to have to continue doing this. This isn't a one-off.
1: Yeah.
0: They're going to have to continue doing this to control the female population of mosquitoes. And people are saying, what happens if Debug runs out of money? What happens if they just change their mind and they say they don't want to do this anymore? So it's kind of a hot button issue in America right now. I'm super curious to see what the decision is, because if they approve it and if it proves to be effective, which we will have to wait a few years for, we could see that strategy employed in other parts of the world.
1: Yeah, I'm not even thinking all of that long-term. The moment I heard that you said there's going to be a bunch of mosquitoes released there, my mind just went blank. You know, like, we're talking about releasing mosquitoes in the ecosystem.
0: Bioengineered mosquitoes.
1: Bioengineered ones that we don't know if it's going to work firsthand, and also it is irreversible. You can't catch them back.
0: Can't go back.
1: Exactly.
0: And there's a list. We won't get into all the potential problems with it, but there are things that can go wrong with it too. Well, speaking of the world populations of mosquitoes, where are we now? It seems like there are a lot of factors contributing to the rise.
1: Yeah, indeed. There are several factors, but climate change is one of the biggest drives, because warmer temperatures allow mosquitoes to survive longer, to reproduce faster, and expand into regions that were previously too cold for them. And in the meantime, more frequent rainfall and flooding across the world, it is also creating ideal breeding conditions for them, because mosquitoes, they can lay eggs in every tiny amount of standing water, as we've mentioned before. So heavier rains, which we unfortunately see so many now that even in northern China, lead to a boom in mosquito numbers. So yeah, it's an issue that's kind of more widely discussed and more commonly discovered around us nowadays.
2: I realized that because I went check some of the reasons, because in the winter, mosquitoes don't bite. We don't have too many mosquito bites.
0: You don't really see them.
2: Yeah, but it's not that in the winter they just disappeared or they got eliminated or something. They are just resting during winter.
1: They hide away.
2: Yeah, in the form of maybe eggs or something. But when the temperature rise to a certain level and they started to get active, and that's why when the climate change is, I think, if affecting the temperature globally, everything is connected. So, of course, when we're thinking about the climate change is something that is huge or global, but maybe in our daily lives, some of these details can be affected, just like the butterfly effect. One spot that's got changed can affect maybe the global situation of the mosquito.
0: Yeah, mosquitoes don't just disappear in the wintertime, which is evidenced by, you'll see that in December or January, like one random mosquito in an elevator or something, and you're like, lost, bro? Like, what are you doing here at this time of year? It's not just yes, it is in areas where there is a lot of water. Cities are adding more green spaces and wetlands and water features, and a lot of ecological benefits, but then you're adding new habitats for mosquitoes too. But it doesn't have to be heavy water areas, in the sense that, you know, if you're looking at regions around the world that are facing water scarcity, well, then households storing water in open containers, same idea as a maybe a small lake. It's the same concept, just on a smaller scale. That can be a breeding ground too.
1: Yeah, no, and in the meantime, increased global travel and trade also make it easier for both mosquitoes and mosquito-borne viruses to spread across borders. I remember last year, the introduction of chikungunya in Guangdong was also because of international flights or something related. So as a result, diseases such as dengue fever and chikungunya, they are appearing in places where they probably have never seen it before. I think that's the first time how we got heard of the name of this disease, and hopefully in the future we don't hear anymore.
0: Yeah, but it seems like we are going to, because mosquitoes are becoming way more than just a summertime nuisance. I remember growing up in Canada, of course, we have mosquitoes as well. We have a lot of them in the summertime, but you never really thought about mosquitoes anything more than just an annoying part of summer.
1: Yeah, even getting bit, it's like, yeah, this is just summertime normal.
0: You don't even think about it, right? But that's just not the case anymore.
2: The diseases are the things that we're talking about, and we've mentioned it a lot of times. The diseases, in particular, dengue fever and chikungunya, heightened attention.
0: Those are the two names that seem to be getting the most attention these days.
2: Both are spread by the same black and white striped mosquitoes. In fact, China's National Disease Control and Prevention Administration officially added chikungunya to Class B infectious disease management in April in 2026. And that means that the growing concern surrounding these illnesses. So these diseases can have very serious health consequences. One thing, dengue can sometimes develop into severe bleeding, shock, or even multiple organ failure, especially among infants, older adults, pregnant women, and people with underlying health conditions. And chikungunya is also rarely fatal, but the joint pain we just mentioned before, it causes can linger for months or even years, and after the infection has cleared. So adding to these challenges, there are currently no specific antiviral treatments for either diseases, so making prevention the most effective defense.
0: You have to be careful about spreading these as well. There was a report from China Daily that came out very recently, and this is what it said. People infected with dengue or chikungunya can remain highly infectious for several days. If a mosquito bites an infected person and then bites someone else, the virus can continue circulating within the community, and that's why health experts stress that even mild symptoms should not be ignored. I guess what we can do, and I guess we should get to that before we finish up this topic, but number one, don't ignore any symptoms that might, even if you're just a little bit suspicious of, you know, this might be mosquito related, get it checked out. And then the other thing I would be thinking is to prepare your home as best as you possibly can, because inevitably some mosquitoes are going to find their way into your house during the next few months.
1: Yeah, because it was last year, I think, when buying a bottle of spray, those strong sprays for anti-mosquito inside homes, was hard because everybody was buying it because of chikungunya. Mm-hmm. And nowadays...
0: Oh, you had trouble finding the spray.
1: I had trouble getting it mailed to me immediately. Everybody is running out of stock because everybody was trying to buy a bottle or two for their families. And traditionally, these are the sprays or all those means, the physical means that we talked about. Those are effective, but nowadays we also have innovative ways such as data collection, AI-powered monitoring systems, and predictive models that can also help authorities to identify mosquito hotspots and track disease risks and respond more quickly to outbreaks. So from a management level, these are, I would say, it's a safety net for the majority of us to not only to mind what's happening around us, but also, yeah, from a higher level, how it is sensed, how it's alerted, how more people can give a faster reaction to it once there is something going on.
0: Sure. I mean, if that information can be shared with the community about certain areas, perhaps, that are at more at risk, than other areas, then that's definitely good information to know for sure. If we do get bitten, I guess as we come to a close on this chat, what can we do?

0: to get rid of the itchiness. Are there any secrets? I mean, I spent my entire childhood looking for secrets to that answer, or answers to that secret.
1: I know it's really hard to resist, but it's like generally recommended not to swat a mosquito while it's standing on you, because if you do, there's a chance that the parts of its mouth parts could remain lodged in your skin.
0: Stuck in your skin.
1: Yeah, so another tip is to quickly rinse or wipe the area with water after being bitten. This can help remove small amounts of like saliva of the mosquitoes that may remain on the surface of your skin.
2: Yeah, I heard soap water will help too.
1: Yeah.
2: Like rinsing with soap water.
1: Mm, and they can cause like local blood... they can also cause local blood vessels to constrict, which may help reduce the inflammatory response. And we saw some of the news that people, or we kind of have the experience of, we always like to use our fingernails.
3: Crucify
1: and
3: it.
1: Makes an make X shape.
0: Oh, yeah. Do you do that in China too? The X, maybe it's a human being thing, I guess.
1: Yeah, it seems like it helps relieve the pain, but actually... It
2: stimulates it.
1: It's just, yeah, the mild pain temporarily overrides the itchy signal. So it's not that effective. But the things that we can still, use ice packs or the sprays to release that itchiness.
0: Sure. If you do feel like something more serious may be going on, seek urgent medical attention. If there is some sort of severe allergic reaction or fever or headache or body ache or any other thing that your body is trying to tell you that something is wrong, do make sure to take care of yourself during this mosquito season. It is roundtable time. You're listening to the show with myself, Steve, today with Yushun and Yushan. Do stick around. We'll be right back.
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5: France 3-0 to win the men's team title at table tennis.
4: As you commute in the hustle and bustle of rush hour traffic, we guide you to navigate from intricacies of global markets,
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4: tech revolutions, to the El Nino triggered fires.
6: It says over 90 active fires.
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0: You're tuned in to Roundtable. I'm Steve Hatherley, today with Yushun and Yushan. Coming up, what if your shortcut to a better body came with some hidden costs? Luxury weight loss camps are booming, and they promise fast results and expert guidance and a summer transformation. But behind the glowing reviews, some facilities have been cited for safety violations. Extreme exercise routines and severe calorie restrictions can lead to disordered eating, not sustainable health. So, when does a health goal become a health risk? After that, ever gotten an apology that made things worse? I think we've all heard them at least once. How about this for an example? Oh, I'm sorry if you feel that way. Well, that's not an apology. That is blame in disguise. Today, we're going to break down why so many apologies backfire and why the word but destroys everything from the get-go. What I mean is, oh, I'm sorry, but... yeah, doesn't work, whatever you're going to say next. Our podcast listeners can find us at Roundtable China on Apple Podcasts. 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It is summertime.

0: time, and for many people, that means thinking about getting fitter, losing a few pounds, and feeling healthier. Chances are, while you've been scrolling online recently, you've come across some eye-catching before and after photos of people in their pre-diet and post-diet poses. Maybe you've also seen advertisements promising dramatic weight loss in just a few weeks at so-called luxury weight loss camps. The promise, it does indeed sound tempting. Rapid results, expert guidance, and a shortcut to a better version of yourself. But behind that marketing lies a far more complicated and sometimes troubling reality. Today we'll look at the booming weight loss camp industry, where intense exercise routines and severe calorie restrictions can sometimes outweigh science, safety, and proper oversight. The idea of the so-called weight loss camp, though, is not entirely new. In fact, it's been around for a really long time.
1: Yeah, it's been around for as long as I can remember. It's always deemed as a good way, or at least a very highly efficient way for people to fall into that group-managed self-discipline of just doing heavy exercises. They are designed for rapid weight loss through strict diets, relentless exercises, and around-the-clock kind of surveillance that prevents participants within the camp from leaving or sneaking in any snacks. And in the meantime, follow what they've been guided and try to lose weight as fast as they like.
2: There are even TV shows.
1: Yeah.
2: And can be really, really popular.
0: I'm going to talk about an American TV show that was insanely popular. I think it had 16, 17
2: Whoa.
0: Seasons. And then they made a documentary about it. We'll get to that in a little while.
1: Mm.
0: These are popular here in China too, yes?
1: Yes, especially since recent years, because official data shows that the combined overweight and obesity rate among Chinese adults have reached over 50% as of 2025 report from Xinhua. So without intervention, this figure is definitely going to raise. It's going to surpass 70% by 2030. So now is the time that we take control of that. And as demand for weight loss programs continues to grow, just slimming down camps, the weight loss camps or boot camps, whatever way you call it, have been popping up across the country, especially since recent years.
0: Mm.
1: As of 2024, I think, it was reported by another leading media that more than 1,000 facilities has been operating nationwide here in China. And they often get accommodated or repurposed from old school or dormitories. So you see in their promotional videos that within a seemingly abandoned big factory, and there are very highly equipped gym stuff or like workout stuff inside.
0: Yeah, they give it a very industrial feel sometimes. Yeah, and I'm not sure about in China, but in Canada or America, the way that these camps are often advertised, it's almost like it's militaristic, like extreme training.
1: It's meant to have that level of extreme.
0: Yeah, and that's how they market it as well. They don't market it like you're coming on a vacation and hopefully you'll lose a few pounds. No, they market it as a very serious weight loss program that is to be taken very seriously.
1: Yeah, indeed. And also, here is one case that shows just how the camp looks like here in China. So for one 30-year-old, let's call her Lee, she joined a weight loss camp in 2024. And it seemed like a perfect solution for her because it just suggests all of the very self-disciplined training and high management on what you eat and how you train. So the camp she attended in eastern China's Zhejiang province was also in that facility style or factory style, and every day they followed coaches through intense aerobic workouts set to loud dance music. It sounds fun on a large indoor stage. They were asked to repeat the high intensity exercises day after day, and sometimes regardless of their age, of course that's the downside of it. And life inside the camp was tightly controlled too, as reported by other people via social media, that they tend to live in dormitories for easier management, and so that they can go out and go back, like clock in, clock out at the same time.
0: It's a camp. Yeah, you go there and you stay there for a period of time.
1: And the food, especially outside food deliveries, were banned.

0: equipment, and leaving the facility was generally not allowed except during designated breaks.
1: Yeah, so a lot of people, and we'll get to the what can be the dangerous side of some of these camps in a few minutes. But they market it as a very positive, very powerful, almost guaranteed way to deliver the results that you are looking for.
0: Yeah, and some people even got a very positive experience.
1: Which is just what I was about to say, because we're not here to say that these are going to fail 100% of the time. There are cases that needed to be looked at. But for some people, they go there and they have extremely positive results.
0: Mm-hmm. That's one Australian lady known online as Egg Eats. I'm sure that's her just alter ego name. That she has been sharing a rare glimpse into what life is like behind the gated compounds via social media. And upon the time she shares, she's 28 years old and she joined it here in China. And so the day usually starts, according to her, from 7:30 a.m. in the morning. They wake up and they just start to join hours of spinning, boxing, and HIIT sessions, which are all very high-intensity workouts. And then for her, the outcome turns out pretty good because by day 7, just within 1 week, she had already lost 2.25 kilograms. That's a pretty handsome weight loss within a week. And by day 14, 4 kilos in total.
1: Yeah. Mm. So that for that particular influencer, she had a great experience there.
0: Right.
1: But you shouldn't be behind the promise of quick results. There's the question of how safe these programs are, because again, they can be very extreme.
2: There are news about how extreme these kind of weight loss camp can be. And recently, a male participant was found dead in a weight loss camp in Zhengzhou, that's in China's central Henan province, after spending about a month there. And the cause of death is still under investigation, and the camp has since suspended operations. And reports say the facility had been open for more than a year, housed around 30 participants at the time, and charged as little as 1,580 yuan, that's around $230 US, a month for their accommodation, meals, and training and everything. So it's a whole package for the participants to experience the lose weight.
1: Mm. And that was a recent case, so that's still under investigation, yes?
2: Yeah. Mm. In recent years, several incidents and serious injuries have been linked to weight loss camps. And earlier this year, a 32-year-old man also died at a camp in Shandong. So there are some incidents happening there, but the thing is that we need to realize what is the reason and what was happening during the time that they were in these kind of camps.
1: Of course. This is not just happening in China alone. This phenomenon of weight loss camps exists in the United States as well. I think it exists in a lot of countries around the world. I watched a documentary. Well, actually, I watched the show when it was on, and then I watched the documentary that came out years later. There was a popular television show in America. It was called The Biggest Loser, meaning who can lose the most weight. It was a reality weight loss show. It was on air for a long time, from 2004 to 2016, 17 seasons in total. So contestants, this is how the show worked or how it functioned. The contestants would live together at a weight loss ranch, like at a farm type of thing. And each week they did several hours of brutal exercise. They were restricted to a very low calorie diet. And then there were trainers there, and they divided them into teams, right? And the trainers were, when you watch the TV show, the trainers were over the top. They were extreme. Now, remember, it was for TV. Mm-hmm. So everything you see on TV is going to be amped up like times 100, right?
0: Performative.
1: So, well. So when I was watching, I thought, okay, this is done for television. Like, they're pushing them to almost dangerous limits. Like, the trainers are screaming at them. The contestants sometimes would collapse and pass out. And it made for, quote, good TV, right? They love that drama for television.
2: They need to picture that no pain, no gain image.
1: Yeah, that's what they're selling, right? Is that you're not going to be able to change your body unless you get pushed to this almost dangerous level. Then it came out that there were serious, almost fatal consequences from some of the extreme measures that the show had pushed the contestants to. There was one contestant, her name was Tracy Jukic, I think, and she collapsed during a challenge and she had to be airlifted to a hospital. She was diagnosed with something called rhabdomyolysis or something like that, which is a condition where your muscle breaks down and then it releases toxic proteins into the bloodstream. This can be fatal because it can cause your organs to fail. There was another contestant who was told to stop drinking fluids 24 hours before they weigh them. That's how the show functioned. At the end of the week or whatever, they would weigh them and whoever lost the least amount of weight would be eliminated. The point is, it was kind of toxic and it was very unhealthy, but I don't think when they were making the show, they realized how toxic or dangerous or unhealthy it was. The documentary that I watched later on showed the contestants, it interviewed the former contestants who were talking about how dangerous it actually was for their health and how extreme the trainers were in pushing them to a dangerous level. So that's an example too from the United States. So this is not new. The concept of pushing people to dangerous extremes at these camps is not new.
0: Yeah, and I remember seeing cases all around the world that some of these camps are for teenagers too, like for young kids.
1: Yeah, even younger.
0: Even younger. Mm-hmm. And the strong or intensified level of training and the strict control of calories intake, it doesn't really work for everybody. And we don't have to move to the point where somebody passes away to realize how serious this gets. So really a healthy goal here, it becomes a risk even only when training ignores individual physical differences. It's not the same for everybody. If this works for you, good for you, but it's not saying that it's for everybody.
1: Right, but it can get to a point where a smaller number on a scale stops being your goal and turns into something quite dangerous.
0: The biggest selling point here is just how fast you can lose weight in just a few number of days, and that's what attracted a lot of people. But according to Dr. Zhang Yuanyan from the first affiliated hospital of Zhengzhou University, the rapid weight loss within a very short or limited time may lead to problems such as hair loss, hormonal imbalances, and a weakened immune system. And that's very minor things that's changing your body, your health, without you even noticing it happening. And in several cases, in severe cases, it can even become life-threatening, like the cases we just mentioned.
2: The change on the numbers, sometimes it can be not that realistic in the ways that sometimes you're just losing water and muscle in your body, but you're not losing fat. It is actually a practice that a lot of people may come across when they're trying to lose weight. But in these kind of camps, because of these intense exercises and maybe the limit of their intake, some kind of these circumstances may occur. That means that they may just cut the like water intake, or they lost the percentage of their muscle in their body. So, of course, these kind of things, we need a whole, I think, bunch of assessment and management on these kind of things. And it's not like everybody who want to lose weight can join these kind of weight loss
1: camp. That's part of the criticism of these camps, is that this is not a one-size-fits-all program, right? Or it shouldn't be anyway, because people come in with different conditions. And a lot of these facilities will fail to conduct proper pre-camp physicals of the people who are going to be joining. They will fail to conduct exercise risk assessments. They will ignore the camper's underlying health histories, which is not just like, oh, maybe we should know that. No, if you're going to push people to an extreme level of exercise,
0: you need to know.
1: Then
0: it.
1: You need to know. Yeah. This is not simply a recommendation. And speaking of recommendations, what do health experts say about losing weight? And I think this is important information for everybody to know. They talk about it in terms of a per month,
0: right.
1: At least in the beginning, right? We're not talking about per day or per week. Experts will talk about per month loss.
0: Mm. Yes, a slower, steadier phase is usually needed, and that's usually considered safer and more effective, according to health experts. And this is also citing from China's 2024 weight management guideline that most people who are overweight or mildly obese should aim to lose about 2 to 4 kilograms per month at the beginning. So don't just chase for a high intensity or high efficiency in weight, in losing fat or losing weight. And then for people with moderate or severe obesity, the goal is usually set in stages, losing 5%, 10%, and then 15% of your current body weight over a period of 3 to 6 months would be considered reasonable. So in other words, healthy weight loss is meant to be a gradual process. It's not a race against anybody. It's just your own process.
1: Well, yeah, it can't be a race because the human body isn't designed to undergo that level of intensity over that period, short period of time. And it can work out for people. We've seen plenty of positive reports about people who do very well at these camps. But again, it's up to the individual.
0: Mm.
1: And as the trainers need to know, you have to be responsible about what you're doing. And as the person who is potentially signing up for one of these camps too, please make sure that you're doing so very safely throughout the process, because things can go from intense to dangerous in a very short period of time. You're listening to Roundtable, and coming up next, why is an apology so hard to get right?
3: Looking for passion? How about fiery debate? Want to hear about current events in China from different perspectives? Then tune in to Roundtable, where East meets West, and understanding is the goal.
1: This is Roundtable. I'm Steve, today with Yushan and Yushun. Ever received an apology that made you want to scream? Not out of excitement because you finally got your apology, but because of anger. We've all been on the receiving end of a non-apology apology. Those frustrating phrases we've heard like, oh, I'm sorry you feel that way, which effectively turns a mistake into the victim's subjective problem, which is not the way you're supposed to apologize to people. Yushin, why is it so hard to make it a good one?
2: Yeah, since we're like talking this as a topic on the show, we are giving it terms and everything, but actually deep down everybody knows that what is an apology, what is an appropriate apology, because when you do that apology, if that doesn't like come out good, it means that you didn't apologize genuinely.
1: Yes. Yeah.
2: So,
1: which is what we call the non-apology apology.
2: Exactly. That's the term. It's often to end the conflict as quickly as possible without directly admitting any wrongdoing. But most importantly, it avoids admitting how their words or actions may have hurt or affected someone else.
1: What are some bad ways to apologize?
0: I think you just mentioned several that it's very quite intriguing. I'm sorry if you were offended.
1: Yeah.
0: I'm sorry if you feel like this, but so yeah, fine. I'm sorry. Oh, okay. I'm sorry. Is that
1: all
0: right?
1: Oh, that one too. Yeah. Yes. Yeah.
0: You are saying I'm sorry, but you don't mean it at all.
1: Yeah, that last one. I've done that one.
0: Oh.
1: Okay. I'm sorry. I'm sorry. I'm sorry. I'm sorry. I'm sorry.
2: Yeah.
1: You're just trying to finish the argument as quickly as possible.
0: It's a bandage on the bleeding wound.
1: Yeah, it's
0: but
1: just,
0: it doesn't fix anything.
1: It's just not necessarily the most sincere way to go about things. Why is it so difficult, though? What do you think? I mean, forget what experts say. I want to know what you think. Why is an apology? Well, let me ask you two questions. Number one, are you good at apologizing?
0: Oh, yeah.
1: And number two, why is it so hard for people to do?
2: I am a such bad apologizer.
4: Really?
2: I'm so bad at it. And I was discussing this with my girlfriend, and I realized

0: everybody, male or female, has, that is to avoid damaging our own self-image. We don't want to admit that we're wrong. We want to be right. We want to look good, and we want to be the righteous side when, if there is an argument.
1: But you just said you're a good apologizer. What do you mean you're a good apologizer?
0: I think after years of observing myself, I realized that I've got the skill of telling the key of the conflict, like why this happens in the first place, that you and I, we don't agree with each other. And then quickly, what I do next is analyze whose wrongdoing that is. If it's not mine, then I defend. But if it is indeed mine, or intentionally or unintentionally I do this and cause this to happen, then a good and genuine apology is indeed the fastest and most effective way to convey the message that I don't want to hurt you, I don't want this to happen to both of us, but it does happen, and I'm sorry.
1: This is what the experts say.
0: Right?
1: Why it's difficult to offer a sincere apology. One, it's a threat to our self-image. Kind of what you said, Yushin, you don't want to admit you're wrong. It's kind of like losing face, right?
2: Yeah.
1: Here's another one. This one's kind of interesting. They call it defensive listening. So when we are confronted with our mistakes, our brain enters a state of defensive listening where we look for flaws or exaggerations in the other person's story. So you feel, your brain goes like this, maybe I made a mistake here. That's what my brain sounds like, by the way. How do I get out of this as quickly as possible? Okay, let's listen to the story. They're probably wrong about something.
0: There's got to be a flaw.
1: There's going to be a flaw in there, and I'm going to find it, and I'm going to tell them what that flaw is.
0: To defend myself.
1: So I can protect myself. That strategy does not work.
0: It only escalates things.
1: So, how? Let's let you be the master, Yushan.
0: Huh?
1: Teach us how to effectively apologize.
0: So there is indeed a standard way of doing apologies. And this is according to psychiatrists too. First, you acknowledge what you did wrong. And second, you explain what happened
1: and why. You taking notes?
2: Kind of, yes.
1: Yeah. Sorry, can you start over? He was looking at his phone for a second.
0: So first,
1: see, this is why you're a bad apologizer.
0: Number one, you acknowledge what you did wrong.
1: Okay.
0: Just do it. Just acknowledge it.
1: Say what you did
0: wrong.
1: Yeah. Okay. Number two.
0: Second, you explain what happened and why. Tell the context. This triggered you to do this. Give the background.
1: What you did wrong. Number two, why you did it.
0: Mm-hmm.
1: Okay.
0: And third, you show genuine regret, whether that's remorse, humility, or even a sense of shame.
1: Okay.
0: And this, I would think this only works when you genuinely want to apologize to people that you care about.
1: Right. Is there a number four?
0: Finally, number four, you try to make things right by offering some form of repair or compensation. I'm sorry I did this, and is there anything I can do to make you feel all right?
1: Compensation.
0: Mm-hmm. Mm.
1: Compensation sounds so transactional. Here is some money. Here is a new toy.
0: That's the tricky thing about making an apology, too, is not always transactional. Even if you apologize, you can't expect the other party to immediately, quote unquote, forgive you.
1: Oh,
0: right?
2: You know what?
1: Some people get mad if you don't accept their apology immediately.
2: The thing is that timing is really important. That's from my real life experience. You kind of need to...
0: Don't delay it.
2: It is really hard, but you kind of need to, yes, do this. Apologize in time. And that is, I think, the perfect time that they can accept that kind of emotion.
0: Yeah, and even delayed, better late than never.
1: Okay, we have to apologize to our listeners. What? Because the show is finished. Why? Because we're out of time. I regret to inform you of that, but I will compensate you with a show tomorrow.
0: Nice.
2: Good learner.
1: Self-improvement. Thanks for being on Roundtable today. See you next time.
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3: Now's the news. I'm Tianlu. Chinese Foreign Minister Wang Yi has met with his Mongolian counterpart, Batmung Khambatsetsek, in Ulaanbaatar, pledging to deepen bilateral cooperation. Wang said China views Mongolia as a priority in its neighborhood diplomacy and is ready to remain a reliable partner in Mongolia's development. He called for greater alignment of development strategies, expanded trade and investment,

0: high-quality Belt and Road cooperation. But Tsetseg reaffirmed Mongolia's commitment to the One China principle and expressed support for closer cooperation in trade, connectivity, critical minerals and environmental governance. The talks followed an earlier meeting between Mongolian President Ukna Kurasuk and Wang Yi. Pakistan is expected to facilitate a virtual signing ceremony between the United States and Iran as efforts continue toward a possible peace agreement. Sources familiar with the arrangements say Pakistan will connect the two sides through a simple video call with no travel or in-person meetings planned. The sources could not confirm whether the ceremony would take place on Sunday or at a later date. The development follows comments by Pakistani Prime Minister Shehbaz Sharif, who said on Saturday that Washington and Tehran were closer than ever to a peace deal and that an agreement could be finalized soon. Earlier, US President Donald Trump said the Strait of Hormuz will reopen immediately after signing the deal. He also suggested Washington will work with Iran to remove enriched uranium at an appropriate time. An Iranian foreign ministry spokesperson has stressed that any potential memorandum of understanding would merely serve as a framework for continuing talks and should not be regarded as a final agreement. The Democratic Republic of the Congo has confirmed 710 Ebola cases with 149 deaths. The health authority said it is working with provincial authorities and response partners to break chains of transmission. The ministry said response teams on the ground are carrying out surveillance, patient care, contact tracing and targeted vaccination. It also dismissed social media rumors that a nationwide lockdown had been imposed in response to the outbreak. Hainan Free Trade Port in southern China has launched its first aircraft dismantling project, which completes the southern island's aviation maintenance value chain. Dismantling retired aircraft allows parts to be tested, refurbished and reused, delivering both economic and environmental benefits. The Hainan FTP, the world's largest free trade port by area, fully launched island-wide special customs operations in December. Its zero tariff and other import policies help companies reduce both capital and time costs. Temperatures in Antarctica this winter has reached a historic record-breaking high of 15.4 degrees Celsius, with ice melting at abnormal rates. Esperanza Base, an Argentine research station in the northern Antarctic peninsula, recorded a figure on June the 6th. This surpasses the base's June average of minus 6.2 degrees Celsius. The station has posted above zero temperatures daily for three consecutive weeks. Scientists warned the northern Antarctic heat wave is not an isolated event, but will be a trend if global warming is not derailed. In football, Scotland have marked their historic return to the World Cup stage with a hard-fought victory, beating Haiti 1-0 in their opening Group C match. Playing in their first finals in 28 years, the Scots found the breakthrough in the 28th minute. John McGinn pounced on the rebound after Shea Adams' initial shot was blocked, firing home a powerful effort via deflection. Meantime, Australia spoiled Turkey's return to the World Cup stage after 24 years by securing a 2-0 victory, courtesy of goals from Nestori Irankunda and Connor Metcalf and a rock-solid defence. And finally, in basketball, the New York Knicks has become NBA champions for the first time in 53 years. The Knicks defeated the San Antonio Spurs 94-90 in Game 5 of the NBA Finals on Saturday, clinching the series 4-1. The title marks just the third championship in franchise history and caps a dominant playoff run in which New York won 15 of its final 16 postseason games. And that's the news. I'm Ken Lu.
1: Africa's healthcare sector is entering a new digital era. Governments and institutions across the continent are adopting artificial intelligence, telemedicine, mobile diagnostics, and digital public health systems to expand access to care and improve efficiency. This is China Africa Talk. I'm Gao Junya. The recent World Health Summit Regional Meeting 2026 placed digital transformation at the center of discussions, with leaders emphasizing that technology is becoming essential for building resilient healthcare

0: systems and achieving universal health coverage. So how far has Africa's digital health transformation progressed? And what role can new technologies play in addressing long-standing healthcare challenges across the continent? My colleagues Jerry O'Willy, Douglas Akwach, and Danielle Arapmoy examine those questions.
1: And I'm going to jump straight into it, Danielle. Nairobi hosted the World Health Summit 2026 regional meeting, and that came between April the 27th and April the 29th. Leaders, innovators, and changemakers came together to explore solutions that strengthen Africa's health systems and advance global health progress. You were present at that summit. You gave us some reports from that summit. Was there anything that really surprised you from the discussions that went on there? A practical solution maybe, or a warning that felt really close to the ground for you?
2: Well, Jerry, this was a big moment for Africa, for experts, innovators, and healthcare leaders from across the world to meet here in Nairobi to discuss matters health. And for a very long time, Jerry, you know, rules about healthcare system in Africa was made by some countries outside the continent. Now, this time the leaders came up to say that we need to be in the driver's seat, not behind. We need to be in the driver's seat. We need to take charge. We take lead of Africa's healthcare system. And here they discussed specifically one area that I thought was very, very important for Africans to take it seriously: health sovereignty. And what that means is that Africa now wants to take charge of its healthcare system. Not like in the past where everything has to come from the World Health Organization. You know, leaders have to discuss from outside Africa and decide for us as Africans and then bring those rules here to lead our healthcare system. So this time the leaders are saying that we need to do it ourselves. We can't wait for the Western world to discuss health matters in Africa. And yet we are right here. We have people who have gone to school, who have studied medicine. So they're saying healthcare sovereignty must be number one in Africa. And one thing that they did that amazed me, that I actually thought that was very important, they decided to form up a committee. And this committee is meant to train healthcare managers so that we have it at hand, that yes, we have our people who can actually decide on healthcare matters, not to wait for the West to do that. Another thing that I thought was very important was that they came up with what we call a new neighborhood watch. And that neighborhood watch is actually going to be under Africa CDC. And that will be based here in Nairobi. So Nairobi will host the regional hub for CDC Africa, in that if anything breaks out in Africa, this regional hub will hold 14 African countries within the Eastern African region. It will be like one command center for this region of East Africa. So in case we have an outbreak, these leaders will come and say, okay, what do we need to do to respond very fast? What resources do we need? What policies do we need to tackle this disease that has broken out in this region of Africa? Another critical area that has been disturbing so many African leaders, including us journalists, is the question of paying our own way. For a very long time, Jerry, our healthcare systems have been dependent on donor funding. If you go around, majority of healthcare centers are funded by either USAID, you know, European Union. So it's been limiting African countries. Our healthcare system have been struggling because we don't care. This money comes in big chunk, in big bulk. And sometimes people can get tempted to utilize this money in any way that they want to. So they're saying that Africa need now to take charge of that, that we need to change that perception, that we can produce our very own within this continent. Because we have the resources. You know, we have trees that we used to take as medicine, I mean, when we are young, you know, that we can harvest this. Traditional medicine can actually work in Africa. They're saying African countries now must begin to tap within local resources to finance African health system if we need this to change. But also another challenge that I saw that leaders did not talk about is the question of Africa's priorities. Because every single country in Africa has its priority. Budgetary allocations are based on countries' priorities. So some countries take, for instance, infrastructure development as their first priority. So when they're budgeting in parliament, that is the first issue that they will look at, allocate huge sums of money. other countries like Uganda, security is their main priority. So health is either number 3, 4, 5. Mm-hmm. So that perception has to change. Any country can never develop with a sick population. So we first need to make our population, you know, healthy enough, and then we can do other things.
1: You put it very clearly and in a very, very understandable manner, Daniel. And let me just mention that the theme for this summit, of course, was reimagining Africa's health systems. And this includes innovation, integration, and interdependence. And what you're telling me right now touches on those bits, trying to find innovative ways so that Africa's health systems can move forward. And part of the discussions there were also how we can then involve innovation and digitize Africa's health systems. And Douglas, digitizing healthcare systems in Africa, what is your assessment of where the continent stands so far in this matter?
3: Now, I think technology is not a question of if or when, because it's right here, and it's been here for quite a while now. I'm particularly happy to have lived analog health, and now I live digital health. And it's interesting how digital health or digital health devices or gadgets are transforming the way we consume health services. Because many of these things are portable. You can carry them. And of course, they also give you an opportunity to access health services virtually. Even wearable devices, you know, like the watch you are wearing, could be more than just a watch. It could be measuring your heart rate. It could be measuring your blood pressure. It could be about blood sugar. So some of these things are wearable. They have got sensors that actually track your physical activities. And of course, we also have AI, controversial, but very, very useful. Up to this point in time, we are still trying to develop policies on how to handle it. So a bit of caution, but of course, we realize the usefulness of artificial intelligence in, for example, analyzing massive data sets that then identify disease patterns, you know, spread of diseases, you know. So this also helps in not just tracking diseases, but also in documentation. We know the use of artificial intelligence in developing documents, developing medical records, and of course, personalized data. Then, of course, we have these mobile phones. And I think you'll be coming to that. I did watch this show on the summit Daniel attended, and there was this young man, and he's basically a software engineer, and he was talking about a software that now enables mothers in rural areas. You know how difficult rural Africa can be. This gadget can now enable mothers in rural Africa to access midwife services, the nearest midwife service. So it's like a gadget that connects expectant mothers with the nearest midwife services. You know, in rural Africa, sometimes the nearest health center could be 50 kilometers away. Mm-hmm. And sometimes these things happen right in the middle of the night. So technology is changing this through mobile data devices, mobile data applications. So data is a big thing and just as controversial. And you might remember that in the recent few months, you know, particularly in the African continent, data has been a big issue with regard to how, for example, the America First policy and how America prefers to engage with African countries and where it made the request for data and the sort of controversy this kicked up. So it's a whole range of transformation we are seeing as a result of digital services. However, we must never assume for a moment that everybody's on board. Even as technology carries many of us forward in Africa, it still leaves many of us behind.
1: And I want to give you particularly something that I've lived through. You are talking about living through the analog system, and now you're also digital. Part of the digital system.
3: Yeah.
1: When I was young, I think as a little boy, I remember going to hospital, and I think this happened across all the Kenyan hospitals, Daniel. And you'd go to hospital. For a doctor to capture your details, you had to go buy an exercise book.
3: and they would
1: actually split it into two. So they'd give you just the lower half or the upper half.
3: Yeah.
1: And that is what captured your data. And you had to keep this book with you for the entirety of, if you're going to need to see this doctor probably for 2 years, you will always have to come with this book to this doctor. And it was that important. But also just going,
3: Jerry, that was called cost sharing. Daniel, I don't know if you have something like that in Uganda.
1: Do you have something like that?
3: This idea of cost sharing is where we began getting it completely wrong.
1: Yes. And now that you talk about that, now the other thing that I don't know if you also have such memories, Douglas, but our hospitals back then, Daniel, one needle would inject probably a whole village.
3: It was heated.
1: So
3: it was boiled.
1: The doctors had a stove somewhere where they had hot water. And that hot water was our sterilizer. Wow. So it would be used on Jerry. And once I leave, I came in with malaria. They take the malaria drug, they inject me, they drop it into the hot
3: Jerry,
1: water.
3: Jerry, you're a true analog, eh? You're a true analog.
2: How safe was that?
1: So, well... cannot really say it was safe. I don't think we can say it was safe because even the sterilizer, remember, is just water. So they just heated it and they would throw those needles back into the water and then just use it on someone else. So I'm curious, Douglas, because I know you know this story. So when you see such discussions already happening and people trying to get Africa to, you know, digitize their systems, data collection, data storage, how we are going to operate going forward, do you feel optimistic for what lies ahead in this sector for the continent?
3: Yeah, of course, cautiously optimistic. Cautiously optimistic. Of course, in Africa, we always have caution. I think we are blessed in many ways. Wonderful weather, wonderful climate. But there are also a lot of vagaries. Yeah, yeah. I think this links with what Daniel has just talked about. It's more about African-led solutions. We always talk about African solutions for African problems. So as Daniel pointed out, I think one of the key rallying call at the summit was sovereignty. So he has already talked about initiatives that were launched, which I think wants to drive this agenda. Then at the summit, there was also the issue of the architecture of implementation. And Daniel and Jerry will agree with me here that we do have beautiful strategies, beautiful policies. But the missing link always in Africa, Africa's biggest challenge has been one of implementation. So the summit, I think, the summit president, Professor Lukoya Atuoli, captured the mood perfectly by stating that the continent is moving from being a consumer of global health policy to what he calls a co-author. So we're no longer going to be just standing by, you know, but actively participating in making policy. There is also what we call the digital integration. And I think Kenya used this opportunity very well. Of course, it was in the capital, Nairobi, at the UN, and launched its own digital health strategy for 2024-2027. Now you can see how digital, you know, is important. It's already in national health strategies. So these things give me optimism. They give me hope. However, the reason, and I think delegates at the summit observed this one, the reason we are cautiously optimistic is because at the moment, the financing gap in the health sector is huge. I think we just lost about $31 billion in official development assistance. That reality fuels a unified push, you know, towards domestic financing. It tells us that that money is no longer there, but that hole has to be plugged.
2: And that is, so in short, 70% of our healthcare system, mm-hmm. It was lost. 70%.
3: 70%.
2: So it's only 30% that is left.
1: That is,
2: can imagine.
3: So even as we remain optimistic, and Daniel reiterates this through that sort of data, we remain cautiously optimistic.
1: Mm-hmm. Daniel, looking at all these things, what's the reality in Uganda when it comes to, you know, the uptake of innovation and digitizing the health sector? What's the reality in Uganda so far?
2: In Uganda, we're not as bad as other countries, I must say, because we have a lot of young people that are beginning to innovate within the healthcare system. And that is helping to reach to local villages that never had all the services, you know, brought closer to them. We have what we call, I think this is one of the common one that we have right now. It's called Rocket Health. So Rocket Health is a technology, I mean, that was developed by one of the Ugandans. So what it is that people have

0: have, of course, mobile phones. We assume they all have mobile phones in villages and everywhere else. So you simply dial 8080 and then you can talk to a doctor. So you can explain, I mean, to the doctor via, I mean, WhatsApp call or just a call to a doctor. And then the doctor will diagnose your problem. Then they have a mobile clinic that will bring the medicine to your doorstep. So you don't have to move all the way from a village in Akokoro to come all the way to Kampala to see a doctor. Yeah. And many other young people are doing that in different platforms to try to reach out to people, something that was not there in the past. Like now my grandmother can be reached, you know, I mean, just by phone call, they ask you, I mean, what is your problem? Speak to a doctor. And before you know, I mean, medicine has been brought to your doorstep. So it is moving progressively. But again, we still have the problem, just like Douglas mentioned here, the question of infrastructure. You know, how do we have the infrastructure that can, you know, coordinate all these innovations that we are having today? You know, so unless governments come with a clear structured policy, you know, to say this is going to be our objective, this is what we want to achieve at the end of the day, so that our people can have access to healthcare, you know, universal access to healthcare. This is something that, yes, the government is trying to do, but it still boils down to, you know, the implementation, just like he said earlier on. Implementation is still a challenge to many of our healthcare system in Uganda.
1: There is capacity building, which is really, really important if Africa is to succeed. But then we also need to look at another angle here, which is literacy. How do we then narrow those gaps to ensure that this digital or digitizing the healthcare systems in Africa works for everyone and not just a select few? Let me start with you, Daniel.
0: Jerry, I think we need to have, as African governments, Africa needs to have a deliberate policy. I'll give you a very good example. In China, when I was in China, I saw a program that really amazed me. I was like, this is fantastic that the Chinese care so much about their old people that they have classes for senior citizens on how to use emerging technologies. This is something that I was so excited about. I was like, wow. So nobody is supposed to be left behind. Whether you're 70 or 80, as long as you're still alive, you have to have access to all these new technologies. So they conduct classes in every city, at least. Beijing had a big one with, like, you know, very old people. I was like, this is new to me. Because they have a deliberate policy to ensure that everybody is brought on board, be it in health, be it in other services they can access. So elders are trying to, you know, use DeepSeek, you know, to search for stuff, you know, at that old age. So Africa needs to have such kind of policies that, yes, we have senior citizens who were born way before this technology, yeah, came on board. So they are old, but how can they be included in this new technology that is driving services to everybody across Africa? So if we could have such classes, such lessons to our people, so even the illiterate will be able to feel that they are being included in the development of the country.
1: And Douglas, of course, the challenges are vast, because even if you're going to talk about some of our populations here in Africa that do not still are not literate or technology literate, there are also other challenges, whether it's electricity penetration, whether it's poor patient-doctor ratios, as you were mentioning earlier, poor financing, because that's also a big issue. And Daniel brought that up. Only 30% remains for us now to navigate through and build Africa's healthcare systems. Considering all these things and also the continent's current economic capacity, what is the way forward?
2: On this one, I'm really optimistic for Africa, because just look at the median age in Africa. When you talk technology, really, you are talking young people. And this is where Africa has its, if I may say, comparative advantage. It's a largely young continent. I think that is really, really key. The other most important thing that we need to do is to invest in education. African governments must invest in education, because education is the key to unlocking literacy. Of course, again, when you look across the continent, these levels are different. There are some very highly literate societies in Africa. They are averagely literate. And then, of course, there are those ones that are very low. And then the other thing here, Jerry, for me and Daniel, I think is language. The challenge we have with these technologies is language. how much can we then indigenize these technologies? So we need to think about making our own local apps using our own languages. Of course, we know that AI can translate many local languages these days. So language is a factor. These apps must be local. And then the other important thing, the way forward really, is that what we are, the data sets we are using at the moment to analyze, to understand, to break down information, these are not data sets originating in Africa. These are foreign data sets. And I think there are concerns in some circles that wrong interpretations can be reached because the wrong data set was used to read, to try to understand, to analyze a case, a situation. So for me, those for Africa to move forward, we need to invest in those things. But I'm very optimistic because the continent is a youthful continent. We have very many young people that drive this particular area.
1: Let's get into the point of data privacy. Mm-hmm. Daniel, was this part of the Nairobi discussions by any chance?
0: Data privacy was not a key among the agenda, but I had the opportunity to speak to the DG Africa CDC about the same question of the United States America First policy. He said that, yes, there's been a lot of concern among African countries for the U.S. trying to have access to Africa's healthcare data. They are saying we are coming back again to the question of sovereignty. He's saying that this cannot happen, that Africa must take charge now, not tomorrow. So he did mention that it is a big challenge. A lot of countries have now signed, I think about 12 African countries have signed to that deal with Trump. And he mentioned that he's meeting with all African ministers of health. Mm. Okay, they'll have a meeting and then they will proceed to meet with US officials over the same, because they want to know how this deal was reached to access Africa's data in health. And who cracked the deal anyway? And why do we need to, give out our data to the United States? So it is a big question. You know, it is a big concern for many African countries, especially, those that pulled out of the deal. They're saying it is actually treasonous to some countries. You know, it is private data. How can you give it to another country? So they're saying that this must be clearly stated out, spelled out. Why does America need? So I do feel that Africa must take charge. Otherwise, this data can be used against us, in the near future.
1: You're going to rely on our experts on that to try and really cushion the continent from any exploitations that might be attached to some of these deals that are coming in. Of course, I'm going to wind down now, but I just want to know, very briefly, Douglas, so are you confident that if we went to the village right now and we were selling this idea of, using telemedicine to our grandfathers, are we in a good, better position now to convince them to take it up?
2: Yeah, I'm very confident because if you look at rural populations in Africa, and M-Pesa is a very good example, that the single most important gadget, that app that rural people have is M-Pesa. Now, because that is where the money transaction happens. It's the money transaction, single most important money transaction platform. Now, in that same phone, which is usually a small tablet phone, they can have a health app, which is linked to M-Pesa. So they can actually buy medicine from MDawa app, let me call it that. Using their M-Pesa, they can go to MDawa app. They can go to MTiba app in that same phone. So I'm very convinced rural people in Africa are using these things already, Jerry. It's not a question of convincing them. It's a question of just how much can we upscale what they are already using. So for me, it's about upscaling what's already happening, not beginning from zero, Jerry.
1: The next time I'm there, I will give you feedback. That is going to be my job the next time. I'll give you feedback.
3: Africa's digital health transformation is still evolving, but momentum is clearly building. More and more African countries see innovation as a key pathway towards towards stronger and more independent healthcare systems. That's it for this edition of China-Africa Talk. I'm Gao Junya. Thank you for listening. Bye for now.
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0: Some say Chinese is one of the most difficult languages in the world, and learning it is almost impossible.
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1: the grammar.
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0: Only because you're not learning it in the right way. 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
7: From north to south, east to west, people in China are chasing their dreams and leaving their mark. Want to know how they beat the odds and made a difference? Footprints brings you the true life stories of their journeys.
8: Growing up, a lot of people told me what I couldn't do, and for a long time, I believed those limits were real. But little by little, through hard work and determination, I discovered I could break through one barrier after another. That's when I realized that life shouldn't have limits. You have to be willing to take risks, to keep pushing forward. If you dare to strive, you can achieve more than you ever imagined.
9: Hello, welcome to Footprints. I'm Xingyu. I want to begin this episode with a quote from the blind American disability rights advocate, Helen Keller. Although the world is full of suffering, it is full also of the overcoming of it. Today we're meeting a man who embodies that spirit. His name is Lu Hong. As a person with physical disabilities, Lu spent much of his life facing low expectations. But he refused to let others define his future. Instead, he built his own path and proved that a life full of possibility is still within reach. Just a short distance from Shanghai, in the city of Suzhou, 47-year-old Lu Hong is proud to showcase his new company. Based in a tech incubation park, the company specializes in electric traction heads designed to enhance the mobility of wheelchair users.
8: Many wheelchair users, like people with spinal cord injuries or high-level paralysis, really need to get out and about, but they rely entirely on their wheelchairs. Often they don't have enough arm strength to cover long distances, so we developed this traction head.
9: Attached to the front of a standard wheelchair, these devices turn manual chairs into powered vehicles, allowing users to travel farther with less effort and greater independence. For Lu, this idea first took shape about a decade ago. At the time, he was running a photo album company where most of his employees were people with disabilities. He noticed two workers struggle to get around outside the workplace. They later learned about wheelchair traction heads, but they were too expensive. So Lu decided to build something similar.
8: We took a scooter, cut off the rear section, and connected the front to a wheelchair. We built two. They were pretty rough looking, but one worker told me, "This is the greatest invention in the world." Another said, "With this, it feels like I've been given a pair of wings." That's when I realized how much of a difference it could make. Some people even suggested that I start a factory to produce them. But at the time, my paper products business was taking off, and I didn't want to divide my attention, so I put the idea on hold.
9: But the words of those two workers stayed with him. As someone who had lived with a disability his entire life, Lu understood the obstacles that many people in the community faced every day. What he didn't know then was that a simple homemade solution for two employees would eventually grow into a new business, giving more people the freedom to move. Yet for Lu, the road to success was anything but easy. It was forged through years of setbacks, discrimination, and struggle. Born into an ordinary family in Suzhou in 1979, Lu faced challenges almost from the very beginning. When he was just 10 months old, a severe fever caused brain damage that left him with cerebral palsy. The condition affected his muscle control, making even the simplest movements difficult. He didn't learn to walk until he was 3 years old, and wasn't able to walk outside independently until the age of 7. His head often moved involuntarily from side to side. Although he learned to speak, many people had difficulty understanding him. With slurred speech, limited mobility, and an unsteady gait, Lu jokingly says, as a child, he looked like a penguin. But growing up with visible disability was no laughing matter. He often caught strangers staring at him. "Why are they looking at me?" he would ask his mother. "Because they like you," she would tell him. For a time, he believed her. But as he grew older, he came to understand that people weren't staring because they liked him. They were staring because he was different. School was especially difficult. No one wanted to sit beside him. Classmates mocked the way he walked. During physical education classes, while other children ran and played outside, Lu was often left alone in the classroom. Little by little, the isolation changed him. He became withdrawn and reluctant to talk to anyone. After middle school, Lu enrolled in a vocational school that promised job placement after graduation. But once again, reality proved far harsher than he expected. Getting an education had been difficult. Finding a job was even harder.
8: Some people turned me down politely, but many others looked at me with ridicule and contempt.
9: Rejection followed rejection, and humiliation became a familiar experience. For a long time, Lu sank into despair. He rarely left the house and began to withdraw from the world around him.

0: Why is life so unfair? He asked himself that question countless times, but never found an answer. At one point, he even blamed his mother for bringing him into the world. As Lu struggled emotionally, another crisis was unfolding at home. His father became seriously ill, and the cost of treatment consumed nearly all of the family's savings. One day, Lu overheard a conversation between his parents. His father had decided to stop treatment to save the money for their son. "He needs it more," his father said. Before he passed away, Lu's father called his brother to his bedside and asked him to look after Lu. Unable to speak clearly and struggling to find work, Lu seemed destined for a life of dependence. His father even asked his uncle to find a nursing home for him, so he could spend the rest of his life there. Those words cut deeply. Lu realized that even his own father doubted that he could ever live independently. Yet his father's death also forced him to confront a reality. If he didn't want to be a burden in the family, he would have to find a way to stand on his own two feet.
1: I used to blame everyone, my parents, my friends, even society. I kept asking why nobody would help me. I was always depending on others, always waiting for someone else to change my life. Looking back, I realize that way of thinking was wrong. It's difficult to change other people. It may be even harder to change yourself, but you might have a future when you change yourself.
0: With the help of his uncle, Lu finally found his first job at a factory that made household utensils from galvanized iron sheets. The factory was far from home. To save money on transportation, Lu decided to learn how to ride a bicycle. For 3 months, he practiced relentlessly, often losing his balance and ending up in roadside ditches. Work presented another challenge. The job required workers to hammer iron sheets with speed and precision, two things that didn't come naturally to Lu. He often missed his target and struck his own fingers instead. But he refused to give up. Month after month, he kept practicing. And gradually, something began to change. The daily cycling strengthened his body, improving both his posture and balance.
1: As I rode 50 kilometers every day, I realized as long as I could keep my bike in good condition, I'd always be able to get to work. So I started learning how to repair bicycles. Little by little, I became quite good at it.
0: Whenever his bicycle broke down, Lu would watch mechanics carefully, studying every step of the repair process. Then he would go home and try it himself. Over time, he learned how to dismantle an entire bicycle and put it back together. For Lu, it became another lesson in perseverance. Skills, he says, are not always a matter of talent. As long as your hands can move and your mind can think, consistent practice can take you much farther than you expect. Before long, Lu wasn't just repairing his own bicycle. He was fixing bicycles for his co-workers as well. He may have been slow when it came to hammering iron sheets, but he became known as a mechanic in the factory. And perhaps for the first time, he began earning the respect of people who had once looked down upon him. Lu worked at the factory for 2 years before he decided to leave. He opened a small roadside bicycle repair stall, which marked the beginning of his entrepreneurial journey. And the bicycle stall brought him more than just an income. It changed his life.
1: There was a young woman who ran a stall next to mine. As time went by, she started helping me with my business. And that's how I met my wife.
0: At first, Lu would often help the young woman at the neighboring stall. Over time, friendship turned into love. A year after they met, the two got married. But even after marriage, Lou struggled with feelings of insecurity. Whenever they went out together, he would ask his wife to walk ahead of him. He worried that people would stare at them and judge his wife for being with him. His wife refused, as she accepted him as he was.
2: 然后我有了我老婆之后，我觉得还有一种力量。
1: After I met my wife, I felt a new force driving me forward. It was gratitude. My wife is able-bodied. She's also very beautiful. I felt incredibly fortunate, and that sense of gratitude kept pushing me forward. So I began exploring different business opportunities. I ran a newsstand, a computer shop, an internet cafe, and even a breakfast restaurant. Over the years, I tried many different ventures.
0: Lou often says that without his wife, he might have spent the rest of his life repairing bicycles. But her faith in him gave him the confidence to dream bigger. In those years, Lou was constantly searching for new opportunities. After trying several businesses, he discovered he had a knack for working with computers. Eventually, he closed his other ventures and focused on producing digital photo albums and editing videos. One day, an elderly customer came to him with a special request. He wanted a digital photo album to celebrate his 50th wedding anniversary. Seeing the customer walking with a cane and struggling to get around, Lou offered to create the album free of charge. As it turned out, the elderly gentleman was a photography instructor at a local senior citizens university. Grateful for Lou's kindness, he offered to teach him photography in return. Lou eagerly accepted, and shortly afterwards, he had learned enough to open a photo studio of his own. But the start was far more difficult than he expected. For the first 2 months, not a single customer placed an order. People would walk into the studio, see Lou holding a camera, and walk right back out. Many simply couldn't believe that a man whose hands trembled could take good photographs. Determined to improve, Lou taught himself photo editing skills. He became so proficient that he was able to create a perfect ID photo of himself, correcting his tilted head and softening the facial distortions. Then he began offering free photo shoots to neighbors and friends. And slowly, word spread. Lou started to see people lining up outside his studio. Some even traveled from nearby cities such as Shanghai and Hangzhou. As the business grew, customers increasingly asked for albums to accompany their photos. To Lou, it looked like another opportunity. So he began researching album production. He hired several employees with disabilities and started experimenting with handmade paper albums. The business was finally gaining momentum until 2015, when everything fell apart. Lou met a man who proposed a business partnership. The man claimed to understand manufacturing and factory operations, but lacked the money to start a business of his own. Trusting him, Lou invested in new equipment and handed over much of the factory's management. But it turned out to be a costly mistake. The partner gradually pushed Lou aside. One by one, employees with disabilities were dismissed and replaced by his own relatives. Worse still, he redirected the company's customers to businesses under his own control.
1: My business was doing well at the time. But after this partner joined, maybe he thought I was easy to take advantage of. He took away all of our customers and gradually pushed us out. Little by little, we were left with no business at all.
0: Eventually, Lou decided to walk away. The partner refused to let him take the machines unless they were destroyed first. Rather than fight over them, Lou gave them up. Years of hard work vanished almost overnight, and he was left with nothing.
2: Rent, I can't pay. I have no money. I can't do it anymore.
1: I couldn't afford the rent. I had no money left. The business was gone. I couldn't keep going. But my wife said, "You still have us." The first thing she did was to borrow 200,000 yuan from her mother. My mother-in-law not only lent us the money, she cleared out her house so we could use it as a workshop. When my mother saw what had happened, she gave us another 200,000 yuan. And then there were my employees. They told me, "Boss, don't worry. We're not following you because of the salary. Even if you can't pay us this year, next year is fine. We'll stay with you." That moved me deeply.
0: With the support of his family and former employees, he gathered the team once again and started over. Looking back today, Lu says he doesn't hate the man who betrayed him. After all, although he had lost nearly everything, he also learned how the machines worked and how to run the production process himself, and that knowledge proved invaluable. From that small workshop, the business slowly recovered. Within a few years, it had grown into a thriving company. And at the company, one rule has remained unchanged. People with disabilities come first. And like most businesses, more than 70% of Lu's employees have disabilities.
1: Many people with disabilities are looked down upon. Others assume we can't do this or that. But it's not that we can't, it's that we haven't been given an opportunity. Maybe we have to work a little harder, maybe it takes us a little longer. But we can do the job, and if we're given a chance, we can do it very well.
0: In Lu's factory, some employees operate computers with one hand, some package products from their wheelchairs. For each person, Lu would find a role that matches their abilities. He also designs and modifies devices to help his employees work more comfortably.
1: If I can do it, I believe they can too. We can make it work together.
0: Over the years, as online retail took off, so did the company. Its photo albums were sold across China and exported to markets in North America, Europe, and beyond, with annual sales exceeding 10 million yuan. In 2023, Lu Hong received the Touching China Award, one of the country's highest honors for inspirational individuals. Standing on stage to accept the honor, there was one person he wanted to speak to most.
1: I want to say something to my father, who is up in heaven, that I can support myself, I can provide for my family, and I can help many more people with disabilities.
0: Lu says the award came as a complete surprise. Initially, he felt unworthy of it. Compared with the scientists, teachers, and public servants honored alongside him, he saw himself as just an ordinary businessman.
1: After receiving the award, I decided to work even harder to deserve it. The first thing I did was start giving talks to students and to companies. I hope I can inspire more young people to complain less about life and believe in their future. I think we all need an attitude of wanting to win. Of course, public speaking is difficult for me because I couldn't even speak clearly. So I practiced little by little. From my first speech to now, I've spoken at Peking University, Tsinghua University, and many well-known companies. So far, I've given more than 360 talks.
0: Nowadays, Lu's original factory has expanded from 1,000 square meters to more than 5,000. It now produces not only photo albums, but also cultural products, gift sets, and a wide range of goods. In 2025, with support from the Local Disabled Persons Federation,

0: As a businessman, I believe you have to go out into the world. That's how you discover opportunities. We're now developing small trailers that can be attached to mobility devices. Many people with disabilities make handicrafts, but they often struggle to ship and sell them. I hope these can help them not only go farther, but also earn a living.
1: Besides trailers, Lu and his team are also working to develop new projects, such as smart stair climbing mobility devices and autonomous wheelchairs. Now at 47, he continues to set new challenges for himself.
0: I feel like life closed three doors on me. The first was my hands. I couldn't hold a pen properly or write my own name. But through practice, today my signature flows confidently across the page. The second was my mouth. For years, people struggled to understand me. Today, I give speeches across the country. The third was my legs. I used to fall when I walked. A few years ago, I started running from 1 kilometer to 2, then 8. This January, I completed a 10-kilometer race, and now I'm preparing for my first half marathon.
1: Lu Hong's story is not just about overcoming a disability. It's about refusing to accept the limits others place on you. The boy who was once told he would never amount to anything has spent his life proving otherwise. And perhaps that's the most powerful part of his story. He didn't just change his own life. He helped others believe they could change theirs too. And that's all for this episode of Footprints. Thank you for listening. For more inspiring life stories, you can find us at radio.cgtn.com or on major podcast platforms. I'm Xingyu. I'll see you next time.
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6: 您现在收听的是中国国际广播电台。
7: Now's the news. I'm Tianlu. Chinese Foreign Minister Wang Yi has met with his Mongolian counterpart, Batmung Kambatsetsek, in Ulaanbaatar, pledging to deepen bilateral cooperation. Wang said China views Mongolia as a priority in its neighborhood diplomacy and is ready to remain a reliable partner in Mongolia's development. He called for greater alignment of development strategies, expanded trade and investment, and high-quality Belt and Road cooperation. Batsetsek reaffirmed Mongolia's commitment to the One China principle and expressed a support for closer cooperation in trade, connectivity, critical minerals, and environmental governance. The talks followed an earlier meeting between Mongolian President Ukna Kurasuk and Wang Yi. Pakistan is expected to facilitate a virtual signing ceremony between the United States and Iran as efforts continue toward a possible peace agreement. Sources familiar with the arrangements say Pakistan will connect the two sides through a simple video call with no travel or in-person meetings planned. The sources could not confirm

0: confirm whether the ceremony would take place on Sunday or at a later date. The development follows comments by Pakistani Prime Minister Shehbaz Sharif, who said on Saturday that Washington and Tehran were closer than ever to a peace deal and that an agreement could be finalized soon. Earlier, US President Donald Trump said the Strait of Hormuz will reopen immediately after signing the deal. He also suggested Washington will work with Iran to remove enriched uranium at an appropriate time. An Iranian foreign ministry spokesperson has stressed that any potential memorandum of understanding would merely serve as a framework for continuing talks and should not be regarded as a final agreement. Temperatures in Antarctica this winter has reached a historic record-breaking high of 15.4 degrees Celsius, with ice melting at abnormal rates. Esperanza Base, an Argentine research station in the northern Antarctic peninsula, recorded the figure on June the 6th. This surpasses the base's June average of minus 6.2 degrees Celsius. The station has posted above zero temperatures daily for three consecutive weeks. Scientists warned the northern Antarctic heat wave is not an isolated event, but will be a trend if global warming is not derailed. Madagascar has officially completed the first phase of its Chinese-built National Road No. 12 in the southeastern Anansi region. Built by China Railway 18th Bureau Group, the 45-kilometre road includes five bridges and is expected to become a key transport corridor in southeastern Madagascar. The country's president said the project will greatly benefit communities that have long faced poor transport conditions and praised the construction team for overcoming numerous challenges. The new road is expected to lower logistics costs and boost the development of fisheries, mining and tourism. Representatives from China and Belarus have gathered in Minsk for the Tea for Harmony 2026 event, celebrating Chinese tea culture and traditional arts. Visitors enjoyed performances by Chinese and Belarusian artists, explored exhibits featuring tea, folk crafts and New Year prints, and took part in hands-on workshops including calligraphy and paper cutting. A food fair also showcased the popular Chinese specialties, offering attendees a taste of China's culinary traditions. In football, Scotland have marked their historic return to the World Cup stage with a hard-fought victory, beating Haiti 1-0 in their opening Group C match. Playing in their first finals in 28 years, the Scots found the breakthrough in the 28th minute. Meantime, Australia spoiled Turkey's return to the World Cup stage after 24 years by securing a 2-0 victory, courtesy of goals from Nestori Irankunda and Connor Metcalf and a rock-solid defence. And finally, in basketball, the New York Knicks has become NBA champions for the first time in 53 years. The Knicks defeated the San Antonio Spurs 94-90 in Game 5 of the NBA Finals on Saturday, clinching the series 4-1. The title marks just the third championship in franchise history and caps a dominant playoff run in which New York won 15 of its final 16 postseason games. And that's the news. I'm Tian Lu.
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3: Hello and welcome to the panel discussion of World Today. I'm Ding Hen in Beijing. It's been nearly a month since the World Health Organization declared the Ebola outbreak in the Democratic Republic of the Congo and Uganda a public health emergency of international concern. The numbers of confirmed cases and deaths are continuing to rise. In a situation facing a lethal pathogen and zero approved vaccines, what does it take to stop the spread of the virus? This question and much more in this edition of the program. To listen to this episode again or to catch up on previous episodes, you can download our podcast by searching World Today. So joining us now on the line are Susanna Mayhew, Professor of Health Policy, Systems and Reproductive Health at the London School of Hygiene and Tropical Medicine. Shane Thomas, Professor of Health Promotion with Federation University Australia, as well as Professor Wu Zhiwei from the School of Pharmacy, Dali University in Yunnan, China. So, thank you very much for joining us, Professor Mayhew, Professor Thomas, and Professor Wu. Professor Mayhew, to start with you, so far, what do we know about this Bundibugyo virus strain behind the current Ebola outbreak?
4: Well, I'm not a virologist, but as I understand, you know, we know this is a newish strain. I think identified in 2007. It's not as highly fatal as the Zaire strain, for instance, or the Sudan strain, but there is no vaccine at present. So we have only our, if you like, our sort of traditional default means of combating this, which is screening, monitoring, testing, contact tracing, and isolation and quarantine. But I'm sure we'll come on to these bigger issues. But what will underpin all of those is maintaining trust between people and health workers. So it's something to be worried about, but also not to panic about.
3: Professor Wu, going to you, anything to add regarding what we know about this Bundibugyo virus strain? And as Professor Mayhew mentioned earlier, this particular strain we're talking about here was actually first identified in 2007. Can you help explain to our listeners why today we are still yet to develop a vaccine or treatment for it?
5: Well, I think one of the major reasons is that this virus is never a major, you know, epidemic threat in Africa, the Ebola all the breaks, because as the earlier speaker just mentioned, it actually only happened twice. The first time was in year 2007. The second time was in year 2012. Both outbreaks happened in the same region. But both outbreaks actually were relatively small scales. So that's why it actually hardly raised people's attention. And that's the other reason is that in the African region, the Ebola outbreaks mainly were either by Zaire or Congo subtypes. So that's one of the reasons why, you know, the current vaccines and the therapeutic approach basically aimed at the Zaire subtype. So when the first case occurred in DRC, actually was misdiagnosed, because there was no such specific diagnostic kit for this virus. And that actually causes one of the problem in the early spreading, because people did not realize it was an Ebola outbreak. So this is something actually I think we now need to put a lot of effort and attention in this region for those, you know, much less noticed virus strains, because Ebola, there are seven different subtypes, and this is only one of them.
3: So you mentioned about misdiagnosis. I guess that's because the initial symptoms of Ebola infection is to some extent similar to the symptoms of many other diseases, right?
5: That's right, yes. Clinically, actually, the early stage, we call this stage one. Actually, many of the clinical symptoms are very similar to kind of common fever and, you know, a little bit of diarrhea. But only when you enter the second phase, actually, you see a multi-organ complications. Those actually would raise people's attention and suspecting whether this is something relating to Ebola sickness.
3: Okay. Professor Shane Thomas, going to you. What do you make of the main challenges for developing vaccines for this particular Bundibugyo virus strain or Ebola in general, in terms of funding, in terms of logistical issues or other issues?
6: Well, as my colleagues have said, this has been a relatively rare condition. It also has slightly less kind of fatality than some of the other strains, 30 to 50% essentially, and which is lower than the more lethal strains. I think also it's been in a kind of relatively geographically limited kind of areas. So it's not downtown New York or downtown Beijing. I think that there's been a tendency to kind of not be so concerned with it. It's also not highly prevalent even now. However, it certainly has our attention. So I think that in terms of the challenges, one challenge is self-correcting in that it's becoming more prevalent and it is fairly lethal. We certainly need to pay attention. COVID has taught us a lot about the management of pandemics, and this is very far from a pandemic, but we have much improved technologies, much improved means of developing vaccines. So I think that in all of the history of humanity, we're probably in the best shape that we've ever been to deal with these sorts of challenges, but it is an enormous problem. I might just mention something personally. I one time developed a very simple viral infection, a thing called cytomegalovirus, which, if you're in Asia, almost everyone has had, but in Australia, it's a relatively rare condition. Came back from the US with it. And in fact, I was put in an open ward in a bed next to a guy who, ultimately developed Ebola. So that was very exciting for me because the very rare condition then, but in fact we then went into deep levels of isolation once it had been diagnosed. So I have a kind of personal interest as a consumer in this condition.
3: Okay. So Professor Mayhew, what is your observation regarding the major challenges facing vaccine development? And do you share this, cautious optimism, on the part of Professor Thomas?
4: Yes, I mean, I think there are big sort of political challenges actually around developing vaccines for what used to be called neglected tropical diseases. As Professor Thomas said, the prevalence is not so high, and that means that there are relatively small numbers of people, which means that there's actually relatively small market incentive for big pharmaceuticals to develop drugs for these kinds of diseases. And we know that when the West Africa outbreak happened so catastrophically, and there was a shift in commitment to needing to do something, but I must say that commitment only came when Western aid workers were affected. And then we saw a lot of money being given to very small laboratories who had for years been trying to raise money to develop these vaccines. So they had a lot of the initial work done, but they couldn't raise money to take it to scale. So, and the other interesting thing about the Ebola vaccines is that in the 2000s, there was more of an interest in broad spectrum vaccines dealing with families of or different strains in one, if you like. In the 2010s, that seemed to shift to being more focused on single strain vaccines. And again, that may be a function of the money available. I don't know. There was an interesting paper, though, published just a few weeks ago by a team of Chinese researchers, once again looking at the possibility of broad spectrum vaccines. So that's very welcome. So I think, we need political commitment, but we need that to be followed with funding, if we're going to encourage pharmaceuticals to invest in these sorts of lethal, but at the end of the day, diseases that affect relatively small numbers of people and for whom there isn't really a natural market. So that's been a big challenge, I think.
3: Okay. Professor Wu Zhiwei, for the current Ebola outbreak, should the

0: world wait for a vaccine to act, in your opinion? I'm asking this question because I see some people, some experts having this point saying vaccines are the great hope, but not the immediate rescue. Do you agree with this point?
1: Well, I would have to agree. I think this basically sees the nature of a vaccine in terms of preventing an epidemic outbreak. I mean, both Professor Matthew and Thomas mentioned that, you know, this outbreak actually is quite rare and the market could be small, but there is another serious technical aspect as well, because once you develop a vaccine in the lab, you need to go to human trial. If an epidemic actually happens rather randomly in a small region and not that many predictable potential, you know, target, then the clinical trial would be a huge problem. That's why, you know, when the COVID-19 happened, that there are a lot of commercial companies jumping in trying to develop vaccines for a number of reasons. One is that because the epidemic is so concentrated, a clinical trial would be much easier to carry on. The second is that the market is huge, and you have to admit that for the big farmers, they are looking at the end market because they want to recover their investment. So for all the breaks like Budubonja virus, it's actually relatively small. That's why the early vaccine for Ebola virus is targeting at Zaire virus, because over history, if you look at the African epidemics of Ebola virus, basically it's the Zaire subtype. But I think this is more important that the government should take an initiative, or the international health organizations like WHO. It's something actually we need to have a multi-country coordination, you know, led by international health authorities like WHO to see whether you could have a vaccine put into the pipeline and develop it, basically for the preparedness in the potential outbreaks.
0: Professor Thomas, many people in Eastern DRC are quite familiar with Ebola from its previous outbreaks, actually. But for the current outbreak, we are talking about a different Ebola strain for which there are currently no approved vaccine or treatments. So with that in mind, do you think this assumption on the part of many locals that they thought or they think they know Ebola well is actually complicating the outbreak response?
2: I think that globally, there is a fatigue with pandemics and virus outbreaks that has occurred with COVID, and a complacency that has developed. So if one looks at the vaccination rates, they're actually quite low in many countries because people have just become tired of attending to this. That said, when you have a virus strain with a 30 to 50% mortality, that is serious. So it requires serious attention. Both professors have referred to the availability of well-established public health programs, you know, with prevention and mitigation and treatment, but also, you know, and the process of screening and monitoring and so on. So I think that if we were not to go down that track sort of vigorously, that would be really at our peril. So we certainly need to pay attention while recognizing that we don't have a neat kind of vaccine solution at present. You know, each of the major pandemics that has confronted humanity started with one or two cases, you know, that and then they grew, HIV, COVID, others, to be very important pandemics. So we need to watch ourselves. We need to pay attention. We have well-developed approaches to prevent and mitigate these conditions, and we should be making sure that we are applying them rigorously.
0: So I guess this fatigue or complacency you mentioned from human beings feeling, natural feeling, that's understandable. But science tells us that we cannot be fatigued or complacent, I guess. So Professor Mayhew, the 2014 to 2016 West Africa Ebola epidemic was the worst Ebola outbreak in recorded history. At the time, there were more than 28,000 reported cases and about 11,300 deaths. And in a new study published recently, the U.S. Centers for Disease Control and Prevention models the current outbreak in Central Africa. According to some scenarios, the ongoing outbreak in DRC and Uganda could rival the one a decade ago in West Africa. For example, the study projects that if only 20% of the patients during the current outbreak are isolated, then there could be a 65% chance of case numbers exceeding 20,000 within 3 months. How do you look at this analysis?
3: Yes, I would be somewhat cautious. They did modeling in the early part of the West Africa outbreak, which actually wildly exaggerated the potential spread. Now, it was a catastrophic outbreak, and it was the largest, as you said, ever recorded, but it was nowhere near the numbers that they were modeling. So I think, we need to be to not panic. This is not a very, it's unlike COVID, it's not easily spread, Ebola. It's spread when you have symptoms, when you're in the so-called wet phase. But having said that, there are many reasons why this outbreak could mirror the scale of the West Africa one, because we're DRC is extremely volatile. It's an ongoing conflict setting. But perhaps most importantly, there are very high levels of distrust among people, local people, of any kind of foreign intervention. And people on the ground will tell you that actually a foreigner is somebody from the next district. It's not necessarily someone even from outside the country. And I think it's really important that we learn the lessons both of the West Africa outbreak and of the 2018-2020 outbreak in DRC. They were both the Zaire strain. This is a different strain, but the underlying conditions that perpetuate the spread remain. We've got huge population densities, lots of refugees, in a setting where it's very hard to maintain peace. And I think it's critical that any response from external support responders and supporters needs to work with local people and let the local responders lead this. This is what led to the hostility that we saw last time, which we're sadly seeing repeated in this outbreak. We've had, I think, two health facilities been burned. And that's a direct consequence of a lack of trust of people in foreign responders who are often conflated with the foreign peacekeeping forces that people feel were not able to protect them. There's widespread suspicion. So vaccines and treatment centers are not effective if people won't trust them and therefore do not come to use them. So what we learned from the West Africa outbreak was the importance of safe and dignified burials and the importance of communicating through local trusted messengers in local dialects and languages. So French and standardized Swahili is not going to work in very localized remote areas. So I think there are a lot of things we need to be supporting with resources, mobile laboratories are critical, PPE, obviously, also intensive care equipment. But I don't think the foreign responders should be seen to be fronting the response. This needs to be from local trusted people. And for me, that's the most important thing to keep in mind when we're thinking about how it could scale and learn from the previous epidemics.
0: Professor Wu, based on what Professor Mayhew has just elaborated, she made a point about a lack of trust. And I guess it's in the meantime, it's also fair to say that many communities in Eastern DRC are dealing with more than just Ebola. They are also faced with malaria, measles, poor sanitation, lack of clean water, displacement, insecurity, etc. So, do you think Ebola can be effectively contained without addressing those other daily challenges for the locals as well?
1: Well, I fully agree with Professor Mayhew's point. I think in the DRC, the armed conflict that's been going on for continuously for more than 5 years. One of the issue, actually, the consequence of this conflict is that the local people actually have very little trust and they're highly suspicious of the outsiders. The other thing is that the conflict also causes the dismantlement of the local health or the medical infrastructures. So that's why the local containment capability is severely weakened. That's really something actually worrying the public health workers. So for a virus which actually without a specific diagnostic kit and without treatment approach, I think one of the issues currently actually it's very urgent is that you do the contact tracing and early identification of the infected. The contact tracing, I mean, historically, actually, we use various different ways, such as interviews and the household visiting. Those actually requires trained individuals to do it. So that's why the trust became a very important issue here. I actually read in the reports that because both DRC and Uganda actually bordered with 10 other African countries. Actually, in the end of May, there are two identified cases in Kampala, in the capital of Uganda, suggesting that this virus may actually be spreading out into densely populated cities. This is something actually I think it's very important in terms of such as border surveillance, border cross control. Those issues actually in a way also hinders international aid floating into those two infected countries. So how this could be coordinated it needs a lot of government international NGO and other health authorities to coordinate to make the local action more effective.
0: Thank you very much. And let's take a very short break here. And at coming back, our discussion will continue. Stay tuned.
4: 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I'm Elaf Ellard, economics professor and member of the Data Science and AI Center at New York University, Shanghai. 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
6: Hello, my name is Alessandro Golombiewski Teixeira. I'm a professor of public policy and management at Tsinghua University in Beijing. I am a great listener of The World Today. In my opinion, The World Today is one of the best China radio programs. In The World Today, we can get the best news and analysis in what is happening now in the world. 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
0: You're back with World Today. I'm Ding Hen in Beijing. Today we are discussing the current Ebola outbreak in Central Africa and what it takes to put an end to it. Joining our discussion, Susanna Mayhew, Professor of Health Policy, Systems and Reproductive Health at the London School of Hygiene and Tropical Medicine. Shane Thomas, Professor of Health Promotion at Federation University, Australia. Professor Wu Zhiwei from the School of Pharmacy, Dali University in Yunnan, China. Professor Shane Thomas, going back to you, we know at present less than 2/3 of the contacts in the DRC have been successfully reached. WHO Director General Dr. Tedros Adhanom Ghebreyesus said recently that this figure needs to increase to more than 90% and even about 95%. What do you make of the main obstacles for tracing and reaching contacts?
2: Well, I think Professor Mayhew is referring to the necessity for involvement of local workers in that process, rather than foreigners coming in and seemingly assessing people. The screening function is very, very important, and then the monitoring and tracing is also very, very important. So I don't think there's anything spectacularly complicated about this. You just need people in appropriate number with the appropriate training who have the trust of the local community to do that. If you don't, you'll have problems. So I think the Secretary General or Director General's wish for a 95% rate is a good wish, but I suppose we'll see whether that's realised in the local circumstances. I think there's quite a degree of suspicion about foreigners coming in and doing health things to locals. So I think we need to be very focused on that.
0: Professor Mayhew, unlike some diseases or epidemics where the infected people are contagious during the incubation period, Ebola virus transmits only after symptoms begin, meaning a person who can actually, spread the virus is to some extent identifiable. So considering this very characteristic of Ebola infection, what do you think should be the focus for Ebola response?
3: Yes, so as you say, Ebola is contagious only after the symptoms begin. But of course, that means you have no real warning of who is infected and who isn't until they become contagious. So I think widespread communication campaigns are really important, so that everybody is clear what symptoms to be aware of, to take seriously. So the early symptoms are very often appear like malaria or typhoid, and indeed in the West Africa outbreak, that's what it was known as at the beginning. Oh, it's malaria, typhoid. It was actually early Ebola, where you have headaches and fatigue. And it's not till later that you develop the vomiting, the diarrhea, and so on. Again, I think it needs to be, the messaging needs to be developed with local people. One huge mistake in the West Africa outbreak was that Ebola responders coming in from outside thought they knew what the symptoms looked like. But actually, in Sierra Leone, where we were working, the presentation was completely different. There was no classic bleeding, even quite late into the symptomatic stage. And yet it took 6 months to change the official guidance on the symptoms to look out for. So a lot of the early cases were simply missed. And so it's really important that local presentation, particularly of strains where there haven't been so much outbreak, that people really are looking out for the right things.

0: the ground. But the other thing is to raise awareness about the importance of how you handle a person that has developed the symptoms, particularly in areas of widespread mistrust. People will hide symptomatic cases, and we saw this in both of the big previous outbreaks. One thing they developed in West Africa, which most certainly saved lives, the CDC eventually produced a leaflet called What to Do While Waiting for an Ambulance. And this was targeted at caregivers at home, very often women, and we often see death rates much higher among women. And it was also recognizing that in some of the remote areas, people, the likelihood of them being able to transport somebody to a facility was actually very minimal. And so we have to accept, though it was controversial at the time, that we need to try to encourage people to care for people as safely as possible if transport to an isolation unit, to a clinic is not possible, or indeed, if there is such high level of distrust that they would not do that. There are still things we can do to minimize the spread, but only with a good understanding of those symptoms and what you can do to make sure that contact is minimized with other people.
1: Professor Wu Zhiwei, we understand late last month, Uganda decided to temporarily close its border with the DRC to limit the spread of Ebola. And during a recent visit to an Ebola isolation unit in a hospital in the capital city of Uganda, WHO's Director General, while he praised Uganda for its effective Ebola response, he also called on the country to reconsider its border closure. He said blanket travel restrictions don't work. What is your take regarding Uganda's border closure?
2: Well, the border surveillance and the closure are, the ways to prevent the spreading into other countries. But basically, the blanket border closure is not a way to contain the epidemic because it's if you look at the geographic region in that, actually from the Uganda and other countries, actually from Eastern Africans, it's relatively easy to reach the eastern part of the DRC. So there are a lot of international aids actually is heading towards that direction. If the border is completely closed, many of the needed equipment, like mobile labs, diagnostic treatment facility, and the safety equipment will not be easily reaching DRC, which is the epicenter of this epidemic. So I think this is something actually the regional country should consider, kind of coordination among different countries, basically trying to contain the epidemic. I think this is very critical that it's the same as the COVID-19 outbreaks. It's not a one country's problem, it's basically a regional problem.
1: Professor Shane Thomas, in Kenya, we understand the United States is setting up a quarantine facility in the central part of the country with a purpose to quarantine and observe American citizens who have had a high-risk exposure to Ebola. And we know currently within Kenya's national border, there is zero cases of Ebola infection at this point. So many Kenyans worry that this might bring the virus into their country. Does this represent a legitimate concern, in your opinion?
3: Well, I have to say that it is surprising that the idea would be to have citizens from one country being cared for in another country. The idea being generally that it's the government's responsibility for the country for which you're a citizen to pursue your well-being and treatment and healthcare. So it's kind of a surprising proposal. I think in terms of whether it's a risk or not, depends very much on how people appear at this facility and also the investment into the clinical and material resources of the facility. It's not something that I personally would want to do, if I were a person who was infected or at risk of being infected. I would prefer to be treated in my Western or advanced kind of health service. So I think it's a surprising suggestion. I think the actual, but to take a sober look at it, I think the risk would be minimal. So I don't think it's a particularly good idea, but I don't think it has high risk associated with it if it were run properly. But we don't have those kind of details, as to what kind of clinical supports would be brought in and how people would be transported into that arrangement. The devil is in the detail.
1: Devil is in the detail. Professor Mayhew, what is your thoughts regarding this? I mean, apart from some of those local Kenyan citizens' concern about the spread of the virus into their national border because of this U.S.-built facility, some epidemiologists in the United States, in the U.S. home soil, have also expressed some reservation about setting up a U.S. quarantine center in Kenya. They argue it's actually cheaper and safer to just transport people back to the United States because it's better for individuals to quarantine closer to a potential biocontainment care unit that has a higher quality of medical care than, say, at a randomly set up field hospital. Do you think this rationale has a point? Why or why not?
0: Yes, I think it does. As Professor Thomas said, the devil's in the detail. It could be perfectly safe to take people to Kenya to put them in a specialist unit, but that will cost a lot of money. Why create a whole new unit in a different country when indeed you could transport people? And on the very human level, as if you were sick, you would surely want to be treated closer to home. This was one of the reasons why people in the West Africa outbreak actually did not want to go to isolation centers because they were a long, long way away from where they lived. Then no family members could come to see them. So I agree, it's a very surprising move. And at the moment, they're talking about quarantine and observation. But indeed, what if people go on to develop full Ebola? Now, if you're going to treat that in Kenya, you need a whole, as you say, biocontainment unit. Now, that would cost a lot of money. So indeed, I think it's far more sensible to then transport people safely, which we know has been done. This is what the European health workers have done in previous outbreaks. And we have facilities set up to deal safely with people at very high risk. So I agree with that assessment, and I hope that they will rethink this. It doesn't, I think, help improve the image of America in the world. So I think it would be a good foreign policy choice as well.
1: Professor Wu, I guess when we talk about this U.S. Facility, quarantine facility in central part of Kenya, I guess a guiding principle or a kind of underlying idea guiding the building of this facility is that, okay, Washington or the U.S. government wants to create a geographic distance between the virus and the U.S. home soil. Do you think this idea, is viable? Does that work?
2: I can't speak for the policymaker in this point. I think this is a possible point that for the highly contagious virus like Ebola virus, actually, if you have a geographic separation, definitely this is an important psychological factor in terms of where you put your patient and the people living nearby or I would think that you don't want to put a bunch of patients in your next door. I think that's probably is a consideration. But as Professor Mayhew and Thomas mentioned, in my personal point and from the clinical point of view, that this is definitely not the best approach in dealing with this disease. Of course, from the cost point of view, this may be a lower cost because the outbreak may be continuous, and the infection or the contact of individuals, American citizens, may be not just happening at the same time. If they were transported back into the States, then the transportation and along the way, the maintenance care cost would be extremely high. So I think that's one of the reasons why they set up a quarantine site in Kenya. This is basically my take of what is happening right now.
1: Okay. Professor Mayhew, it is widely acknowledged that countries affected by the 2014 to 16 Ebola crisis benefited a great deal from international support. Compared to the situation back then, how does the scale of international support look like for the current outbreak?
0: Well, I was pleased to see that WHO called it an emergency of international concern early on in order to trigger international support and funding. I don't actually know how much has been pledged for this outbreak, but I imagine we'll see similar trends to what we have seen before. So we did an analysis of the OECD reported funding to Sierra Leone before, during, and after the Ebola outbreak in West Africa. And what we saw there was indeed a very substantial increase in aid, but actually rather late. It was only towards the end of the first year of the epidemic that it was really triggered in significant proportions. And arguably, you need it in place, immediately, really very early in the epidemic. And the other striking thing was that as soon as the epidemic was declared over, the funding fell off right back to where it had been pre-Ebola. And the problem with that is that there's no money for recovery because obviously an outbreak, a catastrophic outbreak like that, has huge knock-on effects to the capacity of the health system, which is already weak. And really, you need a much longer term commitment to building up and strengthening facilities after as well. Richard Horton, the editor of The Lancet, called that lack of continued funding yet another episode in the betrayal of Africa. And cynically, I don't expect to see anything very different this time. I think there will be significant funding triggered for the outbreak while it's happening, particularly if foreign medical workers are at risk, but then we'll see it stop. Meanwhile, the country has to deal with the after effects. So sadly, I think we need much more, much earlier, and for much longer.
1: Professor Shane Thomas, talking about China, we know recently a Chinese team of medical experts arrived in the DRC for a 3-month frontline mission to help contain the outbreak. During the 2014 to 2016 Ebola crisis in West Africa, many people would agree that China made extensive contributions to the international effort that eventually put an end to the spread of the disease back then. How much contribution is China capable of delivering this time around, in your opinion?
3: Well, I think this approach is a lesson to us all.

0: And it's a matter of putting your money where your mouth is in terms of support for our colleagues and our partner countries. So I think this is commendable. In terms of the investment, I'm unsure as to the quantum that China will deliver, but I'd have to say this is a very good start. I think what it means is that other countries also need to step up, either by provision of direct services or by funding, or both, in order to assist the situation. I'm also aware that Médecins Sans Frontières are also attempting to involve themselves in this. So there are other agencies, not at the kind of national level or country level, but that are global, that are involved. I think that under investment in early attack on this problem is a very big mistake. As we've heard from my colleagues, the drop off in investment when you believe that you have escaped from the initial bad effects is also a mistake. So I think that what we have learned from our experiences across a range of conditions and also in Ebola specifically is that acting late and acting with insufficient resources is not in your interests. We need to change that pattern.
1: Professor Wu, what lessons do you think we have learned from previous Ebola outbreaks? And do you think those lessons are still relevant, when we talk about coping with the current outbreak?
2: Well, I think in the previous outbreaks, we learned a lot from the epidemics and also international collaboration in containing the virus. I think this says that basically it's the same for the current outbreaks, because if you look at the current situation, actually, as Professor Mayhew mentions, that the international organizations should also step in and taking certain initiative by mobilizing the local communities in joining the containment. The WHO and those organizations, I think one of the issue right now they're facing is that the severe funding shortage as the US withdraw from the organizations, and also there are many different programs who are cut down and shrink to smaller scales. So the to coordinate this containment of the epidemics, you need to not only the international organization, but also the local stakeholders to join it and to starting this campaign. I think if the international organizations and the local countries and communities actually have actively involved, we will be able to, in the shortest time, to contain the epidemic.
1: So, Professor Wu, since you join us from a Chinese university, what do you make of the resources that China could possibly contribute?
2: I think there are two aspects. One is that, as you just mentioned, China has sent off an expert team into the field to deal with the epidemic. The Chinese experts actually have a lot of expertise in this area, because in the previous major outbreaks, they actually deeply participating in the local activities. The second is, as I already know, that in China there are a number of research groups, including my own groups, actually starting looking at the Bundibugyo virus. We're trying to identify the serology and also to look at the virus basic biological characteristics, and trying to see what actually could be a potential, the vaccine to develop, instead of just looking at some more basic research. But also we're trying to look at the antibody response to see whether how we could develop diagnostic kit

0: What do you make of the underlying issues for this trend?
1: Yes, thank you. It's a really interesting question. So Ebola is a zoonotic infection, so it spreads from animals to humans, in this case most likely bats, although Ebola is also present in other animal species. And I think there are a number of potential explanations for the increase in the number of outbreaks we see. One is increasingly human populations are moving into wildlife-rich areas, and part of that is population displacement, a certain extent of growth, urbanization. And that means people come ever more frequently into close proximity to wildlife. And the other thing that influences that is climate change. Climate change is affecting patterns and behaviors of wildlife. It's affecting habitats. And again, wildlife is being pushed closer to humans. And as long as this continues, we will see a much greater potential for zoonotic spillover risk from animals to humans. Of course, we also have better diagnostics. So some of it may be that we're simply identifying it correctly now as Ebola when previously, perhaps it wasn't, but it's the dense spillover risk, but also the transmission risk. So we're seeing bigger outbreaks as well as more frequent ones. So it's important that we keep doing research on the nature of zoonotic spillover risk so that we know how to prevent it.
0: Well, a big thank you to our panelists, Professor Susanna Mayhew from the London School of Hygiene and Tropical Medicine, Professor Shane Thomas joining us from Federation University, Australia, as well as Professor Wu Zhiwei from Dali University in Yunnan, China. That's all the time for this edition of the program. To listen to this episode again or to catch up on previous episodes, you can download our podcast by searching World Today. I'm Ding Han in Beijing. Thank you so much for listening. Bye for now.

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2: 您现在收听的是中国国际广播电台。
3: Now's the news. I'm Tianlu. Chinese Foreign Minister Wang Yi has met with his Mongolian counterpart Batmung Kambatsetsek in Ulaanbaatar, pledging to deepen bilateral cooperation. Wang said China views Mongolia as a priority in its neighborhood diplomacy and is ready to remain a reliable partner in Mongolia's development. He called for greater alignment of development strategies, expanded trade and investment, and high-quality Belt and Road cooperation. Batsetsek reaffirmed Mongolia's commitment to the One China principle and expressed support for closer cooperation in trade, connectivity, critical minerals, and environmental governance. The talks followed an earlier meeting between Mongolian President Ukna Kurasuk and Wang Yi. Pakistan is expected to facilitate a virtual signing ceremony between the United States and Iran as efforts continue toward a possible peace agreement. Sources familiar with the arrangements say Pakistan will connect the two sides through a simple video call with no travel or in-person meetings planned. The sources could not confirm whether the ceremony would take place on Sunday or at a later date. The development follows comments by Pakistani Prime Minister Shehbaz Sharif, who said on Saturday that Washington and Tehran were closer than ever to a peace deal and that an agreement could be finalized soon. Earlier, US President Donald Trump said the Strait of Hormuz will reopen immediately after signing the deal. He also suggested Washington will work with Iran to remove enriched uranium at an appropriate time. An Iranian foreign ministry spokesperson has stressed that any potential memorandum of understanding would merely serve as a framework for continuing talks and should not be regarded as a final agreement.

0: Temperatures in Antarctica this winter has reached a historic record-breaking high of 15.4 degrees Celsius, with ice melting at abnormal rates. Esperanza Base, an Argentine research station in the northern Antarctic peninsula, recorded the figure on June the 6th. This surpasses the base's June average of minus 6.2 degrees Celsius. The station has posted above zero temperatures daily for three consecutive weeks. Scientists warned the northern Antarctic heat wave is not an isolated event, but will be a trend if global warming is not derailed. Madagascar has officially completed the first phase of its Chinese-built National Road No. 12 in the southeastern Anansi region. Built by China Railway 18th Bureau Group, the 45-kilometre road includes five bridges and is expected to become a key transport corridor in southeastern Madagascar. The country's president said the project will greatly benefit communities that have long faced poor transport conditions and praised the construction team for overcoming numerous challenges. The new road is expected to lower logistics costs and boost the development of fisheries, mining and tourism. Representatives from China and Belarus have gathered in Minsk for the Tea for Harmony 2026 event, celebrating Chinese tea culture and traditional arts. Visitors enjoyed performances by Chinese and Belarusian artists, explored exhibits featuring tea, folk crafts and New Year prints, and took part in hands-on workshops including calligraphy and paper cutting. A food fair also showcased the popular Chinese specialties, offering attendees a taste of China's culinary traditions. In football, Scotland have marked their historic return to the World Cup stage with a hard-fought victory, beating Haiti 1-0 in their opening Group C match. Playing in their first finals in 28 years, the Scots found the breakthrough in the 28th minute. Meantime, Australia spoiled Turkey's return to the World Cup stage after 24 years by securing a 2-0 victory, courtesy of goals from Nestori Irankunda and Connor Metcalf and a rock-solid defence. And finally, in basketball, the New York Knicks has become NBA champions for the first time in 53 years. The Knicks defeated the San Antonio Spurs 94-90 in Game 5 of the NBA Finals on Saturday, clinching the series 4-1. The title marks just the third championship in franchise history and caps a dominant playoff run in which New York won 15 of its final 16 postseason games. And that's the news. I'm Tian Lu.
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3: This is Roundtable.
4: Mosquito-borne diseases are spreading as climates change, and cities across China are fighting back with ambitious action plans and community-led solutions. But one strategy from another part of the world is raising eyebrows. Google wants to release over 30 million bioengineered mosquitoes in the United States. Could that approach work elsewhere? Could it even work in the United States? What exactly is the right balance between science and safety? After that, it is indeed summertime, which for many means one thing: getting fit, losing weight, feeling better about what you see in the mirror. And chances are, these days, your feed has shown you glossy advertisements for luxury weight loss camps. Dramatic before and after photos, rapid results promised within weeks. But here is what the marketing does not show you: extreme calorie cuts, questionable safety, and sometimes lasting harm that has nothing to do with the number on the scale. Today, we're asking if these camps do more harm than good. This is Roundtable. I'm Steve. Thanks for being with us today. And for the show, I'm with Yushun and Yushan. First up, Mosquitoes may be tiny, but the problems they bring are getting bigger. As warmer temperatures, heavier rainfall, and changing urban environments create ideal breeding conditions, diseases like dengue fever and chikungunya are becoming a growing public health concern all around the world. From Beijing's ambitious three-year action plan to innovative community-based solutions in Guangdong, cities are exploring smarter and more sustainable ways to keep mosquito populations under control. Google in America is taking things a step further. They are seeking government permission to release 32 million bioengineered mosquitoes throughout the states of Florida and California. Controversial indeed. What does a truly mosquito hazard-free community look like, and can communities find a balance between protecting public health and preserving the environment? Yushin and Yushan, good afternoon to you both. We're going to get to that story, the Google story in America, in a little while, releasing bioengineered mosquitoes into the communities. Very controversial indeed. But let's start here in China. And more specifically, let's start in Beijing. It is getting into mosquito season now. What is the city, what is the capital's plan to control mosquito populations?
5: Yeah, mosquitoes has always been the thing that is bugging us in the summer.
4: Nice pun.
5: Especially, right. The ones that carry diseases. So I think recently Beijing published a three-year action plan that's spanning from 2026 to 2028 to control mosquito population. The city will begin piloting a mosquito hazard-free urban districts in its six central districts in 2026. So on a voluntary basis, each sub-district or township will have at least one participating residential community and one participating institution, while every district will include at least one district-level park. So these establishments will participating and do some measures. In each agricultural district, at least three institutions and one village will join the program. Meanwhile, all 13 municipal parks have already begun building mosquito hazard-free environments. Hmm.
6: So it's really interesting that now each district here in Beijing, they are so-called voluntarily, but I'm sure everybody wants this too, that they at least one institution, and by institution we mean like governmental facility or public institutions like a company building or something, they are the first to do things like eliminating small gatherings of water around them. And by agricultural district, you mentioned, Yushun, I think it's for most of the outer suburban areas here in Beijing that's located in the outer side of the city, where farming and livestock production and modern agriculture are connected. So with those facilities in, there has to be irrigation systems. There has to be the gathering of water. There has to be, you know, potential ways for mosquito to breed. So these areas are also part of this whole design for reducing the mosquito.
4: The population, yeah. So it's a three-year program. By the end of, you mentioned the 2026 plan. Then by the end of 2027, they'll expand the program. There will be at least 50% of the city's communities involved, villages, parks, public buildings like that participating. Public awareness of mosquito prevention is also expected to improve significantly. That kind of goes hand in hand, I suppose, right? When you have programs in place, the public becomes more aware. So that's going to be next year. And then the third and final year of the plan for Beijing, that's when they plan to roll out the initiative citywide. The goal is to have 80% participation among communities and villages and parks and public buildings. So that's kind of what's on the agenda over the next 12, 24, 36 months for the cities. But specifically, we talk about plans, but specifically, what types of measures are we talking about?
5: The measures are, I think, in every aspect of controlling the numbers or the population of the mosquitoes. Mm-hmm. So you remove standing water, control mosquito larvae, and also conduct surveys of mosquito breeding sites, create management records, and carry out regular cleanups and monitoring. Use approved insecticides, and also expand public education campaigns on mosquito prevention. So these things are, I think, from the part of physically preventing the growth of these mosquito population to the education to even the citizens. So that is how they can, I think, have a roundup level prevention on the whole control of the mosquitoes.
4: Water control. Yeah. They do love stagnant water, don't they? But you can't really, I suppose, you can never really create a 100% mosquito-free zone, because when we use that word, mosquito hazard-free environment, it doesn't mean that it's 0% mosquitoes, yeah?
6: Yeah, that phrase you just mentioned, the mosquito hazard-free environment, it actually refers to a place where mosquito populations are kept at a level that doesn't cause significant nuances or health risks. So what it takes is to use scientific and sustainable measures to control mosquito numbers, especially in areas such as in parks, in the communities, and other public spaces where people are gathering, their children, elders who are easily affected by those disease spreaded by mosquitoes, and also keeping mosquito biting rates within safe standards and reducing the risk of diseases such as dengue fever and chikungunya.
5: It's just impossible to eliminate all of the mosquitoes because you have lake, you have water, of course, in the city, and actually human need water and parks in their lives.
4: Yeah, so it's not about eliminating every mosquito. It's about that balance, isn't it? Yeah, chikungunya. You mentioned dengue and chikungunya. I've heard of dengue before. We did an episode about dengue in part anyway. Chikungunya, though, I was not familiar with at all. So this morning I was watching a TV show online called The Doctors. It's from America. And they were talking about chikungunya. Actually, the report, the show that I was watching was 11 to 15 years old. So this is not new by any stretch at all. But the name itself, so the virus isn't new. The name itself means to contort, meaning to like bend over. Mm. And that name comes from the fact that that's what you do because the pain is so extreme.
6: It hurts the joints.
4: Yeah, in your joints, like your ankles and your knees and I guess all your joints. The pain is so extreme that you contort. You contort yourself. You double over in pain. As far as I know, according to the doctors, it's not fatal. But at the same time, it is insanely painful for people. So definitely put that on your radar of things to stay away from.
6: Yeah, for chikungunya, the first time we talked about it was around this time last year when it hit Guangdong province in southern China pretty hard, I think.
4: And, well, let's talk about Guangdong as a matter of fact, because it's not just Beijing that's taking measures.
6: Yeah, indeed, because Guangdong is also releasing a lot of public notifications to remind and also alert citizens to pay attention to mosquito population around you. So they are urging residents that if you see a potential breeding site, it could be anything, a pond, a small gathering of water, a small stand of water on the ground, vases on your balcony, plant trays, buckets, and other containers, even just a tiny amount of water in a bottle cap, eliminate it. It's simple. It's just regularly clear out any standing water that can potentially serve as a breeding ground, and scrubbing the water containers in their surface, that will help.
4: Yeah,
6: and
4: they also want people to, and this is kind of just, you know, every year common advice, use your window screens. You might be tempted, like on a day like today in Beijing when we have beautiful blue skies and the air is stunning today, to open up your windows nice and wide, but do use your window screens. If you need, use bed nets indoors. They're telling citizens that. If you're out, use your mosquito repellents. Wear some light-colored long sleeves when you're out. And if you can, too, if you're outdoors, electric repellents, I guess those would be the those things, the zappers. I always called them zappers. I don't know what the actual name is. They give off like blue lights. I don't even know how they work, but they're they attract.
5: Or at
4: bugs.
5: Home, you have a it's like an equipment, looks like a badminton paddle.
4: It looks like the tennis rackets. And you've got those little things you can plug into your walls as well. Okay, so that's kind of the home advice. What about on the medical side? If you do find yourself not feeling so good from a bite.
5: Yeah, people who develop fever or rash or joint pain should seek prompt medical attention and take precautions to avoid further mosquito bites while infected. And authorities stress that even mild symptoms shouldn't be ignored, as patients can be highly infectious in the early days of dengue or chikungunya. But the thing is that we are specifically talking about Guangdong, because if there are like cases that's happened in Guangdong, then we may have the risk. But if it is in other areas, we don't need to be overly panicked. Mm-hmm.

0: because some of the symptoms can also happen because of other reasons.
1: Mm.
0: But if you don't feel like uncomfortable, if you feel uncomfortable or at the level of you cannot stand at all, then just go to see a doctor.
2: The dengue fever and chikungunya virus that we're talking about is not restricted to one part of the world. It's in the United States as well. Let's get to the Google thing. This is really quite, I don't know if controversial is the, yeah, I think it is the right word, because some people are saying, like, what are you doing? So this is what's going on. It's not exactly Google. It's a company that's owned by Google. It's called Debug. And they plan to release 32 million male mosquitoes of a particular species, the species that transmits chikungunya and dengue. So I think it's Aedes aegypti or something like that. It's a particular breed of mosquito. So they want to release 32 million males throughout Florida and California. Now, these mosquitoes that they will release are infected with Wolbachia, which is a bacteria that makes them incompatible with uninfected females. So here's the plan. When wild females mate with these males, their eggs won't hatch. They don't hatch. So that gradually will reduce the population. Now, the situation currently is Debug, the company owned by Google. They have requested to the Environmental Protection Agency permission to do this. You can't just release 32 million mosquitoes into the environment without the Environmental Protection Agency's
0: and they're
2: permission.
0: So-called bioengineered. It sounds doesn't really good.
2: Well, yeah, because they're infecting those male mosquitoes with that bacteria, right? So right now, they are in the public comment phase of the negotiations. That was going to be until, I think, the 5th of June. And then beyond that, they'll make their decision, I suppose. The goal here for the company and for the environment is to lower the populations of these particular breeds of mosquitoes, the ones that spread dengue and yellow fever and Zika viruses on that list as well, without releasing biting mosquitoes. The male mosquitoes don't bite. Only the female mosquitoes do. So that's their overall plan. It's very controversial. A lot of commenters are saying things like, why is a company messing with the environment? This is what people are concerned about. Experts are saying there is a bit of a moderate risk of introducing as well, potentially harmful genetic changes into the environment. So people are very uncomfortable with this concept, and I think it's just because they don't really know. There's other questions too, like they're going to have to continue doing this. This isn't a one-off. They're going to have to continue doing this to control the female population of mosquitoes. And people are saying, what happens if Debug runs out of money? What happens if they just change their mind and they say they don't want to do this anymore? So it's kind of a hot button issue in America right now. I'm super curious to see what the decision is, because if they approve it and if it proves to be effective, which we will have to wait a few years for, we could see that strategy employed in other parts of the world.
1: I'm not even thinking all of that long term. The moment I heard that you said there's going to be a bunch of mosquitoes released there, my mind just went blank. You know, like we're talking about releasing mosquitoes in the ecosystem and
2: bioengineered mosquitoes.
1: Bioengineered ones that we don't know if it's going to work firsthand, and also, well, it is irreversible. You can't catch them back.
2: Can't go back.
1: Exactly.
2: And there's a list. We won't get into all the potential problems with it, but there are things that can go wrong with it too. Well, speaking of the world populations of mosquitoes, where are we now? Seems like there are a lot of factors contributing to the rise.
1: Yeah, indeed. There are several factors, but climate change is one of the biggest drives because warmer temperatures allow mosquitoes to survive longer, to reproduce faster, and expand into regions that were previously too cold for them. And in the meantime, more frequent rainfall and flooding across the world, it is also creating ideal breeding conditions for them because mosquitoes, they can lay eggs in every tiny amount of standing water, as we've mentioned before. So heavier rains, which we

0: unfortunately see so many in, now that even in northern China, lead to a boom in mosquito numbers. So yeah, it's a issue that's kind of more widely discussed and more commonly discovered around us nowadays.
1: I realize that because I went check some of the reasons. Because in the winter, mosquitoes don't bite. We don't have too many mosquito bites.
2: You don't really see them.
1: But it's not that in the winter they just disappeared or they got eliminated or something. They are just resting during winter.
0: They hide away.
1: In the form of maybe eggs or something. But when the temperature rise to a certain level and they started to get real, they started to get active, and that's why when the climate change is, I think, if affecting the temperature globally, everything is connected. So, of course, when we're thinking about the climate change is something that is huge or global, but maybe in our daily lives, some of these details can be affected, just like the butterfly effect. One spot that's got changed can affect maybe the global situation of the mosquito
2: Yeah, mosquitoes don't just disappear in the wintertime, which is evidenced by, you'll see that in December or January,
1: number.
2: like one random mosquito in an elevator or something, and you're like, lost, bro? Like, what are you doing here at this time of year? It's not just in, I mean, yes, it is in areas where there is a lot of water. Cities are adding more green spaces and wetlands and water features, and yeah, they create, a lot of ecological benefits, but then you're adding new habitats for mosquitoes too. But it doesn't have to be water, heavy water areas, in the sense that, if you're looking at regions around the world that are facing water scarcity, well, then households storing water in open containers, same idea as a maybe a small lake. It's the same concept, just on a smaller scale. That can be a breeding ground too.
0: And in the meantime, increased global travel and trade also make it easier for both mosquitoes and mosquito-borne viruses to spread across borders. I remember last year, the introduction of chikungunya in Guangdong was also because of international flights or something related. So as a result, diseases such as dengue fever and chikungunya, they are appearing in places where they probably have never seen it before. I think that's the first time how we got heard of the name of this disease, and hopefully in the future we don't hear anymore.
2: Yeah, but it seems like we are going to, because mosquitoes are becoming way more than just a summertime nuisance. I remember growing up in Canada, of course, we have mosquitoes as well. We have a lot of them in the summertime, but you never really thought about mosquitoes anything to be anything more than just an annoying part of summer.
0: Yeah, even getting bit, it's like, yeah, this is just summertime
2: You don't even think
0: norm.
2: about it, right? But that's just not the case anymore.
1: The diseases are the things that we're talking about, and we've mentioned it a lot of times. The diseases, in particular, dengue fever and chikungunya,
2: Those
1: have
2: are the,
1: drawn,
2: yeah.
1: heightened attention.
2: Those are the two names that seem to be getting the most attention these days.
1: Both are spread by the same black and white striped mosquitoes. In fact, China's National Disease Control and Prevention Administration officially added chikungunya to Class B infectious disease management in April in 2026. And that means that the growing concern surrounding these illnesses. So these diseases can have very serious health consequences. One thing, dengue can sometimes develop into severe
0: Oh,
1: bleeding,
0: wow.
1: shock, or even multiple organ failure, especially among infants, older adults, pregnant women, and people with underlying health conditions. And chikungunya is also rarely fatal, but the joint pain we just mentioned before, it causes can linger for months or even years, and after the infection has cleared. So adding to these challenges, there are currently no specific antiviral treatments for either diseases, so making prevention the most effective defense.
2: You have to be careful about spreading these as well. There was a report from China Daily that came out very recently. And this is what it said. People infected with dengue or chikungunya can remain highly infectious for several days. If a mosquito bites an infected person and then bites someone else, the virus can continue circulating within the community. And that's why health experts stress that even mild symptoms should not be ignored. I guess what we can do, and I guess we should get to that before we finish up this topic, but number one, don't ignore any symptoms that might, even if you're just a little bit suspicious of, you know, this might be mosquito related, get it checked out. And then the other thing I would be thinking is to prepare your home as best as you possibly can, because inevitably some mosquitoes are going to find their way into your house during the next few months.
0: Yeah, because it was last year, I think, when buying a bottle of spray, those strong sprays for anti-mosquito inside homes, was hard because everybody was buying it because of chikungunya. Mm-hmm. And nowadays...
2: Oh, you had trouble finding the spray.
0: I had trouble getting it mailed to me immediately. Everybody's running out of stock because everybody was trying to buy a bottle or two for their families. And traditionally, these are the sprays or all those means, the physical means that we talked about. Those are effective, but nowadays we also have innovative ways such as data collection, AI-powered monitoring systems, and predictive models that can also help authorities to identify mosquito hotspots and track disease risks and respond more quickly to outbreaks. So from a management level, these are, I would say, it's a safety net for the majority of us to not only to mind what's happening around us, but also, yeah, from a higher level, how it is sensed, how it's alerted, how more people can give a faster reaction to it once there is something going on.
2: Sure. I mean, if that information can be shared with the community about certain areas, perhaps, that are at more at risk than other areas, then that's definitely good information to know for sure. If we do get bitten, I guess as we come to a close on this chat, what can we do to get rid of the itchiness? Are there any secrets? I mean, I spent my entire childhood looking for secrets to that answer, or answers to that secret.
1: I know it's really hard to resist, but it's like generally recommended not to swat a mosquito while it's standing on you, because if you do, there's a chance that the parts of its mouth parts could remain lodged in your skin.
2: Stuck in your skin.
1: Yeah, so another tip is to quickly rinse or wipe the area with water after being bitten. This can help remove small amounts of like saliva of the mosquitoes that may remain on the surface of your skin.
0: Yeah, I heard soap water will help too.
1: Yeah.
0: Like rinsing with soap water.
1: Mm, and they can cause like local blood... they can also cause local blood vessels to constrict, which may help reduce the inflammatory response. And we saw some of the news that people, or we kind of have the experience of, we always like to use our fingernails.
0: Crucify
1: and it. Makes an make X shape.
2: Oh, yeah. Do you do that in China too? The X, I mean, it's a human being thing, I guess.
1: Yeah, it seems like it helps relieve the pain, but actually... It
0: stimulates it.
1: It's just, yeah, the mild pain temporarily overrides the itchy signal. So it's not that effective. But the things that we can still, use ice packs or the sprays to release that itchiness.
2: Sure. If you do feel like something more serious may be going on, seek urgent medical attention. If there is some sort of severe allergic reaction or fever or headache or body ache or any other thing that your body is trying to tell you that something is wrong, do make sure to take care of yourself during this mosquito season. It is Roundtable Time. You're listening to the show with myself, Steve, today with Yushun and Yushan. Do stick around. We'll be right back.
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2: You're tuned in to Roundtable. I'm Steve Hatherley, today with Yushin and Yushan. Coming up, what if your shortcut to a better body came with some hidden costs? Luxury weight loss camps are booming, and they promise fast results and expert guidance and a summer transformation. But behind the glowing reviews, some facilities have been cited for safety violations. Extreme exercise routines and severe calorie restrictions can lead to disordered eating, not sustainable health. So, when does a health goal become a health risk? After that, ever gotten an apology that made things worse? I think we've all heard them at least once. How about this for an example? Oh, I'm sorry if you feel that way. Well, that's not an apology. That is blame in disguise. Today, we're going to break down why so many apologies backfire and why the word but destroys everything from the get-go. What I mean is, oh, I'm sorry, but... yeah, doesn't work, whatever you're going to say next. Our podcast listeners can find us at Roundtable China on Apple Podcasts. 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It is summertime, and for many people, that means thinking about getting fitter, losing a few pounds, and feeling healthier. Chances are, while you've been scrolling online recently, you've come across some eye-catching before and after photos of people in their pre-diet and post-diet poses. Maybe you've also seen advertisements promising dramatic weight loss in just a few weeks at so-called luxury weight loss camps. The promise... it does indeed sound tempting. Rapid results, expert guidance, and a shortcut to a better version of yourself. But behind that marketing lies a far more complicated and sometimes troubling reality. Today we'll look at the booming weight loss camp industry, where intense exercise routines and severe calorie restrictions can sometimes outweigh science, safety, and proper oversight. The idea of the so-called weight loss camp, though, is not entirely new. In fact, it's been around for a really long time.
0: Yeah, it's been around for as long as I can remember. It's always deemed as a good way, or at least a very highly efficient way for people to fall into that group-managed self-discipline of just doing heavy exercises. They are designed for rapid weight loss through strict diets, relentless exercises, and around-the-clock kind of surveillance that prevents participants within the camp from leaving or sneaking in any snacks. And in the meantime, follow what they've been guided and try to lose weight as fast as they like.
1: There are even TV shows.
0: Yeah.
1: And can be really, really popular.
2: I'm going to talk about an American TV show that was insanely popular. I think it had 16, 17
1: Whoa.
2: Seasons. And then they made a documentary about it. We'll get to that in a little while. These are popular here in China too, yes?
0: Yes, especially since recent years, because official data shows that the combined overweight and obesity rate among Chinese adults have reached over 50% as of 2025 report from Xinhua. So without intervention, this figure is definitely going to surpass 70% by 2030. 30. So now is the time that we take control of that. And as demand for weight loss programs continues to grow, just slimming down camps, the weight loss camps or boot camps, whatever way you call it, have been popping up across the country, especially since recent years. Mm. As of 2024, I think, it was reported by another leading media that more than 1,000 facilities was

0: has been operating nationwide here in China, and they often get accommodated or repurposed from old school or dormitories. So you see in their promotional videos that within a seemingly abandoned big factory, and there are very highly equipped gym stuff or like workout stuff inside.
1: Yeah, they give it a very industrial feel sometimes. Yeah, and I'm not sure about in China, but in Canada or America, the way that these camps are often advertised, it's almost like it's militaristic, like extreme training.
0: It's meant to have that level of extreme
1: training. and that's how they market it as well. They don't market it like you're coming on a vacation and hopefully you'll lose a few pounds. No, they market it as a very serious weight loss program that is to be taken very seriously.
0: Yeah, indeed. And also, here is one case that shows just how the camp looks like here in China. So for one 30-year-old, let's call her Li, she joined a weight loss camp in 2024. And it seemed like a perfect solution for her because it just suggests all of the very self-disciplined training and high management on what you eat and how you train. So the camp she attended in eastern China's Zhejiang province was also in that facility style or factory style, and every day they followed coaches through intense aerobic workouts set to loud dance music. It sounds fun on a large indoor stage. They were asked to repeat the high intensity exercises day after day, and sometimes regardless of their age. Of course, that's the downside of it. And life inside the camp was tightly controlled too, as reported by other people via social media, that they tend to live in dormitories for easier management, and so that they can go out and go back, like clock in, clock out at the same time.
1: It's a camp. Yeah, you go there and you stay there for a period of time.
0: And the food, especially outside food deliveries, were banned. Mm-hmm. And leaving the facility was generally not allowed except during designated breaks.
1: Yeah, so a lot of people, and we'll get to the what can be the dangerous side of some of these camps, in a few minutes, but they market it as a very positive, very powerful, almost guaranteed way to deliver the results that you are looking for.
0: Yeah, and some people even got a very positive experience.
1: Which is just what I was about to say,
0: right?
1: Because we're not here to say that these are going to fail 100% the time. There are cases that needed to be looked at, but for some people they go there and they have extremely positive results.
0: That's one Australian lady known online as Egg Eats. I'm sure that's her just alter ego name, that she has been sharing a rare glimpse into what life is like behind the gated compounds via social media. And upon the time she shares, she's 28 years old, and she joined it here in China. And so the day usually starts, according to her, from 7:30 a.m. in the morning. They wake up and they just start to join hours of spinning, boxing, and HIIT sessions, which are all very high-intensity workouts. And then for her, the outcome turns out pretty good, because by day 7, just within 1 week, she had already lost 2.25 kilograms. That's a pretty handsome weight loss within a week. And by day 14, 4 kilos in total.
1: Yeah. So that for that particular influencer, she had a great experience there.
0: Right.
1: But you shouldn't behind the promise of quick results. There's the question of how safe these programs are, because again, they can be very extreme.
2: There are news about how extreme these kind of weight loss camp can be. And recently, a male participant was found dead in a weight loss camp in Zhengzhou, that's in China's central Henan province, after spending about a month there. And the cause of death is still under investigation, and the camp has since suspended operations. And reports say the facility had been open for more than a year, housed around 30 participants at the time, and charged as little as 1,580 yuan, that's around $230 a month for their accommodation, meals, and training and everything. So it's a whole package for the participants to experience the lose weight.
1: Mm. And that was a recent case, so that's still under investigation, yes?
2: Yeah. Mm. In recent years, several incidents and serious injuries have been linked to weight loss camps. And earlier this year, a 32-year-old man also died at a camp in Shandong. So there are some incidents happening there, but the thing is that we need to realize what is the reason and what was happening during the time that they were in these kind of camps.
1: Of course. This is not just happening in China alone. This phenomenon of weight loss camps exists in the United States as well. I think it exists in a lot of countries around the world. I watched a documentary. Well, actually, I watched the show when it was on, and then I watched the documentary that came out years later. There was a popular television show in America. It was called The Biggest Loser, meaning who can lose the most weight. It was a reality weight loss show. It was on air for a long time, from 2004 to 2016, 17 seasons in total. So contestants, this is how the show worked or how it functioned. The contestants would live together at a weight loss ranch, like at a farm type of thing. And each week they did several hours of brutal exercise. They were restricted to a very low-calorie diet, and then there were trainers there, and they divided them into teams, right? And the trainers were, when you watch the TV show, the trainers were over the top. They were extreme. Now, remember, it was for TV. Mm-hmm. So everything you see on TV is going to be amped up, like, times 100, right?
0: Performative.
1: So, well. So when I was watching, I thought, okay, this is done for television. Like, they're pushing them to almost dangerous limits. Like, the trainers are screaming at them. The contestants sometimes would collapse and pass out. And it made for, quote, good TV, right? They love that drama for television.
2: They need to picture that no pain, no gain
1: image.
2: Yeah,
1: that's what they're selling, right? Is that you're not going to be able to change your body unless you get pushed to this almost dangerous level. Then it came out that there were serious, almost fatal consequences from some of the extreme measures that the show had pushed the contestants to. There was one contestant, her name was Tracy Yukich, I think, and she collapsed during a challenge and she had to be airlifted to a hospital. She was diagnosed with something called rhabdomyolysis or something like that, which is a condition where your muscle breaks down and then it releases toxic proteins into the bloodstream. This can be fatal because it can cause your organs to fail.
0: Mm.
1: There was another contestant who was told to stop drinking fluids 24 hours before they weigh them. That's how the show functioned, at the end of the week or whatever, they would weigh them and whoever lost the least amount of weight would be eliminated. The point is, it was kind of toxic and it was very unhealthy, but I don't think when they were making the show, they realized how toxic or dangerous or unhealthy it was. The documentary that I watched later on showed the contestants, it interviewed the former contestants who were talking about how dangerous it actually was for their health and how extreme the trainers were in pushing them to a dangerous level. So that's an example too from the United States. This is not new. The concept of pushing people to dangerous extremes at these camps is not new.
0: Yeah, and I remember seeing cases all around the world that some of these camps are for teenagers too, like for young kids.
1: Yeah, even younger.
0: Even younger. Mm-hmm. And the strong or intensified level of training and the strict control of calories intake, it doesn't really work for everybody. And we don't have to move to the point where somebody passes away to realize how serious this gets. So really a healthy goal here, it becomes a risk even only when training ignores individual physical differences. It's not the same for everybody. If this works for you, good for you, but it's not saying that it's for everybody.
1: Right, but it can get to a point where a smaller number on a scale stops being your goal, and turns into something quite dangerous.
0: The biggest selling point here is just how fast you can lose weight in just a few number of days, and that's what attracted a lot of people. But according to Dr. Zhang Yuanyan from the First Affiliated Hospital of Zhengzhou University, the rapid weight loss within a very short or limited time may lead to problems such as hair loss, hormonal imbalances, and a weakened immune system. And that's very minor things that's changing your body, your health, without you even noticing it happening. And in several cases, in severe cases, it can even become life-threatening, like the cases we just mentioned.
2: The change on the numbers, sometimes it can be not that realistic in the ways that sometimes you're just losing water and muscle in your body, but you're not losing fat. It is actually a practice that a lot of people may come across when they're trying to lose weight. But in these kind of camps, because of these intense exercises and maybe the limit of their intake, some kind of these circumstances may occur. That means that they may just cut the like water intake, or they lost the percentage of their muscle in their body. So, of course, these kind of things, we need a whole, I think, bunch of assessment and management on these kind of things. And it's not like everybody who want to lose weight can join these kind of weight loss
1: camp. That's part of the criticism of these camps, is that this is not a one-size-fits-all program,
2: right?
1: Or it shouldn't be anyway, because people come in with different conditions. And a lot of these facilities will fail to conduct proper pre-camp physicals of the people who are going to be joining. They will fail to conduct exercise risk assessments. They will ignore the camper's underlying health histories, which is not just like, oh, maybe we should know that. No, if you're going to push people to an extreme level of exercise,
0: you need to know.
1: Know. This is not simply a recommendation. And speaking of recommendations, what do health experts say about losing weight? And I think this is important information for everybody to know. They talk about it in terms of a per month,
0: right?
1: At least in the beginning, right? We're not talking about per day or per week. Experts will talk about per month loss.
0: Yes, a slower, steadier phase is usually needed, and that's usually considered safer and more effective, according to health experts. And this is also citing from China's 2024 weight management guideline that most people who are overweight or mildly obese should aim to lose about 2 to 4 kilograms per month at the beginning. So don't just chase for a high intensity or high efficiency in losing fat or losing weight. And then for people with moderate or severe obesity, the goal is usually set in stages, losing 5%, 10%, and then 15% of your current body weight over a period of 3 to 6 months would be considered reasonable. So in other words, healthy weight loss is meant to be a gradual process. It's not a race against anybody. It's just your own process.
1: Well, yeah, it can't be a race, because human body isn't designed to undergo that level of intensity over that period, short period of time. And it can work out for people. We've seen plenty of positive reports about people who do very well at these camps. But again, it's up to the individual. And as the trainers need to know, you have to be responsible about what you're doing. And as the person who is potentially signing up for one of these camps too, please make sure that you're doing so very safely throughout the process, because things can go from intense to dangerous in a very short period of time. You're listening to Roundtable, and coming up next, why is an apology so hard to get right?
3: Looking for passion? How about fiery debate? Want to hear about current events in China from different perspectives? Then tune in to Roundtable, where East meets West, and understanding is the goal.
1: This is Roundtable. I'm Steve, today with Yushan and Yushun. Ever received an apology that made you want to scream? Not out of excitement because you finally got your apology, but because of anger. We've all been on the receiving end of a non-apology apology. Those frustrating phrases we've heard like, oh, I'm sorry you feel that way, which effectively turns a mistake into the victim's subjective problem, which is not the way you're supposed to apologize to people. Yushin, why is it so hard to make it a good one?
2: Yeah, since we're like talking this as a topic on the show, we are giving it terms and everything, but actually deep down, everybody knows that what is an apology, what is an like an appropriate apology, because when you do that apology, if that doesn't like come out good, it means that you didn't apologize genuinely.
1: Yes. Yeah. So, which is what we call the non-apology apology.
2: Exactly. That's the term. It's often to end the conflict as quickly as possible without directly admitting any wrongdoing. But most importantly, it avoids admitting how their words or actions may have hurt or affected someone else.
1: What are some bad ways to apologize?
0: I think you just mentioned several that it's very quite intriguing. I'm sorry if you were offended.
1: Yeah.
0: I'm sorry if you feel like this, but so yeah, fine. I'm sorry. Oh, okay. I'm sorry. Is that
1: oh,
0: all right?
1: Oh, that one too. Yeah. Yes. Yeah.
0: You are saying I'm sorry, but you don't mean it at all.
1: Yeah, that last one. I've done that one.
0: Oh.
1: Okay. I'm sorry. I'm sorry. I'm sorry. I'm sorry. I'm sorry.
2: Yeah.
1: You're just trying to finish the argument as quickly as possible.
0: It's a bandage on the bleeding wound.
1: Yeah, it's
0: but
1: just,
0: it doesn't fix anything.
1: It's just not necessarily the most sincere way to go about things. Why is it so difficult though? What do you think? I mean, forget what experts say. I want to know what you think. Why is an apology? Well, let me ask you two questions. Number one, are you good at apologizing?
0: Oh, yeah.
1: And number two, why is it so hard for people to do?
2: I am a such bad apologizer.
0: Really?
2: I'm so bad at it. And I was discussing this with my girlfriend. I realized the issue that I am having.
1: She brought it up.
2: Yes.
1: You're a bad apologizer.
2: Yes. And oops. And I realized that I was not good at. I probably did everything we just mentioned.
1: Mm.
2: But the thing is that maybe deep down in my mind, it's hard for me to admit that I was wrong.
0: Mm-hmm.
2: So I think that is the main cause of I was not good at apologizing. And maybe the scene that I did apologize were only for, I just don't want to talk about it now.
0: Yeah,
2: so
0: quick
2: I just
0: fix.
2: Apologize.
1: Getting out of it.
2: Yes.
0: Mm. I mean, it is universal, isn't
1: yes.
0: it? It's something that everybody, male or female, has. That is to avoid damaging our own self-image.
1: Mm.
0: We don't want to admit that we're wrong.
1: Mm.
0: We want to be right. We want to look good. And we want to be the righteous side if there is an argument.
1: But you just said you're a good apologizer.
0: Yes.
1: What do you mean you're a good apologizer?
0: I think after years of observing myself, I realized that I've got the skill of telling the key of the conflict, like why this happens in the first place, that you and I, we don't agree with each other. And then quickly, what I do next is analyze whose wrongdoing that is. If it's not mine, then I defend. But if it is indeed mine, or intentionally or unintentionally I do this and cause this to happen, then a good and genuine apology is indeed the fastest and most effective way to convey the message that I don't want to hurt you, I don't want this to happen to both of us, but it does happen, and I'm sorry.
1: This is what the experts say.
0: Right?
1: Why it's difficult to offer a sincere apology. One, it's a threat to our self-image. Kind of what you said, Yushin.
2: Mm-hmm.
1: You don't want to admit you're wrong. It's kind of like losing face, right?
2: Yeah.
1: Here's another one. This one's kind of interesting. They call it defensive listening. So when we are confronted with our mistakes, our brain enters a state of defensive listening where we look for flaws or exaggerations in the other person's story.
0: Mm.
1: So you feel, your brain goes like this, maybe I made a mistake here. That's what my brain sounds like, by the way. How do I get out of this as quickly as possible? Mm. Okay, let's listen to the story. They're probably wrong about something.
0: There's got to be a flaw.
1: There's going to be a flaw in there, yeah. And I'm going to find it, and I'm going to tell them what that flaw is.
0: To defend myself.
1: So I can protect myself.

0: Here, can you start over? He was looking at his phone for
1: all
0: a
1: right.
0: second.
1: So first,
0: see, this is why you're a bad apologizer.
1: Number one, you acknowledge what you did wrong.
0: Okay.
1: Just do it. Just acknowledge it.
0: Mm. Say what you did
1: Say
0: wrong.
1: It, yeah.
0: Okay. Number two.
1: Second, you explain what happened and why. Tell the context. This triggered you to do this. Give the background.
0: What you did wrong. Number two, why you did it.
1: Mm-hmm.
0: Okay.
1: And third, you show genuine regret, whether that's remorse, humility, or even a sense of shame.
0: Okay.
1: And this, I would think this only works when you genuinely want to apologize to people that you care about.
0: Right. Is there a number four?
1: Finally, number four, you try to make things right by offering some form of repair or compensation. I'm sorry I did this, and is there anything I can do to make you feel all right?
0: Compensation.
1: Mm-hmm.
0: Mm. Compensation sounds so transactional. Here is some money. Here is a new toy.
1: That's the tricky thing about making an apology, too, is not always transactional. Even if you apologize, you can't expect the other party to immediately, quote-unquote, forgive you.
0: Oh,
2: but
0: some
2: you know what?
0: Some people get mad if you don't accept their apology immediately.
2: The thing is that timing is really important. That's from my real-life experience. You kind of need to...
1: Don't delay it.
2: It is really hard, but you kind of need to, yes, do this. Apologize in time.
1: Mm.
2: And that is, I think, the perfect time that they can accept that kind of emotion.
1: Yeah, and even delayed, better late than never.
0: Okay, we have to apologize to our listeners. What? Because the show is finished. Why? Because we're out of time. I regret to inform you of that, but I will compensate you with a show tomorrow.
1: Nice.
2: Mm. Good learner.
0: Self-improvement. Thanks for being on Roundtable today. See you next time.
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6: 您现在收听的是中国国际广播电台。
7: Now's the news. I'm Tian Lu. Chinese Foreign Minister Wang Yi says talks with his Mongolian counterpart Batmung Batsetsek have yielded a broad consensus on economic and regional cooperation. Speaking at a recent joint press conference in Ulaanbaatar, Wang warned of a turbulent international environment, arguing the neighboring nations must stand together. On the economic front, Wang highlighted the new cross-border railway currently under construction, noting that China's financial growth directly boosts Mongolia's exports. The two sides also pledged to align Beijing's Belt and Road Initiative with Mongolia's infrastructure strategies. Both nations vowed to boost coordination in groups like the Shanghai Cooperation Organization to protect the interests of developing countries. Iran says it has not yet made a final decision on the proposed memorandum of understanding with the United States, with officials still reviewing its political, legal, and technical aspects. Media reports say Pakistan is expected to facilitate a virtual signing ceremony if the two sides reach an agreement. According to Iran's Fars News agency, a Qatari delegation has visited Tehran for consultations on the latest diplomatic developments. Earlier, Iranian Foreign Minister Said Abbas Araghchi said the memorandum could be finalized within days and would pave the way for a second round of negotiations on Iran's nuclear program and sanctions relief. Two U.S. servicemen stationed in Japan's southern prefecture of Okinawa were arrested on Sunday on suspicion of assault and trespassing. Kyodo News says one serviceman allegedly assaulted a man at a restaurant, leaving the victim with head injuries, while another was accused of unlawfully entering an apartment building. The arrests came just a day after two other U.S. servicemen were detained on suspicion of drunk driving. Crimes involving U.S. military personnel have long been a sensitive issue in Okinawa, where a large U.S. military presence is concentrated. Police statistics show that more than 100 criminal cases involving U.S. service members and related personnel were handled in Okinawa last year. Thousands of fans flooded the streets of midtown Manhattan on Saturday night after the

0: New York Knicks clinched their first NBA championship in more than five decades. The celebrations turned chaotic, with a World Cup bus set ablaze and a teenager suffering a gunshot wound. Police cordoned off several streets before riot officers moved in, dispersing crowds and chasing revelers through the area. The Knicks secured the title in five games, ending a championship drought that dated back to 1973. Temperatures in Antarctica this winter has reached a historic record-breaking high of 15.4 degrees Celsius, with ice melting at abnormal rates. Esperanza Base, an Argentine research station in the northern Antarctic peninsula, recorded the figure on June the 6th. This surpasses the base's June average of minus 6.2 degrees Celsius. The station has posted above zero temperatures daily for three consecutive weeks. Scientists warned the northern Antarctic heat wave is not an isolated event, but will be a trend if global warming is not derailed. Madagascar has officially completed the first phase of its Chinese-built National Road No. 12 in the southeastern Anansi region. Built by China Railway 18th Bureau Group, the 45-kilometre road includes five bridges and is expected to become a key transport corridor in southeastern Madagascar. The country's president said the project will greatly benefit communities that have long faced poor transport conditions and praised the construction team for overcoming numerous challenges. The new road is expected to lower logistics costs and boost the development of fisheries, mining and tourism. Representatives from China and Belarus have gathered in Minsk for the Tea for Harmony 2026 event, celebrating Chinese tea culture and traditional arts. Visitors enjoyed performances by Chinese and Belarusian artists, explored exhibits featuring tea, folk crafts, and New Year prints, and took part in hands-on workshops including calligraphy and paper cutting. A food fair also showcased the popular Chinese specialties, offering attendees a taste of China's culinary traditions. And that's the news. I'm Tianlu.
1: Africa's healthcare sector is entering a new digital era. Governments and institutions across the continent are adopting artificial intelligence, telemedicine, mobile diagnostics, and digital public health systems to expand access to care and improve efficiency. This is China Africa Talk. I'm Gao Junya. The recent World Health Summit Regional Meeting 2026 placed digital transformation at the center of discussions, with leaders emphasizing that technology is becoming essential for building resilient healthcare systems and achieving universal health coverage. So, how far has Africa's digital health transformation progressed? And what role can new technologies play in addressing long-standing healthcare challenges across the continent? My colleagues Jerry O'Willy, Douglas Akwach, and Danielle Arapmoy examine those questions.
2: And I'm going to jump straight into it, Danielle. Nairobi hosted the World Health Summit 2026 regional meeting, and that came between April the 27th and April the 29th. Leaders, innovators, and changemakers came together to explore solutions that strengthen Africa's health systems and advance global health progress. You were present at that summit. You gave us some reports from that summit. Was there anything that really surprised you from the discussions that went on there? A practical solution maybe, or a warning that felt really close to the ground for you?
3: Well, Jerry, this was a big moment for Africa, for experts, innovators, and healthcare leaders from across the world to meet here in Nairobi to discuss matters health. And for a very long time, Jerry, you know, rules about healthcare system in Africa was made by some countries outside the continent. Now, this time the leaders came up to say that we need to be in the driver's seat, not behind. We need to be in the driver's seat. We need to take charge. We take lead of Africa's healthcare system. And here they discussed specifically one area that I thought was very, very important for Africans to take it seriously: health sovereignty. And what that means is that Africa now wants to take charge of its healthcare system. Not like in the past where everything has to come from the World Health Organization. You know, leaders have to discuss from outside Africa and decide for us as Africans and then bring those rules here to lead our healthcare system. So this time the leaders are saying that we need to do it ourselves. We can't wait for the Western world to discuss health matters in Africa. And yet we are right here. We have people who have gone to school, who have studied medicine. So they're saying healthcare sovereignty must be number one in Africa. And one thing that they did that amazed me, that I actually thought that was very important, they decided to form up a committee. And this committee is meant to train healthcare managers so that we have it at hand, that yes, we have our people who can actually decide on healthcare matters, not wait for the West to do that. Another thing that I thought was very important was that they came up with what we call a new neighborhood watch. And that neighborhood watch is actually going to be under Africa CDC. And that will be based here in Nairobi. So Nairobi will host the regional hub for CDC Africa, in that if anything breaks out in Africa, this regional hub will hold 14 African countries within the Eastern African region. It will be like one command center for this region of East Africa. So in case we have an outbreak, these leaders will come and say, okay, what do we need to do to respond very fast? What resources do we need? What policies do we need to tackle this disease that has broken out in this region of Africa? Another critical area that has been disturbing so many African leaders, including us journalists, is the question of paying our own way. For a very long time, Jerry, our healthcare systems have been dependent on donor funding. If you go around, majority of healthcare centers are funded by either USAID, you know, European Union. So it's been limiting African countries. Our healthcare system have been struggling because we don't care. This money comes in big chunk, in big bulk. And sometimes people can get tempted to utilize this money any way that they want to. So they're saying that Africa need now to take charge of that, that we need to change that perception that we can produce our very own within this continent. Because we have the resources. You know, we have trees that we used to take as medicine, I mean, when we are young, you know, that we can harvest this. Traditional medicine can actually work in Africa. They're saying African countries now must begin to tap within local resources to finance African health system if we need this to change. But also another challenge that I saw that leaders did not talk about is the question of Africa's priorities. Because every single country in Africa has its priority. Budgetary allocations are based on countries' priorities. So some countries take, for instance, infrastructure development as their first priority. So when they're budgeting in parliament, that is the first issue that they will look at, allocate huge sums of money. Other countries like Uganda, security is their main priority. So health is either number 3, 4, 5. Mm-hmm. So that perception has to change. Any country can never develop with a sick population. So we first need to make our population, you know, healthy enough, and then we can do other things.
2: You put it very clearly and in a very, very understandable manner, Daniel. And let me just mention that the theme for this summit, of course, was reimagining Africa's health systems. And this includes innovation, integration, and interdependence. And what you're telling me right now touches on those bits. Trying to find innovative ways so that Africa's health systems can move forward. And part of the discussions there were also how we can then involve innovation and digitize Africa's health systems. And Douglas, digitizing healthcare systems in Africa, what is your assessment of where the continent stands so far in this matter?
4: Now, I think technology is not a question of if or when, because it's right here and it's been here for quite a while now. I'm particularly happy to have lived analog health, and now I live digital health. And it's interesting how digital health or digital health devices or gadgets are transforming the way we consume health services. Because many of these things are portable. You can carry them. And of course, they also give you an opportunity to access health services virtually, even wearable devices, you know, like the watch you are wearing could be more than just a watch. It could be measuring your heart rate. It could be measuring your blood pressure. could be about blood sugar. So some of these things are wearable. They have got sensors that actually track your physical activities. And of course, we also have AI, controversial, but very, very useful. Up to this point in time, we are still trying to develop policies on how to handle it. So a bit of caution, but of course, we realize the usefulness of artificial intelligence in, for example, analyzing massive data sets that then identify disease patterns, you know, spread of diseases, you know. So this also helps in not just tracking diseases, but also in documentation. We know the use of artificial intelligence in developing documents, developing medical records, and of course, personalized data. Then of course, we have these mobile phones. And I think you'll be coming to that. I did watch this show on the summit Daniel attended, and there was this young man, and he's basically a software engineer. And he was talking about a software that now enables mothers in rural areas. You know how difficult rural Africa can be. This gadget can now enable mothers in rural Africa to access midwife services, the nearest midwife service. So it's like a gadget that connects expectant mothers with the nearest midwife services. You know, in rural Africa, sometimes the nearest health center could be 50 kilometers away. Mm-hmm. And sometimes these things happen right in the middle of the night. So technology is changing this through mobile data devices, mobile data applications. So data is a big thing and just as controversial. And you might remember that in the recent few months, you know, particularly in the African continent, data has been a big issue with regard to how, for example, the America First policy and how America prefers to engage with African countries and where it made the request for data and the sort of controversy this kicked up. So it's a whole range of transformation we are seeing as a result of digital services. However, we must never assume for a moment that everybody's on board. Even as technology carries many of us forward in Africa, it still leaves many of us behind.
5: And I want to give you particularly something that I've lived through. You are talking about living through the analog system, and now you are also digital. Part of the digital system.
4: Yeah, yeah.
5: When I was young, I think as a little boy, I remember going to hospital, and I think this happened across all the Kenyan hospitals, Daniel. And you'd go to hospital. For a doctor to capture your details, you had to go buy an exercise book.
4: They would actually
5: split it into two. So they'd give you just the lower half or the upper half.
6: Yeah.
5: And that is what captured your data. And you had to keep this book with you for the entirety of, if you're going to need to see this doctor probably for 2 years, you will always have to come with this book to this doctor. And it was that important. But also just going
4: that was called cost sharing. Daniel, I don't know if you have something like that in Uganda.
5: Do you have something like that, Daniel?
4: This idea of cost sharing is where we began getting it completely wrong.
5: Yes. And now that you talk about that, now the other thing that I don't know if you also have such memories, Douglas, but our hospitals back then, Daniel, one needle would inject probably a whole village.
4: It was heated.
5: So
4: it was boiled.
5: The doctors had a stove somewhere where they had hot water. And that hot water was our sterilizer. Wow. So it would be used on Jerry. And once I leave, I came in with malaria. They take the malaria drug, they inject me, they drop it into the hot
4: Jerry,
5: water.
4: Jerry, you're a true analog, eh? You're a true analog.
6: How safe was that?
5: So, cannot really say it was safe. I don't think you can say it was safe because even the sterilizer, remember, is just water. So they just heated it and they would throw those needles back into the water and then just use it on someone else. So I'm curious, Douglas, because I know you know this story. So when you see such discussions already happening and people trying to get Africa to, you know, digitize their systems, data collection, data storage, how we are going to operate going forward, do you feel optimistic for what lies ahead in this sector for the continent?
4: Yeah, of course, cautiously optimistic. Of course, in Africa, we always have caution. I think we are blessed in many ways, wonderful weather, wonderful climate. But there are also a lot of vagaries. I think this links with what Daniel has just talked about. It's more about African-led solutions. We always talk about African solutions for African problems. So as Daniel pointed out, I think one of the rallying call, a key rallying call at the summit was sovereignty.

0: So he has already talked about initiatives that were launched, which I think wants to drive this agenda. Then at the summit, there was also the issue of the architecture of implementation. And Daniel and Jerry, you'll agree with me here that we do have beautiful strategies, beautiful policies. But the missing link always in Africa, Africa's biggest challenge has been one of implementation. So the summit, I think the summit president, Professor Lukoya Atuoli, captured the mood perfectly by stating that the continent is moving from being a consumer of global health policy to what he calls a co-author. So we no longer going to be just standing by, you know, but actively participating in making policy. There is also what we call the digital integration. And I think Kenya used this opportunity very well. Of course, it was in the capital, Nairobi, at the UN, and launched its own digital health strategy for 2024-2027. Now you can see how digital, you know, is important. It's already in national health strategies. So these things give me optimism. They give me hope. However, the reason, and I think delegates at the summit observed this one, the reason we are cautiously optimistic is because at the moment, the financing gap in the health sector is huge. I think we just lost about $31 billion in official development assistance. That reality fuels a unified push, you know, towards domestic financing. It tells us that that money is no longer there, but that hole has to be plugged.
1: And that is
0: So in short, yes.
1: 70% of our healthcare system. It was lost. 70%.
0: 70%.
1: So it's only 30% that is left.
2: That is,
1: So you can imagine.
0: So even as we remain optimistic, and Daniel reiterates this through that sort of data, we remain cautiously optimistic.
2: Daniel, looking at all these things, what's the reality in Uganda when it comes to, you know, the uptake of innovation and digitizing the health sector? What's the reality in Uganda so far?
1: In Uganda, we're not as bad as other countries, I must say, because we have a lot of young people that are beginning to innovate within the healthcare system. And that is helping to reach to local villages that never had all the services, you know, brought closer to them. We have what we call, I think this is one of the common one that we have right now. It's called Rocket Health. So Rocket Health is a technology, I mean, that was developed by one of the Ugandans. So what it is that people have, of course, mobile phones. We assume they all have mobile phones in villages and everywhere else. So you simply dial 8080, and then you can talk to a doctor. So you can explain, I mean, to the doctor via, I mean, WhatsApp call or just a call to a doctor. And then the doctor will diagnose your problem. Then they have a mobile clinic that will bring the medicine to your doorstep. So you don't have to move all the way from a village in Akokoro to come all the way to Kampala to see a doctor. And many other young people are doing that in different platforms to try to reach out to people, something that was not there in the past. Like now, my grandmother can be reached, you know, I mean, just by a phone call. They ask you, I mean, what is your problem? Speak to a doctor, and before you know, I mean, medicine has been brought to your doorstep. So it is moving progressively. But again, we still have the problem, just like Douglas mentioned here, the question of infrastructure. You know, how do we have the infrastructure that can, you know, coordinate all these innovations that we are having today? You know, so unless governments come with a clear structured policy, you know, to say this is going to be our objective, this is what we want to achieve at the end of the day, so that our people can have access to healthcare, you know, universal access to healthcare. This is something that, yes, the government is trying to do, but it still boils down to, you know, the implementation. Just like he said earlier on, implementation is still a challenge to many of our healthcare system in Uganda.
2: There is capacity building, which is really, really important if Africa is to succeed. But then we also need to look at another angle here, which is literacy. How do we then narrow those gaps to ensure that this digital or digitizing the healthcare systems in Africa works for everyone and not just a select few? Let me start with you, Daniel.
1: Jay

0: I think we need to have, as African governments, Africa needs to have a deliberate policy. I'll give you a very good example. In China, when I was in China, I saw a program that really amazed me. I was like, this is fantastic that the Chinese care so much about their old people that they have classes for senior citizens on how to use emerging technologies. This is something that I was so excited about. I was like, wow. So nobody is supposed to be left behind. Whether you're 70 or 80, as long as you're still alive, you have to have access to all these new technologies. So they conduct classes in every city, at least. Beijing had a big one with, like, very old people. I was like, this is new to me. Because they have a deliberate policy to ensure that everybody is brought on board, be it in health, be it in other services they can access. So elders are trying to, use DeepSeek, to search for stuff, at that old age. So Africa needs to have such kind of policies that, yes, we have senior citizens who were born way before this technology, came on board. So they are old, but how can they be included in this new technology that is driving services to everybody across Africa? So if we could have such classes, such lessons to our people, so even the illiterate will be able to feel that they are being included in the development
1: And
0: of the country.
1: Douglas, of course, the challenges are vast, because even if you're going to talk about some of our populations here in Africa that do not still are not literate or technology literate, there are also other challenges, whether it's electricity penetration, whether it's poor patient-doctor ratios, as you were mentioning earlier, poor financing, because that's also a big issue. And Daniel brought that up. Only 30% remains for us now to navigate through and build Africa's healthcare systems. Considering all these things and also the continent's current economic capacity, what is the way forward?
2: On this one, I'm really optimistic for Africa, because just look at the median age in Africa. When you talk technology, really, you are talking young people. And this is where Africa has its, if I may say, comparative advantage. It's a largely young continent. I think that is really, really key. The other most important thing that we need to do is to invest in education. African governments must invest in education, because education is the key to unlocking literacy. Of course, again, when you look across the continent, these levels are different. There are some very highly literate societies in Africa. They are averagely literate, and then of course there are those ones that are very low. And then the other thing here, Jerry, for me and Daniel, I think is language. The challenge we have with these technologies is language. How much can we then indigenize these technologies? So we need to think about making our own local apps using our own languages. Of course, we know that AI can translate many local languages these days. So language is a factor. These apps must be local. And then the other important thing, the way forward really, is that the data sets we are using at the moment to analyze, to understand, to break down information, these are not data sets originating in Africa. These are foreign data sets. And I think there are concerns in some circles that wrong interpretations can be reached, because the wrong data set was used to read, to try to understand, to analyze a case, a situation. So for me, for Africa to move forward, we need to invest in those things. But I'm very optimistic, because the continent is a youthful continent. We have very many young people that drive this particular area.
1: Let's get into the point of data privacy. Daniel, was this part of the Nairobi discussions by any chance?
0: Data privacy, well, data privacy was not key among the agenda, but I had the opportunity to speak to the DG Africa CDC about the same question of the United States first policy, America first policy, rather. He said that yes, there's been a lot of concern among African countries for the US trying to have access to Africa's healthcare data. They are saying we are coming back again to the question of sovereignty. He's saying that this cannot happen, that Africa must take charge now, not tomorrow. So he did mention that it is a big challenge. A lot of countries have now signed, I think about 12 African countries have signed to that deal with Trump. And he mentioned that he's meeting with all African ministers of health. Mm. Okay, they'll have a meeting and then they will proceed to meet with US officials over the same, because they want to know how this deal was reached to access Africa's data in health. And who cracked the deal anyway? And why do we need to, give out our data to the United States? So it is a big question. You know, it is a big concern for many African countries, especially, those that pulled out of the deal. They're saying it is actually treasonous to some countries. You know, it is private data. How can you give it to another country? So they're saying that this must be clearly stated out, spelled out. Why does America need? So I do feel that Africa must take charge. Otherwise, this data can be used against us, in the near future.
1: We're going to rely on our experts on that to try and really cushion the continent from any exploitations that might be attached to some of these deals that are coming in. Of course, I'm going to wind down now, but I just want to know, very briefly, Douglas, so are you confident that if we went to the village right now and we were selling this idea of, using telemedicine to our grandfathers, are we in a good, better position now to convince them to take it up?
2: Yeah, I'm very confident because if you look at rural populations in Africa, and M-Pesa is a very good example, that the single most important gadget, that app that rural people have is M-Pesa. Now, because that is where the money transaction happens. It's the money transaction, single most important money transaction platform. Now, in that same phone, which is usually a small tablet phone, they can have a health app, which is linked to M-Pesa. So they can actually buy medicine from MDawa app, let me call it that. Using their M-Pesa, they can go to MDawa app. They can go to MTiba app in that same phone. So I'm very convinced rural people in Africa are using these things already, Jerry. It's not a question of convincing them. It's a question of just how much can we upscale what they are already using. So for me, it's about upscaling what's already happening, not beginning from zero, Jerry.
1: The next time I'm there, I will give you feedback. That is going to be my job the next time. I'll give you feedback.
3: 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That's it for this edition of China Africa Talk. I'm Gao Junya. 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Bye for now.
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0: Some say Chinese is one of the most difficult languages in the world, and learning it is almost impossible.
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3: 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I can't really hear them.
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1: the grammar.
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0: Only because you're not learning it in the right way. 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We will promise you a difference.
7: From north to south, east to west, people in China are chasing their dreams and leaving their mark. Want to know how they beat the odds and made a difference? Footprints brings you the true life stories of their journeys.
8: Growing up, a lot of people told me what I couldn't do, and for a long time, I believed those limits were real. But little by little, through hard work and determination, I discovered I could break through one barrier after another. That's when I realized that life shouldn't have limits. You have to be willing to take risks, to keep pushing forward. If you dare to strive, you can achieve more than you ever imagined.
9: Hello, welcome to Footprints. I'm Xing Yu. I want to begin this episode with a quote from the blind American disability rights advocate, Helen Keller. Although the world is full of suffering, it is full also of the overcoming of it. Today we're meeting a man who embodies that spirit. His name is Lu Hong. As a person with physical disabilities, Lu spent much of his life facing low expectations. But he refused to let others define his future. Instead, he built his own path and proved that a life full of possibility is still within reach. Just a short distance from Shanghai, in the city of Suzhou, 47-year-old Lu Hong is proud to showcase his new company. Based in a tech incubation park, the company specializes in electric traction heads designed to enhance the mobility of wheelchair users.
8: Many wheelchair users, like people with spinal cord injuries or high-level paralysis, really need to get out and about, but they rely entirely on their wheelchairs. Often they don't have enough arm strength to cover long distances, so we developed this traction head.
9: Attached to the front of a standard wheelchair, these devices turn manual chairs into powered vehicles, allowing users to travel farther with less effort and greater independence. For Lu, this idea first took shape about a decade ago. At the time, he was running a photo album company where most of his employees were people with disabilities. He noticed two workers struggled to get around outside the workplace. They later learned about wheelchair traction heads, but they were too expensive. So Lu decided to build something similar.
8: We took a scooter, cut off the rear section, and connected the front to a wheelchair. We built two. They were pretty rough looking, but one worker told me, "This is the greatest invention in the world." Another said, "With this, it feels like I've been given a pair of wings." That's when I realized how much of a difference it could make. Some people even suggested that I start a factory to produce them. But at the time, my paper products business was taking off, and I didn't want to divide my attention, so I put the idea on hold.
9: But the words of those two workers stayed with him. As someone who had lived with a disability his entire life, Lu understood the obstacles that many people in the community faced every day. What he didn't know then was that a simple homemade solution for two employees would eventually grow into a new business, giving more people the freedom to move.

0: For Lu, the road to success was anything but easy. It was forged through years of setbacks, discrimination, and struggle. Born into an ordinary family in Suzhou in 1979, Lu faced challenges almost from the very beginning. When he was just 10 months old, a severe fever caused brain damage that left him with cerebral palsy. The condition affected his muscle control, making even the simplest movements difficult. He didn't learn to walk until he was 3 years old, and wasn't able to walk outside independently until the age of 7. His head often moved involuntarily from side to side. Although he learned to speak, many people had difficulty understanding him. With slurred speech, limited mobility, and an unsteady gait, Lu jokingly says, as a child, he looked like a penguin. But growing up with visible disability was no laughing matter. He often caught strangers staring at him. "Why are they looking at me?" he would ask his mother. "Because they like you," she would tell him. For a time, he believed her. But as he grew older, he came to understand that people weren't staring because they liked him. They were staring because he was different. School was especially difficult. No one wanted to sit beside him. Classmates mocked the way he walked. During physical education classes, while other children ran and played outside, Lu was often left alone in the classroom. Little by little, the isolation changed him. He became withdrawn and reluctant to talk to anyone. After middle school, Lu enrolled in a vocational school that promised job placement after graduation. But once again, reality proved far harsher than he expected. Getting an education had been difficult. Finding a job was even harder.
1: "Some people turned me down politely, but many others looked at me with ridicule and contempt."
0: Rejection followed rejection, and humiliation became a familiar experience. For a long time, Lu sank into despair. He rarely left the house and began to withdraw from the world around him. "Why is life so unfair?" he asked himself that question countless times, but never found an answer. At one point, he even blamed his mother for bringing him into the world. As Lu struggled emotionally, another crisis was unfolding at home. His father became seriously ill, and the cost of treatment consumed nearly all of the family's savings. One day, Lu overheard a conversation between his parents. His father had decided to stop treatment to save the money for their son. "He needs it more," his father said. Before he passed away, Lu's father called his brother to his bedside and asked him to look after Lu. Unable to speak clearly and struggling to find work, Lu seemed destined for a life of dependence. His father even asked his uncle to find a nursing home for him, so he could spend the rest of his life there. Those words cut deeply. Lu realized that even his own father doubted that he could ever live independently. Yet his father's death also forced him to confront a reality. If he didn't want to be a burden in the family, he would have to find a way to stand on his own two feet.
1: "I used to blame everyone, my parents, my friends, even society. I kept asking why nobody would help me. I was always depending on others, always waiting for someone else to change my life. Looking back, I realize that way of thinking was wrong. It's difficult to change other people. It may be even harder to change yourself, but you might have a future when you change yourself.
0: With the help of his uncle, Lu finally found his first job at a factory that made household utensils from galvanized iron sheets. The factory was far from home. To save money on transportation, Lu decided to learn how to ride a bicycle. For 3 months, he practiced relentlessly, often losing his balance and ending up in roadside ditches. Work presented another challenge. The job required workers to hammer iron sheets with speed and precision, two things that didn't come naturally to Lu. He often missed his target and struck his own fingers instead. But he refused to give up. Month after month, he kept practicing. And gradually, something began to change. The daily cycling strengthened his body, improving both his posture and balance.
1: As I rode 50 kilometers every day, I realized as long as I could keep my bike in good condition, I'd always be able to get to work. So I started learning how to repair bicycles. Little by little, I became quite good at it.
0: Whenever his bicycle broke down, Lu would watch mechanics carefully, studying every step of the repair process. Then he would go home and try it himself. Over time, he learned how to dismantle an entire bicycle and put it back together. For Lu, it became another lesson in perseverance. Skills, he says, are not always a matter of talent. As long as your hands can move and your mind can think, consistent practice can take you much farther than you expect. Before long, Lu wasn't just repairing his own bicycle. He was fixing bicycles for his co-workers as well. He may have been slow when it came to hammering iron sheets, but he became known as a mechanic in the factory. And perhaps for the first time, he began earning the respect of people who had once looked down upon him. Lu worked at the factory for 2 years before he decided to leave. He opened a small roadside bicycle repair stall, which marked the beginning of his entrepreneurial journey. And the bicycle stall brought him more than just an income. It changed his life.
1: There was a young woman who ran a stall next to mine. As time went by, she started helping me with my business. And that's how I met my wife.
0: At first, Lu would often help the young woman at the neighboring stall. Over time, friendship turned into love. A year after they met, the two got married. But even after marriage, Lu struggled with feelings of insecurity. Whenever they went out together, he would ask his wife to walk ahead of him. He worried that people would stare at them and judge his wife for being with him. His wife refused, as she accepted him as he was.
1: After I met my wife, I felt a new force driving me forward. It was gratitude. My wife is able-bodied. She's also very beautiful. I felt incredibly fortunate, and that sense of gratitude kept pushing me forward. So I began exploring different business opportunities. I ran a newsstand, a computer shop, an internet cafe, and even a breakfast restaurant. Over the years, I tried many different ventures.
0: Lu often says that without his wife, he might have spent the rest of his life repairing bicycles. But her faith in him gave him the confidence to dream bigger. In those years, Lu was constantly searching for new opportunities. After trying several businesses, he discovered he had a knack for working with computers. Eventually, he closed his other ventures and focused on producing digital photo albums and editing videos. One day, an elderly customer came to him with a special request. He wanted a digital photo album to celebrate his 50th wedding anniversary. Seeing the customer walking with a cane and struggling to get around, Lu offered to create the album free of charge. As it turned out, The elderly gentleman was a photography instructor at a local senior citizens university. Grateful for Lou's kindness, he offered to

0: teach him photography in return. Lu eagerly accepted, and shortly afterwards, he had learned enough to open a photo studio of his own. But the start was far more difficult than he expected. For the first 2 months, not a single customer placed an order. People would walk into the studio, see Lu holding a camera, and walk right back out. Many simply couldn't believe that a man whose hands trembled could take good photographs. Determined to improve, Lu taught himself photo editing skills. He became so proficient that he was able to create a perfect ID photo of himself, correcting his tilted head and softening the facial distortions. Then he began offering free photo shoots to neighbors and friends. And slowly, word spread. Lu started to see people lining up outside his studio. Some even traveled from nearby cities such as Shanghai and Hangzhou. As the business grew, customers increasingly asked for albums to accompany their photos. To Lu, it looked like another opportunity. So he began researching album production. He hired several employees with disabilities and started experimenting with handmade paper albums. The business was finally gaining momentum until 2015, when everything fell apart. Lu met a man who proposed a business partnership. The man claimed to understand manufacturing and factory operations, but lacked the money to start a business of his own. Trusting him, Lu invested in new equipment and handed over much of the factory's management. But it turned out to be a costly mistake. The partner gradually pushed Lu aside. One by one, employees with disabilities were dismissed and replaced by his own relatives. Worse still, he redirected the company's customers to businesses under his own control.
1: My business was doing well at the time, but after this partner joined, maybe he thought I was easy to take advantage of. He took away all of our customers and gradually pushed us out. Little by little, we were left with no business at all.
0: Eventually, Lu decided to walk away. The partner refused to let him take the machines unless they were destroyed first. Rather than fight over them, Lu gave them up. Years of hard work vanished almost overnight, and he was left with nothing.
1: I couldn't afford the rent. I had no money left. The business was gone. I couldn't keep going. But my wife said, "You still have us." The first thing she did was to borrow 200,000 yuan from her mother. My mother-in-law not only lent us the money, she cleared out her house so we could use it as a workshop. When my mother saw what had happened, she gave us another 200,000 yuan. And then there were my employees. They told me, "Boss, don't worry. We're not following you because of the salary. Even if you can't pay us this year, next year is fine. We'll stay with you." That moved me deeply.
0: With the support of his family and former employees, he gathered the team once again and started over. Looking back today, Lu says he doesn't hate the man who betrayed him. After all, although he had lost nearly everything, he also learned how the machines worked and how to run the production process himself, and that knowledge proved invaluable. From that small workshop, the business slowly recovered. Within a few years, it had grown into a thriving company. And at the company, one rule has remained unchanged. People with disabilities come first. Unlike most businesses, more than 70% of Lu's employees have disabilities.
1: Many people with disabilities are looked down upon. Others assume we can't do this or that. But it's not that we can't, it's that we haven't been given an opportunity. Maybe we have to work a little harder, maybe it takes us a little longer. But we can do the job. And if we're given a chance, we can do it very well.
0: In Lou's factory, some employees operate computers with one hand. Some package products from their wheelchairs. For each person, Lou would find a role that matches their abilities. He also designs and modifies devices to help his employees work more comfortably.
1: If I can do it, I believe they can too. We can make it work together.
0: Over the years, as online retail took off, so did the company. Its photo albums were sold across China and exported to markets in North America, Europe, and beyond, with annual sales exceeding 10 million yuan.
2: 有请陆红.
0: In 2023, Lu Hong received the Touching China Award, one of the country's highest honors for inspirational individuals. Standing on stage to accept the honor, there was one person he wanted to speak to most.
1: I want to say something to my father, who is up in heaven, that I can support myself, I can provide for my family, and I can help many more people with disabilities.
0: Lou says the award came as a complete surprise. Initially, he felt unworthy of it. Compared with the scientists, teachers, and public servants honored alongside him, he saw himself as just an ordinary businessman.
1: After receiving the award, I decided to work even harder to deserve it. The first thing I did was start giving talks to students and to companies. I hope I can inspire more young people to complain less about life and believe in their future. I think we all need an attitude of wanting to win. Of course, public speaking is difficult for me because I couldn't even speak clearly. So I practiced little by little. From my first speech to now, I've spoken at Peking University, Tsinghua University, and many well-known companies. So far, I've given more than 360 talks.
0: Nowadays, Lu's original factory has expanded from 1,000 square meters to more than 5,000. It now produces not only photo albums, but also cultural products, gift sets, and a wide range of goods. In 2025, with support from the local Disabled Persons Federation, Lu ventured into an entirely new field, mobility devices for wheelchair users. In his new company, too, a majority of the employees have disabilities. Soon after production began, Lu traveled overseas for the first time in his life. He flew all the way to Europe to negotiate business deals and returned with an order for more than 1,300 devices. And Lu isn't stopping there.
1: As a businessman, I believe you have to go out into the world. That's how you discover opportunities. We're now developing small trailers that can be attached to mobility devices. Many people with disabilities make handicrafts, but they often struggle to ship and sell them. I hope these can help them not only go farther, but also earn a living.
0: Besides trailers, Lu and his team are also working to develop new projects, such as smart stair climbing mobility devices and autonomous wheelchairs. Now at 47, he continues to set new challenges for himself.
1: I feel like life closed three doors on me. The first was my hands. I couldn't hold a pen properly or write my own name. But through practice, today my signature flows confidently across the page. The second was my mouth. For years, people struggled to understand

0: accept the limits others place on you. The boy who was once told he would never amount to anything has spent his life proving otherwise. And perhaps that's the most powerful part of his story. He didn't just change his own life, he helped others believe they could change theirs too. And that's all for this episode of Footprints. Thank you for listening. 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I'm Xingyu. I'll see you next time. Bye.
1: 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Want to know how they beat the odds and made a difference? Footprints brings you the true life stories of their journeys.
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5: 您现在收听的是中国国际广播电台。
6: Now's the news. I'm Tianlu.Chinese Foreign Minister Wang Yi says talks with his Mongolian counterpart Batmung Kambatsetsek have yielded a broad consensus on economic and regional cooperation. Speaking at a recent joint press conference in Ulaanbaatar, Wang warned of a turbulent international environment, arguing the neighboring nations must stand together. On the economic front, Wang highlighted the new cross-border railway currently under construction, noting that China's financial growth directly boosts Mongolia's exports. The two sides also pledged to align Beijing's Belt and Road Initiative with Mongolia's infrastructure strategies. Both nations vowed to boost coordination in groups like the Shanghai Cooperation Organization to protect the interests of developing countries.Iran says it has not yet made a final decision on the proposed memorandum of understanding with the United States, with officials still reviewing its political, legal, and technical aspects.Media reports say Pakistan is expected to facilitate a virtual signing ceremony if the two sides reach an agreement. According to Iran's Fars News agency, a Qatari delegation has visited Tehran for consultations on the latest diplomatic developments. Earlier, Iranian Foreign Minister Said Abbas Araghchi said the memorandum could be finalized within days and would pave the way for a second round of negotiations on Iran's nuclear program and sanctions relief.Two U.S. servicemen stationed in Japan's southern prefecture of Okinawa were arrested on Sunday on suspicion of assault and trespassing. Kyodo News says one serviceman allegedly assaulted a man at a restaurant, leaving the victim with head injuries, while another was accused of unlawfully entering an apartment building. The arrests came just a day after two other U.S. servicemen were detained on suspicion of drunk driving. Crimes involving U.S. military personnel have long been a sensitive issue in Okinawa, where a large U.S. military presence is concentrated. Police statistics show that more than 100 criminal cases involving U.S. service members and related personnel were handled in Okinawa last year.Thousands of fans flooded the streets of Midtown Manhattan on Saturday night after the New York Knicks clinched their first NBA championship in more than five decades. The celebrations turned chaotic, with a World Cup bus set ablaze and a teenager suffering a gunshot wound. Police cordoned off several streets before riot officers moved in, dispersing crowds and chasing revelers through the area. The Knicks secured the title in five games, ending a championship drought that dated back to 1973. Temperatures in Antarctica this winter has reached a historic record-breaking high of 15.4 degrees Celsius, with ice melting at abnormal rates. Esperanza Base, an Argentine research station in the northern Antarctic Peninsula, recorded

0: the figure on June the 6th. This surpasses the base's June average of minus 6.2 degrees Celsius. The station has posted above zero temperatures daily for three consecutive weeks. Scientists warned the northern Antarctic heat wave is not an isolated event, but will be a trend if global warming is not derailed. Madagascar has officially completed the first phase of its Chinese-built National Road No. 12 in the southeastern Anansi region. Built by China Railway 18th Bureau Group, the 45-kilometre road includes five bridges and is expected to become a key transport corridor in southeastern Madagascar. The country's president said the project will greatly benefit communities that have long faced poor transport conditions and praised the construction team for overcoming numerous challenges. The new road is expected to lower logistics costs and boost the development of fisheries, mining and tourism. Representatives from China and Belarus have gathered in Minsk for the Tea for Harmony 2026 event, celebrating Chinese tea culture and traditional arts. Visitors enjoyed performances by Chinese and Belarusian artists, explored exhibits featuring tea, folk crafts and New Year prints, and took part in hands-on workshops including calligraphy and paper cutting. A food fair also showcased the popular Chinese specialties, offering attendees a taste of China's culinary traditions. And that's the news. I'm Ken Lu.
1: From global dialogue to climate action, this is Climate Watch.
2: Hello and welcome to Climate Watch, a program that brings you in-depth conversations about the future of our planet. Each week, we talk with experts, innovators, and changemakers driving the clean energy transition, shaping climate policy, and rethinking sustainability. I'm your host, Zhao Ying. Thanks for joining us.
3: The FIFA World Cup is underway. Bringing together 48 teams across the United States, Canada, and Mexico, this year's tournament is the biggest ever in FIFA history. But as the tournament grows bigger, so does its climate footprint. The joint bid by the host nations estimated approximately 3.7 million metric tons of carbon dioxide, giving it the largest carbon footprint of any World Cup in history. Yet independent researchers and climate groups argue the real number could be even higher. Meanwhile, FIFA has pledged to cut its emissions by 50% by 2030 and reach net zero by 2040. So where do these massive emissions come from? Can FIFA's green promises survive as the game continues to expand? And what responsibility do mega sporting events bear in a rapidly warming world? Joining us now is Tim Walters, a professor at Okanagan College in British Columbia, Canada. He's been closely following the climate cost of the FIFA World Cup. Tim, it's great to have you with us.
4: It's great to be here. I'm looking forward to this conversation.
3: So before we get to the World Cup specifically, can you give us a broader picture? How does the sports industry contribute to climate change?
4: Well, the traditional answer to that question has been two things, mainly construction. So building stadiums and infrastructure and other things necessary to host mega events. And then also travel, particularly fan travel. So people moving around the world, and in the case of the World Cup, moving around North America in order to watch games. So historically, they've been the twin drivers of emissions associated with mega events. But more recently, I think there's been a sort of additional layer of at least three things that are becoming increasingly consequential and that we need to be paying a lot more attention to. Firstly, sporting events like World Cups have become a sort of nexus of luxury consumption of every type. So, you know, the town that I live in, almost every store that you go into now is selling all kinds of World Cup merchandise, paraphernalia, shirts, hats, books, other kinds of gear and things like that. So it's associated with globally changed consumption patterns. Second thing that is a sort of new, relatively new-ish development is this remarkable, really over the past 15 years, takeover of the sport for sort of greenwashing or sport washing purposes by petrochemical giants, so nation states or airlines or other heavy emitting industries, as either owners of teams

0: or sponsors of teams or sponsors of tournaments and the attendant effects of those changes. And then the third, and I think probably the least understood, but I think a thing that is going to be getting a lot more attention in the near future is the impact of televising these events that are watched in some cases, like the World Cup is going to be watched by more than 4 billion people. And also the amount of online activity that's generated by tournaments like this, people sharing information, streaming videos, participating online gambling, all of these things that have a sort of online effect that is small at an individual level, but vast when scaled up. And I think that's an area that's sort of significantly under researched. But those are the main drivers of the sport's contribution to climate change at the minute.
1: Okay. Well, this year's World Cup is being described as potentially the most polluting in history. What is driving emissions up so significantly this time?
0: It's definitely going to be the most polluting sporting event in history. I'm very confident about that. The two twin drivers at the moment, I would say, are location and scale. So in terms of location, obviously, like the IOC or any other sporting body, FIFA gets to determine who is going to host these events in the first place. And unfortunately, they, for the past almost two decades now, have selected only two types of host locations. And these are exactly the locations that you would pick if your goal, perversely, was to maximize the emissions of your tournament. You would either pick countries that require massive infrastructure development. So the last World Cup in Qatar 2022 was like that. They needed to build several stadiums, railways, airports, hotels, et cetera, et cetera. And the Saudi Arabian World Cup in 2034 is going to be like that as well. Or you would host tournaments that are spread out over vast geographical areas. And so we saw that in Russia. We're going to see that this summer in the United Canada, US, Mexico tournament. And then we're going to see that again in 2030 when it's being played out over three different continents and six different countries, which is potentially going to make it even more polluting than the tournament that we're talking about. So location is hugely important, and FIFA could not possibly have done any worse in terms of where they choose to host their tournament if their goal was to keep emissions down. The other thing, and this is something that I think is underanalyzed and something that I'm focusing more and more on, and really the thing that sort of has been driving my research for the past year and a half, is the scale of these tournaments. So they have gotten bigger and bigger, and it's now the case, this is going to be the largest World Cup that's ever been hosted. You've got 50% more teams than the last tournament. So we've gone from 32 to 48, 40 more games. There's going to be 7 million people watching it. And this is a FIFA problem, but not just a FIFA problem. Almost the entire elite football industry has been in a wild expansionist spree over the past couple of decades, perversely, exactly the time when we should be doing the most to try to draw down emissions. Just about every major sporting competition has gotten larger with more competitors. We've seen entirely new competitions being added to the roster. So there's never been more football played at any other point in human history than right now. So scale and location, they are the two drivers that sort of override everything right now, I think.
1: Mm-hmm. So FIFA officially projects around 3.7 million tons of emissions, but independent groups like Scientists for Global Responsibility, they estimate it's close to 9 million, but your analysis suggests the real carbon footprint could be as high as 70 million tons. So can you tell us how you arrived at that figure and why you believe the official numbers are missing so much of the picture?
0: Yeah, of course. So the first thing I would say is that, interestingly, FIFA hasn't actually produced any of its own analysis of what the carbon emissions for the tournament are going to be. And that's the first time that that's happened since they started doing so in 2006. And actually, the thing that sent me down this research path was that last summer, when I was working on a series of articles for Play the Game, which is a wonderful Danish critical sports organization. I contacted a FIFA spokesperson to ask them how come they hadn't yet produced their estimates, because the pattern for the past several years had been that they would produce a very low ball estimate for the tournament that would be roundly criticized by climate groups and other kinds of experts in this field, and they would get a lot of bad publicity as a result of it. And this was particularly the case at the last World Cup in Qatar. So the 3.7 million estimate that's being used right now was actually produced by Arup, which is a consultancy firm that the United bid contracted to write a report for them when they were applying to host the tournament now 7 or 8 years ago, I think. And it was based on a smaller tournament, so right out of the gates it was incorrect. But that sort of created a space for me to start looking at the way that these calculations are done and to think about some of the things that are and are not included. There is no set of sort of universally adhered to or established international guidelines for how you gauge the carbon emissions associated with a mega event. And this gap has benefited organizations like FIFA greatly, because they get to decide what it is they think is associated with their event and what isn't. The Scientists for Global Responsibility report, I think, is really good. And it included things, for instance, that mine didn't. So they suggested that just the one sponsorship deal with Saudi Aramco would be associated with 30 million tons of emissions. And most of those would have to be attributed to the 2026 World Cup, which is the only thing that FIFA does that really makes them any money. So there's a bit of a gap here in terms of really reliable standards. So I tried to use some of the previous models that had been used, and I worked with a wonderful environmental computer scientist called Nick Robinson, because he's a lot better at math and designing bootstrapping algorithms than I am, to try to think about what some of those are. So there was a few areas that I included things that FIFA had underestimated. So things like air travel by fans, they badly underestimated, because they sort of use an average air travel impact that doesn't include private jets. And the FIFA World Cup is consistently the most visited event in the world by private jets. There was a wonderful report a couple of years ago in Nature magazine that said that the previous World Cup in Qatar beat the Super Bowl and the Cannes Film Festival and the World Economic Forum in terms of the number of people flying. So there was some sort of minor adjustments that I made to things like that. But I included, I would say, three things that other people haven't included that I think should be included if the goal is sort of maximum accuracy. And we took a sort of naive approach, which is we imagined a world in which there was no World Cup and a world in which there was this World Cup, and try to figure out the differences. So the three major differences, I would say, the three additions to our calculations that were missing from other people's, again, the impact of television and streaming. This was the thing that surprised me the most as a researcher, I have to say. So FIFA keeps extraordinarily accurate detail and data about how many people are watching its tournament, how they're watching it, whether they're watching it on televisions, whether or not they're streaming it on video. That's not including the entire universe of illegal viewing and streaming, which is a whole other conversation, perhaps. But we took the data from previous World Cups and adjusted it slightly for the fact that this is going to be a much bigger tournament and therefore more people are going to watch it. And that corresponded to an extra 20 million tons of emissions. And aside from the next category I'll be talking about, that was the largest addition by far, much larger than air travel, much larger than any other category. So that's the area that I think it needs a good deal more critical attention. You're talking about 13 years of TV content that is being produced that corresponds to something crazy like 51 billion hours of viewing that people are going to be doing around the world on flat screen TVs, sent to them from servers. And all of these things have a tiny carbon impact, but scaled up at that level was hugely significant. And I can't see any reason why FIFA would account for the less than 5,000 tons of emissions associated with producing the TV content, but not account for any of the emissions associated with watching it. So we included that. The second category, what people talk about the World Cup is really the World Cup finals. So the World Cup as a contest has been taken.

0: taking place for almost 2 years all around the world. There's been I think 865 qualifying games ahead of the 105 games at the tournament. So each of those games has a much smaller carbon impact, but nobody talks about them at all. FIFA doesn't produce any information about them. So we envisioned the tournament as a totality rather than just focusing on the finals. So, 211 countries are competing, fans traveling all around the world, watching it on TV, et cetera, et cetera. All of these emissions, surely you would need to factor those into the final calculations of what the entirety of the tournament will be. And then the third category, which is smaller but significant, in all of its previous estimates of the emissions for the tournament, FIFA has included the Club World Cup, which used to be a fairly small affair involving 6 to 7 teams and was sort of like a dress rehearsal for the World Cup in the host country or countries that happened the summer beforehand. They chose to naturally expand it last year. I think there was 22. 24 teams. And so assigning those a much lower emissions rating than a World Cup game because fewer people go, fewer people watch them, that was an extra 3 million. So that adds another, what, 64 million tons of emissions to the sort of baseline that we're working from. And I'm absolutely convinced that this is a massive lowball estimate because the list of things that we thought should be included, but we weren't able to find, a reasonable and conservative way of calculating was much, much larger than the things that we did look at. So that's why my numbers are considerably different from other people's.
1: Okay. So as you said, I think most of the carbon footprints doesn't come from football itself, but it comes from things like transportation, accommodation, live streaming or television and other supply chains or facilities, etc. So is sport simply reflecting broader patterns of travel and consumption in society? And also, I think you mentioned the electricity generated by the live streaming, but I think if those electricity are generated from clean energy, that wouldn't add much to the carbon footprint, if I'm understanding it right. But I mean, if that's the case, is sports emissions really a useful category, or is it just a convenient scapegoat for some hard-to-abate sectors like aviation?
0: Yeah, I mean, obviously there's huge amounts of overlap here with, the World Cup takes place in the world at large, and the behavior of all of our cultures are sort of reflected in it in some ways. So there's no question that there's huge amounts of overlap to be sure. But the things that I'm focusing on specifically are emissions that are sort of directly associated with football itself and with decisions that FIFA and other sporting organizations have made. It's also, I think, really important to emphasize that these are luxury emissions in the sense that they are absolutely not necessary. Some travel is necessary, electrical use is necessary, energy use is necessary. There's lots of things that are necessary in order for people to lead, safe, decent, lives. But we don't need to have global sporting events like World Cups in the context of a climate emergency. And there's a lot of people who think that the very simple solution to this problem is that we should just do away with the World Cup altogether. And I'm in some ways quite sympathetic to that perspective. But a new sort of change is that these are, like, as a result of that, these are relatively easy to abate. You could just reduce the size of tournaments so that there are less of them. You could reduce the way that the tournaments are enacted so that they are no longer really just celebrations for rich people. The top 10% of the world in terms of wealth who produce 50% of the emissions, that is who is going to be at this football tournament. There's between 3 and 9,000 seats set aside in every stadium for these sort of super rich VIP, VVIP consumers. But given how expensive the tournament is, it's going to be attended primarily by very affluent people. And there is something sort of corrosive about the idea that this sort of quite humble sport has been translated into this sort of swaggering, in some ways, sort of obscene festival of sort of spending and emissions. And I think I'm more and more attracted to Kōhei Sato, the Japanese environmental philosopher's idea of degrowth communism. And I think about the idea of degrowth communist football. The criticism of degrowth communism is that it takes things away from people that they need. And so therefore there's an element of unfairness in that. But by any sane ethical standard, luxury emissions have to go before necessary emissions. And essentially, that's what you're getting at the World Cup today, unfortunately. So, if we're going to accept that we're in a climate emergency, the first thing that we can do with a lot less of is something that we don't really need in the first place.
1: Yeah, but FIFA has also introduced sustainability measures such as energy efficient stadiums, waste reduction programs, and public transport planning. And some host cities are using renewable energy or improved waste systems. But how meaningful are these kinds of measures compared to the scale of travel emissions?
0: Well, I mean, it is all good work. Planting trees around stadiums in Dallas and Houston is better than not planting trees around stadiums in Dallas and Houston. And, again, in the context of an emergency, I think anything that we can possibly do is going to be a good thing. Although I would say that because FIFA has decided not to produce an environmental report ahead of the tournament, most of the host cities haven't either. I think I was listening to a podcast a couple of days ago that said only four cities have produced the actual lists of the things that they're going to be doing. So it's good. It's better than not doing anything. But I do worry that a lot of it is done for sport washing purposes, using recycled beer cups and having a vegetarian hot dog option in the stadium is a good thing. But if it gives people the impression that this is a tournament that is not an environmental disaster, then that's obviously problematic. And in terms of its sort of actual brutal real world, geophysical impact, I would imagine that all of the things that FIFA is doing and, well-meaning people in all of the host cities are doing is not much more than a rounding error in terms of the big picture impacts of the emissions associated with the tournament.
1: So, from your perspective, what would a genuinely credible climate solution for the World Cup actually look like?
0: Well, for many of the reasons that we've already talked about, and again, to return to my sort of aspirational idea of degrowth communist football, the only thing that you can really do to dramatically reduce the emissions associated with a tournament, I mean, you could consider having tournaments played either without any fans at all or without any traveling fans, but I think that's problematic for sort of other reasons. The most straightforward thing, and this is what I now spend my time advocating for, would just be to shrink the tournament back down to something close to its historical norm. So until 1978, from 1930 to 1978, there were between 13 and 16 teams. We then had about a decade of 24, then 2 decades of 32, and now we're up to 48. And again, 64 is on the horizon. So the thing that I would counsel anyone who is interested in actually making a meaningful material difference to this situation to do is quite simply just make the tournament smaller. These massive tournaments are hugely problematic for all kinds of reasons. They're logistical nightmares, as perhaps we'll talk about. They're terribly expensive to put on. They are terrible for players. They lead to sort of reduced quality of football, which we're going to be seeing this summer because it's exhausted players. I would reduce tournaments to somewhere between 16 and 24 teams. And I think that unless you're willing to do that, you are never going to be meaningfully reducing the emissions associated with these events.
1: Okay, but I guess a smaller tournament would be bad news for the football fans in many countries. But you know that some fans say that they love the World Cup, but they feel conflicted about its environmental impact. And so they even choose to watch from home to reduce emissions. Although, according to your estimation, that watching from home is still going to add to the carbon footprints. But I mean, do individual choices like that make a meaningful difference in this context?
0: Yeah, this is a complicated question that I wrestle with. So this is an unusual time for me. I am a lifelong football fan. I grew up in the northeast of England, and this is the closest I have ever lived on the west coast of Canada to where a World Cup is being played. So I guess my answer to that question is I hope that is a meaningful choice or a positive one, because that's what I'm doing. I won't be going to the tournament. I could go see games in Vancouver or probably even Toronto, but I just feel like for the first time, it's not really something I feel comfortable participating in. I'm sure I will still watch it. And that has a smaller, but as you say, still existing emissions impact. The other thing I would say too is how I'm sort of justifying my involvement with the tournament as an enthusiastic participant is that this is the least amount of attention that the climate has been given at the World Cup for at least a decade. It was something that was talked about quite actively in Qatar, and in the Russian World Cup before that, but there's just been far fewer conversations about it. There's so much mayhem going on with the administration in the United States, the war with Iran, that the focus is on other things, either that or whether or not teams can get visas or whether or not fans are going to be safe from ice or the insanely high ticket prices that are scaring a lot of fans away. That I think people need to be talking about the emissions associated with this tournament so that it doesn't get lost as an issue. And I worry that that is happening. So my moral compromise is that I will, between gritted teeth, watch all of England's games on television, but then spend all the rest of my time advocating for a different kind of tournament.
1: Well, Professor Tim Walters, thank you so much for joining us today.
0: Yeah, thank you. And thank you for having conversations like these. I think they're important.
1: And that wraps up this edition of Climate Watch. 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I'm Zhao Ying. Thank you so much for listening. See you next time.

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0: Some say Chinese is one of the most difficult languages in the world, and learning it is almost impossible.
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0: Only because you're not learning it in the right way. 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
8: Hello, welcome to BizTalk. Artificial intelligence is rapidly moving from technological breakthrough to economic reality. As AI models become more powerful, demand for computing power is surging.

0: Surging worldwide. Behind every AI-generated response, image, video or code lies a fundamental unit of AI reality, the token. Some observers believe we are witnessing the rise of a new token economy, one that could reshape investment, infrastructure, energy consumption and global competitiveness. Could tokens become a new digital commodity? What do they tell us about the future of AI, economic growth and global competitiveness? And where does China fit into this rapidly evolving landscape? Join us today are two very distinguished guests, Wang Sheng, practice leader for data center infrastructure research at Omidia. Thanks for joining us from Shanghai. And also Sun Ping, assistant professor at the School of Applied Economics, Renmin University of China. Join us from Beijing. Let's get started with the basics. Many people use AI every day. I do. But many may not know what a token is or the precise definition of token. Professor Sun, you teach such terminologies. Tell us in simple terms, what exactly is a token?
1: Tokens are very much like the words we use in human language. When we want to express something, we pick words and put them in order to form a sentence. That's the way how we communicate in our human society. An AI model works almost the same way in the world. A token is its basic unit of language. The model reads your sentence as a series of tokens and it then produces its answer one token at a time. A token is the unit of machine communication. And because you can count them, you can price them, which is exactly why tokens are becoming an economic story, not just a technical one.
0: Great. Now, token maxing has become a popular topic everywhere in the AI world, in Silicon Valley's AI circles too. Mr. Wang, why have tokens become such an important metric for measuring AI activity and industry growth?
2: So in the past couple of years, since we started this AI wave, we have heard so many measures of how to evaluate a data center or how to evaluate a capacity of AI. In the beginning, we talked about GPU numbers, like we have a cluster that has 10,000 GPUs. And then we talk about the model parameters, like everybody is competing on the model parameters. But eventually, when it comes to our life, our business, our work, and we'll have to use token. Token is the product of the entire AI ecosystem. So regardless of how many GPU you have, how many model parameter you have, how many data center you have, or how many edge computing you have, you always land in token numbers. That represents the quality, the product that you have eventually from the AI industry.
0: We often hear about the powerful AI models. They become more powerful and personalized. Professor Sun, how closely is token demand linked to the growth of AI, the growth of AI applications?
1: They are almost inseparable, but the link is getting stronger, not just bigger. A year or 2 years ago, a more powerful mostly meant a bad chatbot answering one question at a time. Today, the frontier is what we call agents, AI that can take on a complex task and carry it out on its own. You give it a go with a rough plan, and it will handle the step all by themselves. Reasoning, trying something, correcting, trying again. The trial and error, multi-step process consumes enormous numbers of tokens compared with a simple chat. So as applications get more capable and more autonomous, token demand doesn't just rise. It rises exponentially. Every leap in capability multiplies consumption.
0: China's daily AI token consumption exceeded 140 trillion tokens by March this year. Mr. Wang, how fast is this demand going to grow and what impact is it going to have on the demand for computing infrastructure?
2: Yes, definitely. This number will continue to grow exponentially. And in 1 year from now, we will see maybe thousands of tokens or thousands of trillions of tokens per day in China. So that is not like a dream or crazy talk, it's just a reality. First of all, the user demands. And second of all, if you look at the new chips, the new AI infrastructure, they're also producing tokens exponentially. If we talk about token per watt or token per dollar. So if you compare token per watt and token per dollar figure with a couple of years ago, we'll see that the number has been multiple tens of hundreds of times higher. So those two, the demand side is growing exponentially and the producing the

0: supply side is also growing exponentially. So then the basic logic actually does not change. So token per watt and token per dollar should be growing steadily or in a relatively stable way.
1: You mean the cost is going to decline steadily?
0: The cost is going to decline, but not in such a dramatic way. If the
1: Okay.
0: cost declines in a dramatic way, then entire logic will collapse. In our 2G time, like when I used cell phone 20 years ago, I have only like 16 megabytes per month, 10 megabytes per month. But nowadays, everybody uses 100 gigabytes per month. So that is how the growth looks like. But the energy that it consumes is more or less the same, in the same order of magnitude. That's not a big number if you think about that.
1: Okay. So Mr. Wang just mentioned several ways that the token is being utilized, including reasoning models, CLAW models, as self-working. What do you see? What kind of economic trends or structural changes do you see reflected in this figure in the utilizing of tokens?
2: What we are seeing now is the rise of agents, AI agents, and the evolution from single-step computing toward complex multi-stage tasks. Each request triggers a whole chain of reasoning and actions. That's why demand has gone exponential. A large share comes from those major platforms like ByteDance running at massive scale. One leading model alone reportedly accounts for over 100 trillion tokens a day. Beyond that, it's enterprise deployment across industries, manufacturing, finance, customer service, and also a fast-growing slice from developers and autonomous agents. So this isn't many hundreds of millions of people chatting. It's heavy industry-scale use happening behind these scenes.
1: Mr. Wang, how does China's token consumption compare with other major markets around the world? Any major competitors such as the United States or anywhere in Europe?
0: So in terms of token supply, I'll say there are only two big suppliers in the world, United States and China. In the United States, the token supply is mainly handled by the four hyperscalers and a few of the new cloud vendors. And in China, we all know Alibaba, Tencent, Huawei, ByteDance, all those big companies are producing a lot of tokens. So in the AI supply world, there's only two major players, and with rest of like Europe is actually a bit of behind.
1: Professor Sun, let me follow up by asking this question. Could token consumption eventually become a new economic indicator, similarly to the electricity consumption, trade volume, or traffic volume?
2: Well, yes, I think in time it will. As AI comes to account for a non-negligible share of GDP, token consumption becomes a natural measure of how much intelligent work an economy is doing. The intuition is simple. Broadly speaking, more tokens consumed means more activity and faster growth. It plays a similar role to electricity use or freight volume, a real-time pulse of economic health. But I would be cautious about interpreting it too literally. Token measures quantity, but not quality. A weaker model can burn more tokens doing the same job, so raw volumes can mislead. The number tells you the economy is busy with AI, but it doesn't yet tell you how much value that activity creates. Over time, I expect we will track value per token, not just the headline count.
1: So to you, Mr. Wang, some analysts describe AI infrastructure as a next investment circle. Actually, both China and the United States have already started this investment circle for quite a few years. How do you describe this investment circle of AI infrastructure? What kind of investment is included in AI infrastructure overall?
0: Actually, that's a very good question. I think we're already in the investment cycle. It's one of the biggest cycles we have ever seen, maybe in our life, because I compare it to the investment cycle of railway in 200 years ago and also the construction after World War II. It's very, very big. It's nearly the same as the computer wave. And actually, it includes a lot of things. It's just not just about the GPUs and servers. It actually covers many, many stuff. So first of all, we start from the power. It will consume so much power from the grid, so you need to upgrade the grid. You need to think about many other ways to provide power to the data center.

0: Many will be building so many data centers in the world, and in the data center, we have a lot of electrical equipment, from transformer to all kinds of MV or LV switches, and to RPP, to batteries, to UPS, to rack PDUs, to racks, etc. And for cooling, we have also many other cooling equipment will be used to cool down the chips, like from cold plates, fans, and all kinds of air cooling devices and liquid cooling devices, and chillers and heat rejection units, etc. So it actually includes all the many of the equipment that are used in our daily lives. And this is a very big explosive demand for those equipment. And we're seeing a lot of shortage right now.
1: Mr. Wang, would you like to shed some light on that, your understanding? Because recently I reported on the Shanghai Snack Show, the solar energy show, the largest of its kind in this world. I can see that all these solar energy suppliers or equipment suppliers are very confident at their business future because they cite one of the supporting roles of their business is the huge demand of AI, of token economy, of AIGC, Mr. Wang.
0: Yes, I think in China the advantage is very, very obvious because we have like very good renewable energy industry, and also that we have very good existing like the power equipment industry, like transformers. And these are nowadays very, very critical assets for the AI infrastructure construction. But the problem is not about power production. The problem is also at power transmission. So how can you bring power to your data center? That is the biggest problem nowadays in many countries, especially in the United States, to be honest. And that's why nowadays we have a trend that it's called bring your own power, BYOP. And this is meaning if you want to build a data center infrastructure, you need to bring your own power to your site behind the meter, not the front of the meter. This is one of the big trends we see nowadays. It's not about the grid, but it's about the data center owner themselves. There's a transmission problem. And in China, of course, we have like very mature and advanced high voltage narrow current transmission that can easily transport the power from the western side to the eastern side. But in many other countries, like in the United States, there are several grids and the grids do not talk to each other. So they do not have that kind of a capacity for integrated transmission. For example, you have to bring your own battery to your grid, to your own site, because
1: Yes.
0: we can't give you that much of capacity. And second of all, if there's a surge in demand from the resident side, they have the priority to cut you off. And that is a very big uncertainty for data centers.
1: Professor Sun, in April, South China's port city of Shantou, Guangdong Province, completed China's first city-level closed-loop verification of token exports. I mean, this is a new thing. For viewers unfamiliar with this concept of token export, what exactly is token export, to your understanding?
2: It's worth clarifying because there's a lot of confusion about this token export definition. Actually, the core idea behind this token export is converting domestic electricity and computing power through an AI model into a tradable digital service that's sold abroad. Let me give you an example. Imagine a user overseas asking an AI to edit a photo. The request goes to servers in China. The work is done there, and only the result comes back across the border. The power stayed in China, the servers stayed in China, the data and the most and models stayed in China. What was exported was the intelligence itself. This is the true token export. Here's the important distinction many people might miss. A lot of what gets called token export is really AI model export, not the real token export. Chinese AI models deployed overseas, where the underlying compute and data centers were also sit abroad. In that case, China's electricity and computing aren't actually being exported in token form at all. True token export keeps the whole stack at home and sends only the service out. That's exactly why Shantou's achievement is described as the first. And Shantou is a special place for a reason. It has an international submarine cable landing station, giving a fast, low latency route into South Asia and Singapore. And it also sits near offshore wind. To make the token export more common elsewhere, You need that some combination, green power, strong connectivity, and a compliant cross-border pathway. However, not every city has it yet.
1: Mr. Wang, what's your understanding of this token export, and how is token export different from exporting software, cloud services, or digital products?
0: I think this is a exporting token is a fantastic idea. I think it will be more or less the ultimate form of our AI industry. So just think about this. The reason why we put our data centers in the Mongolia, in Ulanqab, in Qinghai, in Ningxia, because they can do the computing there and they can consume the power there, and we just ask for API from that data center. So they can compute for us. That is a kind of a domestic AI token exploitation across different provinces. So I think for the global wise, it will be the same situation, because nowadays I have seen a lot of constraints in the United States, but they can't build that data center on time because they don't have enough power equipment. Like, they have to buy a lot of transformers from China from this year. And you know that we have different standards, so the China transformer makers will have to adapt the Chinese transformer to the American frequency, voltage, and standards. That takes months. And shipping from England to the seaside, that takes months. And from seaside to America takes another month. So this creates a delay of 2 or 3 years or 3 or 4 years for data center to be constructed in America. And the construction itself will take another 1 or 2 years. And so the time to market from your plan, the planning of data center to producing the first token, it will take multiple years to happen. But if we directly have token from China or from other countries, that'll be a lot easier, because in China we have a lot of the data centers not fully occupied, and we have enough power to power those GPUs and to produce those tokens.
1: Could AI token eventually become a new digital commodity alongside with traditional commodities such as oil, copper, electricity? Mr. Wang, to you first.
0: Yeah, I think actually, as a commodity, has to be measurable, has to be standardized, has to be easy to flow around. I think token perfectly matches all the three like standards. So in my view, token will be a new form of commodity, but I think it will be quite different from the commodity that we used to. For example, because the token per dollar or token per watt could decrease, and it does not like oil or copper, which has to be like manufactured by labor. You can only produce maybe you have a cap of production, but for token, the cap of production is not that limited. So I would rather say the token represents the service that token represents will become a new commodity, just like oil or copper or electricity.
1: Mr. Wang just talked about token per dollar or token per watt. These measurements, how would you measure token per whatever as a pricing for commodity? So what is the most important AI infrastructure trend business should we watch over the next few years?
0: I think the most important, the most revolutionary change I'm going to see in the next couple of years is power. We have to simplify the power transmission architecture to make AI more high efficient in terms of power. So what we will see is that we'll see a high voltage direct current trend. It's called HVDC. So it will be achieved in several stages. Eventually, what you will see is that a data center will have direct current input at high voltage, 800 VDC, even higher maybe in the future. And you have a very big battery storage system. This battery energy storage system will eventually eliminate the demand for diesel generators. And on top of that, you will have a microgrid integrated with the data center. By microgrid, you can have a solar panel, you can have wind turbine, you can have a gas genset, gas turbine, etc. And so maybe fuel cells and small nuclear reactors. So if you compare the data center power structure in 5 years with nowadays, the change is completely, it's revolutionary. It will create so many opportunities to the AI infrastructure industry.
1: Very interesting. Professor Sun, your idea, what is the most important key elements in AI infrastructure investment in the next few days, in the next few years? Mr. Wang mentioned power generation and storage, and later on even microgrid. Do you agree?
2: My view is a little similar to Mr. Wang's opinion. So I also think that the energy sector will be a key.

0: play in this AI sector. So, because previously, actually, these two sectors are developing separately. I mean, but nowadays, actually, you can see the convergence of these things, these two things we used to treat as separate worlds. I mean, this computing infrastructure and energy infrastructure for those power system operators. And what's actually, there's a term nowadays gaining popularity for this, which is called the compute energy synergy. Actually, it is also now have been discussed inside my school as well a lot. Because we tried to do some research on that field as well. So basically, for example, if you know those Chinese government policy, actually that term has already been written into China's government work report this year as well. But recently, so far, as I mentioned, most business just treated the AI sector as basically a software question. For example, just pick model, then plug it into an application, pay for the service. But over the next 3 years, that won't be enough. Companies actually also will need to understand the whole stack. I mean, not about just those software or those service. It should be also about those hardware, the models, the data center, and also as well as those electricity price, grid constraints, network latency, carbon intensity, et cetera. So, and actually this will matters a lot for as companies adopt agents. I mean, so the winners, I believe, over the next 3 years will not necessarily be those companies that consume lots of tokens, the most tokens. I mean, actually, there will be the companies that can convert tokens into more reliable, measurable, and scalable productivity gains. That to me is the whole game.
1: From token to productivity, that's the end game. That's the most important game. Artificial intelligence is often discussed as a technological revolution, but as we've heard today, it is also becoming an economic story, one that is reshaping investment, infrastructure, energy demand, and global competitiveness. As the token economy continues to expand, understanding the relationship between technology, computing power, and economic growth will become increasingly important for businesses and policymakers alike. Many thanks to our guest today, Wang Sheng, Practice Leader for Data Center Infrastructure Research at Omdia, and Sun Ping, Assistant Professor at the School of Applied Economics, Renmin University of China. Thanks both for attending today. I'm Zhen Junfeng.
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10: 我爱你, I love you. 我爱你. 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
3: 您现在收听的是中国国际广播电台。
4: Now's the news. I'm Tianlu. Chinese Foreign Minister Wang Yi says talks with his Mongolian counterpart Batmung Khambatsetsek have yielded a broad consensus on economic and regional cooperation. Speaking at a recent joint press conference in Ulaanbaatar, Wang warned of a turbulent international environment, arguing the neighboring nations must stand together. On the economic front, Wang highlighted the new cross-border railway currently under construction, noting that China's financial growth directly boosts Mongolia's exports. The two sides also pledged to align Beijing's Belt and Road Initiative with Mongolia's infrastructure strategies. Both nations vowed to boost coordination in groups like the Shanghai Cooperation Organization to protect the interests of developing countries. Iran says it has not yet made a final decision on the proposed memorandum of understanding with the United States, with officials still reviewing its political, legal, and technical aspects. Media reports say Pakistan is expected to facilitate a virtual signing ceremony if the two sides reach an agreement. According to Iran's Fars News agency, a Qatari delegation has visited Tehran for consultations on the latest diplomatic developments. Earlier, Iranian Foreign Minister Said Abbas Araghchi said the memorandum could be finalized within days and would pave the way for a second round of negotiations on Iran's nuclear program and sanctions relief. Two U.S. servicemen stationed in Japan's southern prefecture of Okinawa were arrested on Sunday on suspicion of assault and trespassing. Kyodo News says one serviceman allegedly assaulted a man at a restaurant, leaving the victim with head injuries, while another was accused of unlawfully entering an apartment building. The arrests came just a day after two other U.S. servicemen were detained on suspicion of drunk driving. Crimes involving U.S. military personnel have long been a sensitive issue in Okinawa, where a large U.S. military presence is concentrated. Police statistics show that more than 100 criminal cases involving U.S. service members and related personnel were handled in Okinawa last year. Thousands of fans flooded the streets of Midtown Manhattan on Saturday night after the New York Knicks clinched their first NBA championship in more than five decades. The celebrations turned chaotic, with a World Cup bus set ablaze and a teenager suffering a gunshot wound. Police cordoned off several streets before riot officers moved in, dispersing crowds and chasing revelers through the area. The Knicks secured the title in five games, ending a championship drought that dated back to 1973. Temperatures in Antarctica this winter has reached a historic record-breaking high of 15.4 degrees Celsius, with ice melting at abnormal rates. Esperanza Base, an Argentine research station in the northern Antarctic peninsula, recorded the figure on June the 6th. This surpasses the base's June average of minus 6.2 degrees Celsius. The station has posted above zero temperatures daily for three consecutive weeks. Scientists warned the northern Antarctic heat wave is not an isolated event, but will be a trend if global warming is not derailed. Madagascar has officially completed the first phase of its Chinese-built National Road No. 12 in the southeastern Anansi region. Built by China Railway 18th Bureau Group, the 45-kilometre road includes five bridges and is expected to become a key transport corridor in southeastern Madagascar. The country's president said the project will greatly benefit communities that have long faced poor transport conditions and praised the construction team for overcoming numerous challenges. The new road is expected

0: to lower logistics costs and boost the development of fisheries, mining, and tourism. Representatives from China and Belarus have gathered in Minsk for the Tea for Harmony 2026 event, celebrating Chinese tea culture and traditional arts. Visitors enjoyed performances by Chinese and Belarusian artists, explored exhibits featuring tea, folk crafts, and New Year prints, and took part in hands-on workshops including calligraphy and paper cutting. A food fair also showcased popular Chinese specialties, offering attendees a taste of China's culinary traditions. And that's the news. I'm Tian Lu.
1: Daily news and analysis. We keep you informed and inspired.
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3: Hello and welcome to the panel discussion of World Today. I'm Ding Hen in Beijing. It's been nearly a month since the World Health Organization declared the Ebola outbreak in the Democratic Republic of the Congo and Uganda a public health emergency of international concern. The numbers of confirmed cases and deaths are continuing to rise. In a situation facing a lethal pathogen and zero approved vaccines, what does it take to stop the spread of the virus? This question and much more in this edition of the program. To listen to this episode again or to catch up on previous episodes, you can download our podcast by searching World Today. So joining us now on the line are Susanna Mayhew, Professor of Health Policy, Systems and Reproductive Health at the London School of Hygiene and Tropical Medicine. Shane Thomas, Professor of Health Promotion with Federation University, Australia, as well as Professor Wu Zhiwei from the School of Pharmacy, Dali University in Yunnan, China. So thank you very much for joining us, Professor Mayhew, Professor Thomas, and Professor Wu. Professor Mayhew, to start with you, so far, what do we know about this Bundibugyo virus strain behind the current Ebola outbreak?
4: Well, I'm not a virologist, but as I understand, we know this is a newish strain. I think identified in 2007. It's not as highly fatal as the Zaire strain, for instance, or the Sudan strain, but there is no vaccine at present. So we have only our sort of traditional default means of combating this, which is screening, monitoring, testing, contact tracing, and isolation and quarantine. But I'm sure we'll come on to these bigger issues. But what will underpin all of those is maintaining trust between people and health workers. So it's something to be worried about, but also not to panic about.
3: Professor Wu, going to you, anything to add regarding what we know about this Bundibugyo virus strain? And as Professor Mayhew mentioned earlier, this particular strain we're talking about here was actually first identified in 2007. Can you help explain to our listeners why today we are still yet to develop a vaccine or treatment for it?
5: Well, I think one of the major reasons is that this virus is never a major, epidemic threat in Africa, the Ebola outbreaks, because as the earlier speaker just mentioned, that it actually only happened twice. The first time was in year 2007. The second time was in year 2012. Both outbreaks happened in the same region. But both outbreaks actually were relatively small scales. So that's why it actually hardly raised people's attention. And that's the other reason is that the African region, the Ebola outbreaks mainly were either by Zaire or Congo subtypes. So that's one of the reasons why, the current vaccines and the therapeutic approach basically aimed at the Zaire subtypes. So when the first case occurred in DRC, actually was misdiagnosed because there was no such specific diagnostic kit for this virus. And that actually causes one of the problem in early spreading because people did not realize it was an Ebola outbreak. So this is something actually I think we now need to put a lot of effort and attention in this region for those, you know, much less noticed virus strains, because Ebola, there are seven different subtypes, and this is only one of them.
3: So you mentioned about misdiagnosis. I guess that's because the initial symptoms of Ebola infection is to some extent similar to the symptoms of many other diseases, right?
5: That's right, yes. Clinically, actually, the early stage, we call this stage one. Actually, many of the clinical symptoms are very similar to kind of common fever and, you know, a little bit of diarrhea. But only when you enter the second phase, actually, you see a multi-organ complications. Those actually would raise people's attention and suspecting whether this is something relating to Ebola sickness.
3: Okay. Professor Shane Thomas, going to you. What do you make of the main challenges for developing vaccines for this particular Bundibugyo virus strain or Ebola in general in terms of funding, in terms of logistical issues or other issues?
6: Well, as my colleagues have said, this has been a relatively rare condition. It also has slightly less kind of fatality than some of the other strains, 30 to 50% essentially, and which is lower than the more lethal strains. I think also it's been in a kind of relatively geographically limited kind of areas. So it's not downtown New York or downtown Beijing. I think that, you know, there's been a tendency to kind of not be so concerned with it. It's also not highly prevalent even now. However, it certainly has our attention. So I think that the, you know, in terms of the challenges, one challenge is self-correcting in that it's becoming more prevalent and it is fairly lethal. So we certainly need to pay attention. COVID has taught us a lot about the management of pandemics, and this is very far from a pandemic, but we have much improved technologies, you know, much improved means of developing vaccines. So I think that in all of the history of humanity, we're probably in the best shape that we've ever been to deal with these sorts of challenges, but it is an enormous problem. I might just mention something personally. I one time developed a very simple viral infection, a thing called cytomegalovirus, which if you're in Asia, almost everyone has had, but in Australia, it's a relatively rare condition. Came back from the US with it. And in fact, I was put in an open ward in a bed next to a guy who ultimately developed Ebola. So that was very exciting for me because, you know, the very rare condition then. But in fact, we then went into deep levels of isolation once it had been diagnosed. So I have a kind of personal interest as a consumer in this condition.
3: Okay. So, Professor Mayhew, what is your observation regarding the major challenges facing vaccine development? And do you share this, you know, cautious optimism on the part of Professor Thomas?
4: Yes. I mean, I think there are big sort of political challenges actually around developing vaccines for what used to be called neglected tropical diseases. You know, the As Professor Thomas said, the prevalence is not so high.

0: And that means that there are relatively small numbers of people, which means that there's actually relatively small market incentive for big pharmaceuticals to develop drugs for these kinds of diseases. And we know that when the West Africa outbreak happened so catastrophically, and there was a shift in commitment to needing to do something. But I must say that commitment only came when Western aid workers were affected. And then we saw a lot of money being given to very small laboratories who had for years been trying to raise money to develop these vaccines. So they had a lot of the initial work done, but they couldn't raise money to take it to scale. So, and the other interesting thing about the Ebola vaccines is that in the 2000s, there was more of an interest in broad spectrum vaccines dealing with families of or different strains in one, if you like. In the 2010s, that seemed to shift to being more focused on single strain vaccines. And again, that may be a function of the money available. I don't know. There was an interesting paper, though, published just a few weeks ago by a team of Chinese researchers, once again looking at the possibility of broad spectrum vaccines. So that's very welcome. So I think, you know, we need political commitment, but we need that to be followed with funding, if we're going to encourage pharmaceuticals to invest in these sorts of lethal, but at the end of the day, diseases that affect relatively small numbers of people and for whom there isn't really a natural market. So that's been a big challenge, I think.
1: Okay. Professor Wu Zhiwei, for the current Ebola outbreak, should the world wait for a vaccine to act, in your opinion? I'm asking this question because I see some people, some experts, having this point saying vaccines are the great hope, but not the immediate rescue. Do you agree with this point?
2: Well, I would have to agree. I think this basically sees the nature of a vaccine in terms of preventing an epidemic outbreak. I mean, both Professor McHugh and Thomas mentioned that, you know, this outbreaks actually is quite rare, and the market could be small, but there is another a serious technical aspect as well, because once you develop a vaccine in the lab, you need to go to human trial. If an epidemic actually happens rather randomly in a small region and not that many predictable potential, you know, target, then the clinical trial would be a huge problem. That's why, you know, when the COVID-19 happened, that there are a lot of commercial companies jumping in trying to develop vaccines for a number of reasons. One is that because the epidemic is so concentrated, a clinical trial would be much easier to carry on. The second is that the market is huge, and you have to admit that for the big pharmas, they are looking at the end market because they want to recover their investment. So for outbreaks like Ebola virus, it's actually relatively small. That's why the early vaccine for Ebola virus is targeting at Zaire virus, because over history, if you look at the African epidemics of Ebola virus, basically it's the Zaire subtype. But I think this is more important that the government should take an initiative, or the international health organizations like WHO. It's something actually we need to have a multi-country coordination, you know, led by international health authorities like WHO to see whether you could have a vaccine put into the pipeline and develop basically for the preparedness in the potential outbreaks.
1: Professor Thomas, many people in Eastern DRC are quite familiar with Ebola from its previous outbreaks, actually. But for the current outbreak, we're talking about a

0: a different Ebola strain for which there are currently no approved vaccine or treatments. So with that in mind, do you think this assumption on the part of many locals that they think they know Ebola well is actually complicating the outbreak response?
1: I think that globally, there is a fatigue with pandemics and virus outbreaks that has occurred with COVID, and a complacency that has developed. So if one looks at the vaccination rates, they're actually quite low in many countries because people have just become tired of attending to this. That said, when you have a virus strain with a 30 to 50% mortality, that is serious. So it requires serious attention. Both professors have referred to the availability of well-established public health programs, with prevention and mitigation and treatment, but also, and the process of screening and monitoring and so on. So I think that if we were not to go down that trek sort of vigorously, that would be really at our peril. So we certainly need to pay attention while recognizing that we don't have a neat kind of vaccine solution at present. Each of the major pandemics that has confronted humanity started with one or two cases, and then they grew, HIV, COVID, others, to be very important pandemics. So we need to watch ourselves. We need to pay attention. We have well-developed approaches to prevent and mitigate these conditions, and we should be making sure that we are applying them rigorously.
0: So I guess this fatigue or complacency you mentioned from human beings feeling, that's understandable, but science tells us that we cannot be fatigued or complacent, I guess. So Professor Mayhew, the 2014 to 2016 West Africa Ebola epidemic was the worst Ebola outbreak in recorded history. At the time, there were more than 28,000 reported cases and about 11,300 deaths. And in a new study published recently, the U.S. Centers for Disease Control and Prevention models the current outbreak in Central Africa. According to some scenarios, the ongoing outbreak in DRC and Uganda could have rivaled one a decade ago in West Africa. For example, the study projects that if only 20% of the patients during the current outbreak are isolated, then there could be a 65% chance of case numbers exceeding 20,000 within 3 months. How do you look at this analysis?
2: Yes, I would be somewhat cautious. They did modeling in the early part of the West Africa outbreak, which actually wildly exaggerated the potential spread. Now, it was a catastrophic outbreak, and it was the largest, as you said, ever recorded, but it was nowhere near the numbers that they were modeling. So I think we need to be to not panic. This is not a very, it's unlike COVID, it's not easily spread, Ebola. It's spread when you have symptoms, when you're in the so-called wet phase. But having said that, there are many reasons why this outbreak could mirror the scale of the West Africa one, because DRC is extremely volatile. It's an ongoing conflict setting. But perhaps most importantly, there are very high levels of distrust among people, local people, of any kind of foreign intervention. And people on the ground will tell you that actually a foreigner is somebody from the next district. It's not necessarily someone even from outside the country. And I think it's really important that we learn the lessons both of the West Africa outbreak and of the 2018-2020 outbreak in DRC. They were both the Zaire strain. This is a different strain, but the underlying conditions that perpetuate the spread remain. We've got huge population densities, lots of refugees, in a setting where it's very hard to maintain peace. And I think it's critical that any response from external support responders and supporters needs to work with local people and let the local responders lead this. This is what led to the hostility that we saw last time, which we're sadly seeing repeated in this outbreak. We've had, I think, two health facilities been burned, and that's a direct consequence of a lack of trust of people in foreign responders who are often conflated with the foreign peacekeeping forces that people feel were not able to protect them. There's widespread suspicion. So, vaccines and treatment centers are not effective if people won't trust them and therefore do not come to use them. So, what we learned from the West Africa outbreak was the importance of safe and dignified burials and the importance of communicating through local trusted messengers in local dialects and languages. So French and standardized Swahili is not going to work in very localized remote areas. So I think there are a lot of things we need to be supporting with resources. Mobile laboratories are critical, PPE, obviously, also intensive care equipment. But I don't think the foreign responders should be seen to be fronting the response. This needs to be from local trusted people. And for me, that's the most important thing to keep in mind when we're thinking about how it could scale and learn from the previous epidemics.
0: Professor Wu, based on what Professor Mayhew has just elaborated, she made a point about a lack of trust. And I guess it's in the meantime, it's also fair to say that many communities in Eastern DRC are dealing with more than just Ebola. They are also faced with malaria, measles, poor sanitation, lack of clean water, displacement, insecurity, etc. So, do you think Ebola can be effectively contained without addressing those other daily challenges for the locals as well?
3: Well, I fully agree with Professor Mayhew's point. I think in the DRC, the armed conflict that's been going on for continuously for more than 5 years. One of the issue, actually, the consequence of this conflict is that the local people actually have very little trust and they're highly suspicious of the outsiders. The other thing is that the conflict also causes the dismantlement of the local health or the medical infrastructures. So that's why, the local containment capability is severely weakened. That's really something actually worrying the public health workers. So for a virus which actually without a specific diagnostic kit and without treatment approach, I think one of the issues currently actually it's very urgent is that you do the contact tracing and early identification of the infected. The contact tracing, I mean, historically, actually, we use various different ways, such as interviews and the household visiting. Those actually requires trained individuals to do it. So that's why the trust became a very important issue here. I actually read in the reports that because both DRC and Uganda actually bordered with 10 other African countries. Actually, in the end of May, there are two identified cases in Kampala, in the capital of Uganda. suggesting that this virus may actually be spreading out into densely populated cities. This is something actually I think it's very important in terms of such as border surveillance, border cross control. Those issues actually in the way also hinders international aid floating into those two infected countries. So how this could be coordinated, it needs a lot of government, international NGO and other health authorities to coordinate to make the local action more effective.
0: Thank you very much. And let's take a very short break here. And coming back, our discussion will continue. Stay tuned.
4: 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I'm Elaf Ellard, economics professor and member of the Data Science and AI Center at New York University, Shanghai. 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
6: Hello, my name is Alessandro Golombiewski Teixeira. I'm a professor of public policy and management at Tsinghua University in Beijing. I am a great listener of The World Today. In my opinion, The World Today is one of the best China radio programs. In The World Today, we can get the best news and analysis in what is happening now in the world. 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
0: You're back with World Today. I'm Ding Hun in Beijing. Today we are discussing the current Ebola outbreak in Central Africa and what it takes to put an end to it. Joining our discussion, Susanna Mayhew, Professor of Health Policy, Systems and Reproductive Health at the London School of Hygiene and Tropical Medicine. Shane Thomas, Professor of Health Promotion at Federation University, Australia. Professor Wu Zhiwei from the School of Pharmacy, Dali University in Yunnan, China. Professor Shane Thomas, going back to you, we know at present less than two-thirds of the contacts in the DRC have been successfully reached. WHO Director General Dr. Tedros Adhanom Ghebreyesus said recently that this figure needs to increase to more than 90% and even about 95%. What do you make of the main obstacles for tracing and reaching contacts?
1: Well, I think Professor Mayhew is referring to the necessity for involvement of local workers in that process, rather than foreigners coming in and seemingly assessing people. The screening function is very, very important, and then the monitoring and tracing is also very, very important. So I don't think there's anything spectacularly complicated about this. You just need people in appropriate number with the appropriate training who have the trust of the local community to do that. If you don't, you'll have problems. So I think the Secretary General sort of, or Director General's wish for a 95% rate is a good wish, but I suppose we'll see whether that's realised in the local circumstances. I think there's quite a degree of suspicion about foreigners coming in and doing health things to locals. So I think we need to be very focused on that.
0: Professor Mayhew, unlike some diseases or epidemics where the infected people are contagious during the incubation period, Ebola virus transmits only after symptoms begin, meaning a person who can actually

0: spreads the virus is to some extent identifiable. So considering this very characteristic of Ebola infection, what do you think should be the focus for Ebola response?
1: Yes, so as you say, Ebola is contagious only after the symptoms begin. But of course, that means you have no real warning of who is infected and who isn't until they become contagious. So I think widespread communication campaigns are really important so that everybody is clear what symptoms to be aware of to take seriously. So the early symptoms are very often appear like malaria or typhoid. And indeed, in the West Africa outbreak, that's what it was known as at the beginning. Oh, it's malaria, typhoid. It was actually early Ebola where you have headaches and fatigue. And it's not till later that you develop the vomiting, the diarrhea, and so on. Again, I think it needs to be, the messaging needs to be developed with local people. One huge mistake in the West Africa outbreak was that Ebola responders coming in from outside thought they knew what the symptoms looked like. But actually, in Sierra Leone, where we were working, the presentation was completely different. There was no classic bleeding, even quite late into the symptomatic stage. And yet it took 6 months to change the official guidance on the symptoms to look out for. So a lot of the early cases were simply missed. And so it's really important that local presentation, particularly of strains where there haven't been so much outbreak, that people really are looking out for the right things on the ground. But the other thing is to raise awareness about the importance of how you handle a person that has developed the symptoms, particularly in areas of widespread mistrust. People will hide symptomatic cases, and we saw this in both of the big previous outbreaks. One thing they developed in West Africa, which most certainly saved lives, the CDC eventually produced a leaflet called What to Do While Waiting for an Ambulance. And this was targeted at caregivers at home, very often women, and we often see death rates much higher among women. And it was also recognizing that in some of the remote areas, people, the likelihood of them being able to transport somebody to a facility was actually very minimal. And so we have to accept, though it was controversial at the time, that we need to try to encourage people to care for people as safely as possible if transport to an isolation unit, to a clinic is not possible, or indeed if there is such high level of distrust that they would not do that. There are still things we can do to minimize the spread, but only with a good understanding of those symptoms and what you can do to make sure that contact is minimized with other people.
0: Okay. Professor Wu Zhiwei, we understand late last month, Uganda decided to temporarily close its border with the DRC to limit the spread of Ebola. And during a recent visit to an Ebola isolation unit in a hospital in the capital city of Uganda, WHO's Director General, while he praised Uganda for its effective Ebola response, he also called on the country to reconsider its border closure. He said blanket travel restrictions don't work. What is your take regarding Uganda's border closure?
2: Well, the border surveillance and the closure are, the ways to prevented the spreading into other countries. But basically, the blanket border closure is not a way to contain the epidemic, because it's, if you look at the geographic region in that, actually from the Uganda and the other countries, actually from Eastern Africans, it's relatively easy to reach

0: the eastern part of DRC. So there are a lot of international aid actually is heading towards that direction. If the border is completely closed, many of the needed equipment, like mobile labs, diagnostic treatment facility, and the safety equipment would not be easily reaching DRC, which is the epicenter of this epidemic. So I think this is something actually the regional country should consider, kind of a coordination among different countries, basically trying to contain the epidemic. I think this is very critical that it's the same as the COVID-19 outbreaks. It's not a one country's problem, it's basically a regional problem.
1: Professor Shane Thomas, in Kenya, we understand the United States is setting up a quarantine facility in the central part of the country with a purpose to quarantine and observe American citizens who have had a high-risk exposure to Ebola. And we know currently within Kenya's national border, there is zero cases of Ebola infection at this point. So many Kenyans worry that this might bring the virus into their country. Does this represent a legitimate concern, in your opinion?
2: Well, I have to say that it is surprising that the idea would be to have citizens from one country being cared for in another country. The idea being generally that it's the government's responsibility for the country for which you're a citizen to pursue your well-being and treatment and healthcare. So it's kind of a surprising proposal. I think in terms of whether it's a risk or not depends very much on how people appear at this facility, and also the investment into the clinical and material resources of the facility. It's not something that I personally would want to do, you know, if I were a person who was infected or at risk of being infected. I would prefer be treated in my Western or advanced kind of health service. So I think it's a surprising suggestion. I think the actual, you know, but to take a sober look at it, I think the risk would be minimal. So I don't think it's a particularly good idea, but I don't think it has high risk associated with it if it were run properly. But we don't have those kind of details, you know, as to what kind of clinical supports would be brought in and how people would be transported into that arrangement. The devil is in the detail.
1: Devil is in the detail. Professor Mayhew, what is your thoughts regarding this? I mean, apart from some of those local Kenyan citizens' concern about the spread of the virus into their national border because of this U.S.-built facility, some epidemiologists in the United States, in the U.S. home soil, have also expressed some reservation about setting up a U.S. quarantine center in Kenya. They argue it's actually cheaper and safer to just transport people back to the United States because it's better for individuals to quarantine closer to a potential biocontainment care unit that has a higher quality of medical care than, say, at a randomly set up field hospital. Do you think this rationale has a point? Why or why not?
3: Yes, I think it does. As Professor Thomas said, the devil's in the detail. It could be perfectly safe to take people to Kenya to put them in a specialist unit, but that will cost a lot of money. Why create a whole new unit in a different country when indeed you could transport people? And on the very human level, as if you were sick, you would surely want to be treated closer to home. This was one of the reasons why people in the West Africa outbreak actually did not want to go to isolation centres, because they were a long, long way away from where they lived. Then no family members could come to see them. So I agree, it's a very surprising move. And at the moment, they're talking about quarantine and observation. But indeed, what if people go on to develop full Ebola? Now, if you're going to treat that in Kenya, you need a whole, as you say, biocontainment unit. Now, that would cost a lot of money. So indeed, I think it's far more sensible to then transport people safely, which we know has been done. This is what the European health workers have done in previous outbreaks. And we have facilities set up to deal safely with people at very high risk. So I agree with that assessment, and I hope that they will rethink this. It doesn't, I think, help improve the image of America in the world. So I think it would be a good foreign policy choice as well.
1: Yeah. Professor Wu, I guess when we talk about this US facility, quarantine facility in central part of Kenya, I guess a guiding principle or a kind of underlying idea guiding the building of this facility is that, okay, Washington or the US government wants to create a geographic distance between the virus and the US home soil. Do you think this idea is viable? Does that work?
0: I can't speak for the policymaker in this point. I think this is a possible point that for the highly contagious virus like Ebola virus, actually, if you have a geographic separation, definitely this is an important psychological factor in terms of where you put your patient and the people living nearby, or I would think that you don't want to put a bunch of patients in your next door. I think that's probably is a consideration. But as Professor Mayhew and Thomas mentioned, in my personal point and from the clinical point of view, that this is definitely not the best approach in dealing with this disease. Of course, from the cost point of view, this may be a lower cost because the outbreak may be continuous, and the infection or the contact of individuals, American citizens, may be and not, it just happened in the same time. If they were transported back into the States, then the transportation and along the way, the maintenance care cost would be extremely high. So I think that's one of the reasons why they set up a quarantine site in Kenya. This is basically my take of what is happening right now.
1: Okay. Professor Mayhew, it is widely acknowledged that countries affected by the 2014 to 16 Ebola crisis benefited a great deal from international support. Compared to the situation back then, how does the scale of international support look like for the current outbreak?
3: Well, I was pleased to see that WHO called it an emergency of international concern early on in order to trigger international support and funding. I don't actually know how much has been pledged for this outbreak, but I imagine we'll see similar trends to what we have seen before. So we did an analysis of the OECD reported funding to Sierra Leone before, during, and after the Ebola outbreak in West Africa. And what we saw there was indeed a very substantial increase in aid, but actually rather late. It was only towards the end of the first year of the epidemic that it was really triggered in significant proportions. And arguably, you need it in place, immediately, really very early.

0: the epidemic. And the other striking thing was that as soon as the epidemic was declared over, the funding fell off right back to where it had been pre-Ebola. And the problem with that is that there's no money for recovery because obviously an outbreak, a catastrophic outbreak like that, has huge knock-on effects to the capacity of the health system, which is already weak. And really, you need a much longer term commitment to building up and strengthening facilities after as well. Richard Horton, the editor of The Lancet, called that lack of continued funding yet another episode in the betrayal of Africa. And cynically, I don't expect to see anything very different this time. I think there will be significant funding triggered for the outbreak while it's happening, particularly if foreign medical workers are at risk. But then we'll see it stop. Meanwhile, the country has to deal with the after effects. So sadly, I think we need much more, much earlier, and for much longer.
1: Professor Shane Thomas, talking about China, we know recently a Chinese team of medical experts arrived in the DRC for a 3-month frontline mission to help contain the outbreak. During the 2014 to 2016 Ebola crisis in West Africa, many people would agree that China made extensive contributions to the international effort that eventually put an end to the spread of the disease back then. How much contribution is China capable of delivering this time around, in your opinion?
2: Well, I think this approach is a lesson to us all, and it's a matter of putting your money where your mouth is. In terms of support for our colleagues and our partner countries. So I think this is commendable. In terms of the investment, I'm unsure as to the quantum that China will deliver, but I'd have to say this is a very good start. I think what it means is that other countries also need to step up, either by provision of direct services or by funding, or both, in order to assist the situation. I'm also aware that Médecins Sans Frontières are also attempting to involve themselves in this. So there are other agencies, not at the kind of national level or country level, but are global, that are involved. I think that underinvestment in early attack on this problem is a very big mistake. As we've heard from my colleagues, the drop-off in investment when you believe that you have escaped from the initial bad effects is also a mistake. So I think that what we have learned from our experiences across a range of conditions, and also in Ebola specifically, is that acting late and acting with insufficient resources is not in your interests. We need to change that pattern.
1: Professor Wu, what lessons do you think we have learned from previous Ebola outbreaks? And do you think those lessons are still relevant, when we talk about coping with the current outbreak?
3: Well, I think in the previous outbreaks, we learned a lot from the epidemics and also international collaboration in containing the virus. I think this says that basically it's all the same for the current outbreaks, because if you look at the current situation, actually, as Professor Mayhew mentions, that the international organizations should also step in and taking certain initiative by mobilizing the local communities in joining the containment. The WHO and those organizations, I think one of the issues right now they're facing is that the severe funding shortage as the US withdraw from the organizations. And also, there are many different programs will cut down and shrink to smaller scales. So to coordinate this containment of the epidemics, you need to not only the international organization, but also the local stakeholders to join it and to starting this campaign. I think if the international organizations and the local countries and communities actually have actively involved, we will be able to in the shortest time to contain the epidemic.
1: So, Professor Wu, since you join us from a Chinese university, what do you make of the resources that China could possibly contribute?
3: I think that there are two aspects. One is that, as you just mentioned, China has sent off an expert team into the field to deal with the epidemic. The Chinese experts actually have a lot of expertise in this area because in the previous major outbreaks, they actually deeply participating in the local activities. The second is, as I already knows that in China, there are a number of research groups, including my own groups, actually starting looking at the Bundibugyo virus. We're trying to identify the serology and also to look at the virus basic biological characteristics and trying to see what actually could be a potential, the vaccine to develop instead of just looking at some more basic research. But also we're trying to look at the antibody response to see whether how we could develop diagnostic kit to be quickly utilized in the future in all the breaks. So those are something actually the Chinese side could contribute to the African Ebola outbreaks.
1: Best wishes and best luck to your own research, by the way. So, Professor Mayhew, we know Ebola was first discovered in the 1970s. However, there have been more epidemics of Ebola happening in the 21st century than compared to the period between 1976, when it was first discovered, and the late 20th century. What do you make of the underlying issues for this trend?
0: Yes, thank you. It's a really interesting question. So Ebola is a zoonotic infection, so it spreads from animals to humans. In this case, most likely bats, although Ebola is also present in other animal species. And I think there are a number of potential explanations for the increase in the number of outbreaks we see. One is increasingly human populations are moving into wildlife-rich areas, and part of that is population displacement, a certain extent of growth, urbanization. And that means people come ever more frequently into close proximity to wildlife. And the other thing that influences that is climate change. Climate change is affecting patterns and behaviors of wildlife. It's affecting habitats. And again, wildlife is being pushed closer to humans. And as long as this continues, we will see a much greater potential for zoonotic spillover risk from animals to humans. Of course, we also have better diagnostics. So some of it may be that we're simply identifying it correctly now as Ebola when previously, perhaps it wasn't, but it's the dense spillover risk, but also the transmission risk. So we're seeing bigger outbreaks as well as more frequent ones. So it's important that we keep doing research on the nature of zoonotic spillover risk so that we know how to prevent it.
1: Well, a big thank you to our panelists, Professor Susanna Mayhew from the London School of Hygiene and Tropical Medicine, Professor Shane Thomas joining us from Federation University, Australia, as well as Professor Wu Zhiwei from Dali University in Yunnan, China. That's all the time for this edition of the

0: It's 7 p.m.
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2: 您现在收听的是中国国际广播电台。
3: Now's the news. I'm Tian Lu. Chinese Foreign Minister Wang Yi says talks with his Mongolian counterpart Batmung Batsetsek have yielded a broad consensus on economic and regional cooperation. Speaking at a recent joint press conference in Ulaanbaatar, Wang warned of a turbulent international environment, arguing the neighboring nations must stand together. On the economic front, Wang highlighted the new cross-border railway currently under construction, noting that China's financial growth directly boosts Mongolia's exports. The two sides also pledged to align Beijing's Belt and Road Initiative with Mongolia's infrastructure strategies. Both nations vowed to boost coordination in groups like the Shanghai Cooperation Organization to protect the interests of developing countries. Iran says it has not yet made a final decision on the proposed memorandum of understanding with the United States, with officials still reviewing its political, legal, and technical aspects. Media reports say Pakistan is expected to facilitate a virtual signing ceremony if the two sides reach an agreement. According to Iran's Fars News agency, a Qatari delegation has visited Tehran for consultations on the latest diplomatic developments. Earlier, Iranian Foreign Minister Said Abbas Araghchi said the memorandum could be finalized within days and would pave the way for a second round of negotiations on Iran's nuclear program and sanctions relief. Two U.S. servicemen stationed in Japan's southern prefecture of Okinawa were arrested on Sunday on suspicion of assault and trespassing. Kyodo News says one serviceman allegedly assaulted a man at a restaurant, leaving the victim with head injuries, while another was accused of unlawfully entering an apartment building. The arrests came just a day after two other U.S. servicemen were detained on suspicion of drunk driving. Crimes involving U.S. military personnel have long been a sensitive issue in Okinawa, where a large U.S. military presence is concentrated. Police statistics show that more than 100 criminal cases involving U.S. service members and related personnel were handled in Okinawa last year. Thousands of fans flooded the streets of Midtown Manhattan on Saturday night after the New York Knicks clinched their first NBA championship in more than five decades. The celebrations turned chaotic, with a World Cup bus set ablaze and a teenager suffering a gunshot wound. Police cordoned off several streets before riot officers moved in, dispersing crowds and chasing revelers through the area. The Knicks secured the title in five games, ending a championship drought that dated back to 1973. Temperatures in Antarctica this winter has reached a historic record-breaking high of 15.4 degrees Celsius, with ice melting at abnormal rates. Esperanza Base, an Argentine research station in the northern Antarctic peninsula, recorded the figure on June the 6th. This surpasses the base's June average of minus 6.2 degrees Celsius. The station has posted above zero temperatures daily for three consecutive weeks. Scientists warned the northern Antarctic heat wave is not an isolated event, but will be a trend if global warming is not derailed. Madagascar has officially completed the first phase of its Chinese-built National Road No. 12 in the southeastern Anansi region. Built by China Railway 18th Bureau Group, the 45-kilometre road includes five bridges and is expected to become a key transport corridor in southeastern Madagascar. The country's president said the project will greatly benefit communities that have long faced poor transport conditions and praised the construction team for overcoming numerous challenges. The new road is expected to lower logistics costs and boost the development of fisheries, mining, and tourism. Representatives from China and Belarus have gathered in Minsk for the Tea for Harmony 2026 event, celebrating Chinese tea culture and traditional arts. Visitors enjoyed performances by Chinese and Belarusian artists, explored exhibits featuring tea, folk crafts, and New Year prints, and took part in hands-on workshops including calligraphy and paper cutting. A food fair also showcased the popular Chinese specialties, offering attendees a taste of China's culinary traditions.

0: That's the news. I'm Tian Lu.
1: We interview philosophy professor Carlos Garrido.
2: 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Hey everyone, this is Jason Smith, host of The Bridge podcast from sunny California. If you like the show, don't forget to subscribe. We love The Bridge.
1: Hey everyone, I'm Jason Smith, originally from sunny California, now living in beautiful Beijing. Joining us today is Carlos Garrido, a Cuban-American philosophy professor, director of the Midwest Marx Institute, and secretary of education for the American Communist Party. He's the author of books including The Purity Fetish and The Crisis of Western Marxism and Why We Need American Marxism. Welcome to The Bridge to China, Carlos.
3: Well, it's a pleasure to be here. Thank you so much for having me.
1: Yeah, I'm delighted to get your ideas on some of the things that have been rattling around in my brain. I'm in China. I'm proud of what China's doing because I was here before it was great. And, you know, I want to know what Marxists in America think of the CPC and what China's doing.
3: Well, it's kind of mixed. In my organization, the American Communist Party, we learn a lot from the experience of China. We're a Marxist-Leninist organization, and theoretically, we identify as Marxism-Leninism Unified Tendency, which means that we seek to learn from the wisdom of struggles in the real world that have actually accomplished something. So for us, the most advanced socialist state to date is, of course, China. We learn a lot from the experience, not just of Mao, but Deng Xiaoping, basically the experience of all of the great leaders that have spearheaded the Chinese Revolution through the different stages up until the current era in Xi Jinping. So for us, China is the beacon of socialism, and it's made it very easy to argue in favor of socialism in the U.S. because all we really have to say at this point is, go look at China, which is something that Deng Xiaoping had predicted, that the evident socialism becomes evidently better than capitalism when anyone just shows up to a country that's socialist and sees how clearly superior it is. And I think that's the stage where we're at with China, at least someone who got to see it coming from America. When I came back to America, it made me feel like I was in a fourth world country flying into Chicago O'Hare Airport. It was just the contrast was tremendous. And that's that the city that I saw was Beijing. I barely got to see the nicer sides of Beijing. And then I went to Anxi, China, in the center, which I was told was one of the poorer cities in China. And before I arrived, I was expecting much greater poverty. I did not honestly find any poverty. I didn't find homeless people. I didn't find crackheads running around loose in the streets as we do so regularly in the wealthiest cities in America. I found everything was technologically modernized and had a very beautiful Chinese aesthetic that was tied to it. I didn't find any poverty at all. It was a great contrast. So for our tendency, China's this beacon that makes arguing for socialism a lot easier. But there's other tendencies in the U.S. Tied to this tradition that can be broadly called Western Marxism, which has been one of the center focuses of my work critiquing, which argue that China is not actually socialist. It's just a capitalist state that super exploits its workers. Some of them go even as far as saying that China's imperialist, that its actions in Africa and stuff are imperialist, or that the Belt and Road is imperialist, and that the Communist Party of China is to blame for not pressing that magical button that they seem to think exists that abolishes just commodity production and brings about a fully communist society. And it's there's a quote from Samir Amin, which I think captures what these leftists are like quite eloquently, which is that they condemn China for not having the socialism of the year 3000. So the vast majority of leftists in America were broadly within that framework. Now it's kind of changing because of people like Aishel Speed's trip to China, because of Hassan Piker's trip to China, where he has promoted a much more friendlier perspective of China. It's also changed somewhat because of the influence of people that are like influencers within like the ACP, people like Jackson Hinkle, Eddie Smith, who co-founded the Midwestern Marx Institute with me. His influence on TikTok has done a lot to change the perception of Americans on there, especially on the Americans on the left about China. But that's primarily the split. There's like the ultra leftists who think, you know, it hasn't gone far enough. It isn't fully communist, therefore it should be condemned. And then there's normal communists that are like, yeah, it's doing great. It's still developing. It's obviously not perfect. Nothing can be. Everything's in a process, in a constant process of developing. But it's quite literally the beacon of socialism. And because of that, it's, you know, for me, the beacon of freedom and democracy in the world today.
1: And you kind of touched on this already, but I'm really curious about your own perspective, not necessarily that of other Americans, because you study communism, you study socialism, you know, you're at the forefront of what's going on in the United States. How do you think, because Marx talks about historical stages, right? Well, how do you think about the CPC's deployment of markets in its socialist system? How does that fit into a future historical view of the progression of Marxism in China or in the world?
3: You see, that's a great question. And that's in many ways one of the centerpieces of the debate around the question of China and the US left. Things like markets or things like the existence of commodity production or even the existence of capital. What people fail to understand and what many people who label themselves Marxists in the West misunderstand is that Marxism is not a series of dogmas and conclusions that were arrived at by Marx, Engels, Lenin, Mao, you know, whoever else you want to add. It's a method. It's a way of analyzing the world. And most principally, it's a systematic method, a way of analyzing history through the different systems that have evolved and how some systems in the process of developing and then undeveloping give way to other systems. And the question is, what is it that makes something like capitalism, capitalism? Is it just commodity production? Is it just the fact that it has markets? No, that's not the case. And it's very clearly not the case because in the third volume of Capital, which is published after Marx's death, Marx explores the existence of markets and the existence of commodity production in pre-capitalist societies, in feudal European societies, in ancient slave societies, in Greece and Rome. So it becomes very clear that these institutions, they function as what a scholar that's Australian but teaching in China, Roland Bohr, calls universal institutional forms. And if anyone is familiar with how within the tradition of Marxism and also of Hegel, the concepts of universal in particular are understood, in order for something to exist as a universal, it can exist as universal only through taking a particular form. So the universal institutional form of the market or of even capital or private property or different forms of property, they can only exist insofar as they can be articulated and take shape through a particular social system. So there's nothing precluding China from utilizing markets, from utilizing capital, from utilizing private property in order to develop its socialist project of construction, because pre-capitalist societies have also used those universal institutional forms, those institutions within their societies. The question has always been, what function is the general system going to give to those specific institutions? And it's clear that within capitalism, it's one specific function, the function that everything is forced to serve, which is the accumulation of capital. And what we see in China is diametrically opposed to that. Are there capitalists in China? I don't know. It depends on whether you accept the theory of the new class or not. But are there billionaires and are there people that own big companies? Of course there are. But the question is, are those people in control in China as they are in the major capitalist countries in the West? Is big business in control in China, or is the state capable of, you know, riding the tiger, as the metaphor goes, and utilizing capital in order to serve the ultimate ends of the state, which is to further the process of socialist construction, improve people's living standards, build common prosperity, et cetera, and transition China from what it considers itself to be right now, which is at a lower stage of socialism, according to academics like Chang and Fu, who has a conception of the three stages of socialism, which is a genuine, insightful development of Marxism, go from a lower stage of socialism to a higher one. So the question of markets, it's actually a very simple one. And one of the metaphors that I use is that of music. You wouldn't go into a monastery and just because you hear music, call it a nightclub. You wouldn't go into a socialist society and just because you see markets, call it capitalism. It's not. It's a universal institutional form being used in a completely different manner because it's a different particular social system. What China has is socialism with Chinese characteristics. It sees itself, as I mentioned, as in a lower stage of socialism, advancing across the what an academic, a scholar I admire very much, like Chang'an Fu, calls the three stages of socialism. It sees itself

0: as advancing on that path. And everything is part of a process. It's impossible to try to build a very advanced socialist society in a world that's still dominated by capitalist imperialism, in a world where China still faces threats from the U.S. empire, as is basically every other country in the world that exists outside of the sphere of influence of U.S. imperialism.
1: Yeah, the idea of this purity kind of Marxism that some people come from, I think, is a little ridiculous. But let's talk about, you know, you mentioned that in the past that China embodies American ideals. And that's a very peculiar thing to say, I think. Can you explain what you mean?
0: Yeah, well, it's, you know, when I think about, as a scholar of American socialist history and radical traditions in the United States, I think that the essence of how the American people come to think about something like democracy, which is so intimately tied to what they conceive the purpose of the state and society to be, can be adequately captured in a very famous expression that wasn't first uttered, but became famous through Lincoln's Gettysburg Address, which is government of, by, and for the people. And when you think about it from that standpoint, it's very evident that the United States in the current moment, and I would argue for most of its history, has never really had government of, by, and for the people. It's always been government of, by, and for big business. If you want to put it in modern terms that people seem to really enjoy, government of, by, and for the Epstein class is something that I've heard people call it today. And the question is the following. What does China have? Well, by virtue of being socialist, it has a government whose sole purpose is not representing the interests of big business and just helping them get richer and richer and richer because their pockets are being lined by big business, as it is in America. The whole purpose of the government is to improve people's lives, to promote common prosperity, to advance down the path that brings the regular person dignity. And you can see that very clearly from staggering world historic facts, such as China's lifting of 900 million people out of absolute poverty, which is, you know, again, unprecedented, which means it's never been done in history. It's a feat that has never been done in history. And it was accomplished with the leadership of the Communist Party of China, which tells you a little bit about what the purpose of the society is. It's to build a society that's actually of, by, and for the people. When I think about some of the major theorists of democracy in the U.S., whether it's Thomas Jefferson or W.E.B. Du Bois or John Dewey. For those that don't know, I got to work at the Center for Dewey Studies in Southern Illinois when I was doing my PhD. I got to work with Dewey's unpublished manuscripts. He spent a few years traveling across China, and a lot of his speeches had never been published before. I was one of the people who was in charge with editing and preparing those for a forthcoming publication. But when I think about these thinkers and how they speak about democracy and how they talk about the incompatibility of a capitalist system, which by necessity puts capital in command, and the ideals of democracy as they understand them, I can see very evidently that a society like China is much more in line with actualizing that vision of democracy that the major theorists of American democracy had than the contemporary United States. I've seen quotes, and I've cited it in some of my scholarship, from John Dewey talking about democracy not as going to the booth every 2 to 4 years to vote for a politician that's, you know, provided for you by these two big business parties, which he called the two parties, the two big business parties, which make politics function as just a shadow cast on society by big business. And this was the guy called America's philosopher of democracy. He says, instead, we need to have democracy as a way of life, as a way of thinking about people's everyday participation and having a sense of them actually being represented in the things that are done. In other words, government of, by, for the people, or to put it in the etymological understanding of democracy as it existed in Greece, demos as common folk, kratos as the ability to rule over, exert power over in society. To put it in terms that are familiar with people within the Marxist tradition, that's what dictatorship of the proletariat was. Dictatorship means that ability to rule, to have power over, and proletariat is just the working class, the vast majority of society. China has that. You know, China has a society that actually represents people and not the interests of big business. And I've found quotes from Xi Jinping, where he's talking about democracy as a way of life, that had I not known better, I would have felt that I was reading John Dewey. So as someone who's familiar with the traditions that are at the core of how American theorists and the best minds in the U.S. have thought about democracy, I can't help but think that

0: that China is much more American than the current state of the U.S.
1: Incredibly well articulated. I can see why you are a professor. Oh, yeah.
2: You're listening to The Bridge.
1: So how do you think other Marxists in the West, let's forget the United States, just the West collectively, can or should approach the actual existing socialism in China? How should they look at it theoretically and practically?
0: Well, the first thing that they have to do, given that a lot of them don't necessarily support China because it doesn't live up to their pure conception of what socialism should be, which in operating in that form, they're not Marxist at all, because the essence of Marxism is actually analyzing how the world is developing and not taking these abstract ideals that you use to then measure the world up against. And if the world fails, you condemn the world in order to preserve the purity of the ideals, which is how these people operate. The first thing they should do is actually understand that China is giving us experiences and wisdom and insights and data that we should use to analyze how socialism actually comes to develop in the real world, not as this abstract speculative project, but as something happening in the real world. Marx and Engels had ideas about how socialism would look like the day after the revolution, that when they actually come to experience, you know, two decades after publishing the Manifesto of the Communist Party, what they called the first dictatorship of the proletariat in the Paris Commune of 1871, they adjust their ideas. Those ideas that were core to them in terms of what socialism implied, that they transformed and evolved as the real world evolved. And that's how we should approach the experience of 20th century communism and the experience of contemporary China, not as presuming we are right and our ideas are correct and we're going to condemn the world when it doesn't live up to it, but how do we learn from the real struggles of real people fighting for socialism in the world, and how does that help us shape the idea and refine it and give it more rigor? That's how we should approach China. And one of the most principal things for me that comes from the experience of Chinese socialism is that from the start, it was clear that it had to develop a Sinified Marxism, and in conjunction with that, a socialism with Chinese characteristics. Mao and Stalin had a fairly good relationship with each other, but there was moments where there were clashes because the Soviet Union, since it had been the first state that won socialism, the center of the Comintern, of the Communist International, the Third International, it would often tell countries what to do in their own countries, and it would sometimes stifle the ability for organic indigenous currents of Marxism to develop and to attune this universal content of socialism with the particular trajectories of their country. And those things that the Comintern tried to impose on the Communist Party of China and Chinese revolutionaries that, you know, led to certain frictions between Mao and Stalin. And when that was the case, Mao always chose keeping the road of a struggle for socialism that attuned itself with the particular characteristics that he inherits with a very ancient 5,000-year-old Chinese civilization. That's not something we can copy-paste, but the insight of we need to discover how to make this universal phenomenon of the class struggle and of the struggle for socialism, how do we attune it with the specific context that we're in, with the specific trajectory of the countries or civilizations that we're in. That's one of the most central insights that comes from the Chinese Revolution. That's one of the things that I try to focus on in my book, Why We Need American Marxism. I look at, well, how has China done this? Has it done this by only focusing on the people that were already radical and left-wing? No, we have, you know, figures like Confucius and Lao Tzu and all these different great philosophers from Chinese history that had elements of them that, you know, politically could be called reactionary, and elements of them that were very progressive. And China looks at them with a nuanced lens. It appreciates the contradictions that were in these eras and in these thinkers, and it tries to pull the rational kernels and integrate that into its current conception of the world, into its current form of Marxism, Leninism, Mao Zedong thought, et cetera, et cetera, et cetera, and integrate it into the experience of socialism with Chinese characteristics, because it's the basic human and civilizational material upon which socialism is being built. If you're in America, if you're in the West, you have to do the same. You know, your country might have been like the U.S. is, the great imperial hegemon. It might have been founded on, a genocide of indigenous people. Extended the transatlantic slave trade and slavery for a very long time. But as Marxists, we should understand that wherever you have that degree of oppression and exploitation, you also have its opposite. You have people that are fighting against that. And that history of the people that have fought against those tendencies within the U.S. is not only ignored, but often whitewashed and domesticated by U.S. textbooks. And the job of a Marxist, if you actually want to do what China did in China, what the Chinese communists did in China, if you actually want to do it in your own country, is tease out that history of struggle, that history of fighting for socialism, for workers' rights, for anti-imperialist values, for women's rights, etc. Tease it out. You know, tease out the contradictions in figures like the founding fathers. You know, someone like Thomas Jefferson owned slaves, was very expansionist and imperialist, but also provided at the level of his theory the foundation for the first ever socialist in the 1830s in the United States, one of the areas that I've had the pleasure to do research in, which I've only found one other person do research in this area, is the series of socialists that arise in the 1820s and 30s, people like William McClure and Thomas Skidmore, and there's like six, seven of them. These individuals tried to understand this, the system that they live under, and formulate a way of envisioning a communist society. Basically, they called it a communalist society on the basis of the contradictions that were already present in the system, which is very similar to what Marxists have always held makes Marxism a scientific instead of a utopian form of socialism. For Marxism, the utopian socialists were the people that wanted to just ignore this reality of the system of capitalism and just go around and build an alternative elsewhere, just escape the system instead of going through it and seeing how within the womb of the system there's the possibility of a new world being born. There was these Americans in the 1820s and 30s that were basically doing an attempt at Marxism 20, 30 years before Marx, and no one knows of them. And they weren't basing themselves on theories that came from Europe. They're basing themselves on trying to extend some of the basic premises of how Jefferson thought of democracy. Some of them communicated these theories to Jefferson. And again, no one knows this history, but Jefferson himself replied to one of them and told them, actually, I think this extension of my ideas is pretty faithful. I don't think this communism thing would work in a nation as a whole, but I've actually seen it work in how indigenous communities function. So you're going to tell me that America is fundamentally anti-communist as the McCarthyites do? Of course not. That's just the big lie they have to tell the American people so that they don't recapture their own indigenous history of socialist and anti-imperialist and pro-worker struggle, which is extremely rich. If you ask someone like Lenin, what country was probably going to have the first major socialist revolution at the turn of the 20th century, he would have probably said the U.S. In fact, he did say the U.S. was the most primed for socialism because we had an extremely strong socialist, left-wing populist movement. And all of that, what McCarthyism has tried to do is make us forget all of that. And part of what we have to learn from China is that the Chinese never forgot their roots. The Chinese, even when it meant clashing with the Comintern, they still favored this emphasis of let's remember where we came from, because that is the material upon which we're building socialism. And that's part of what we're trying to do here in the U.S. That's one of the lessons that we think is fundamental from the Chinese experience of constructing socialism.
1: You know, I want to ask you about your perspectives on poverty alleviation, common prosperity, which I think you touched on very briefly at the beginning, homeless people. You know, when I arrived in China in 2012, I did see homeless people. And it wasn't so dissimilar from moving from San Francisco to Beijing, because it was like, okay, they have a similar set of problems to what we have. There wasn't a lot of drug use. That wasn't a really serious thing. But over the years, China has addressed poverty alleviation as one of its primary concerns. Every year, you know, I think it's $1 trillion equivalent are spent on infrastructure. A lot of that money goes into building homes, rebuilding villages, raising villages out of poverty, creating local economic prosperity. And what I've noticed over the years is that there are still homeless, but they're so incredibly rare that I only see homeless people maybe once a month. And it's usually just like one person. And maybe they, you know, they're psychologically not up to living in society in the way that we expect people to live in society. So really, China has gone from having a similar homeless problem to what the United States had, 15 years ago to today, basically not having homeless people, except for outliers. Why does communism solve this, whereas capitalism, a more pure form of capitalism in the United States, can't? And what can we learn from China?
0: Well, it's very simple. It's because capitalism, the ultimate function of the system is just to accumulate capital, to put it in simpler terms, to make profit for the people who have the capacity to make profit because they own the stuff that they can make profit from. So for instance, in the US, we have roughly 700,000 homeless people. Nonetheless, we have 33 times more empty homes than homeless people. So it's not a matter of we don't have enough homes to put these homeless people in. We have an abundance of empty homes. It's not even about building new homes. Perhaps we could build nicer homes, but we have, for every person that's on the streets begging for money without a home, there are 33 empty homes that they could be put in. I mean, it's completely outrageous. And when you ask, why is that the case? It's because houses here are for speculation and not for living. You know, to invert the quote from Xi Jinping, that over there, houses are for living in and not for speculation. It's that simple. It's the same thing when it comes to medicine. In the US, we don't have any shortage of medicine. Nonetheless, there's still 80,000 people dying a year because they don't have insurance. How ludicrous is that? I don't see that happening in China. And so China has a society that is able to subvert the profit motive when it has to in order to have this higher purpose, this higher telos, the ultimate goal of society reign, which is actually improving people's lives. Let me provide a just one example of how I saw it in Enshi. Enshi, the arrangement as I saw it was such that there was a promotion in the rural areas where there was more poverty of people lifting themselves up through their work. That's the other thing. Americans are very critical of what they feel like is a handout. China's poverty alleviation has not been a handout. It's been creating the conditions through poverty alleviation secretaries for helping people lift themselves out of poverty through their own work, which also gives them dignity, because if you're just given a handout by the state, you don't have dignity. But if you feel like you got yourself out of poverty through the work, even though the state lent a hand, you keep your dignity as a human being. What I saw in Enshi was that there was this, I went to see some tea communes, and they told me that the larger cities nearby, which I think the largest one nearby was Wuhan, if I'm not mistaken, there's quotas of how much things like tea they have to buy from these places. So what's encouraged is that the major cities, the cities that are building tremendous prosperity, help the smaller cities, not by giving them handouts, but by doing something as simple as a percentage of the tea that you buy has to come from Enshi or something like that. That way it helps to stimulate industry and it helps people lift themselves out of poverty. I've also had the great pleasure of collaborating with someone who's now a part of the Midwestern Marx Institute as well, and our party, Chet Osman. I don't know if you've heard of him, but he's an American that translates Chinese movies and Chinese shows. He has a very popular YouTube channel where some of the most famous Chinese shows and movies he's translated. And he's working with us to translate books on poverty alleviation. We've published multiple articles where he's interviewed various people in China who have undergone that process of getting lifted out of poverty through their own work. And it's absolutely brilliant. I mean, we're doing reading groups and seminars all across the country, but especially in Chicago, where the Comrade is based, discussing this and showing Americans what we could do if we actually had a government, a society that cared about the people and not about representing the people in their pockets, which is big business.
1: You know, I have a stack of poverty alleviation books here next to me. I'm not going to bring them out, but I'm actually working on a book about it myself, trying to encapsulate what China's done. And you know, what's really interesting is they've done so many different things. Each, you know, you were talking about the difference between the Comintern and the CPC and how they approached, you know, organic local conditions. Every single village had different conditions. And so the way that the government engaged with the people there and had committees with the people there, and it just was unique to that particular village, their condition, their history, their ideas about how they wanted to lift themselves out of poverty. And then the state, yeah, they gave them support. And mostly it's people raising themselves out of poverty, except for people with like special disabilities and things like that.
3: Yep. Oh, yeah.
2: You're listening to The Bridge.
1: I wanted to ask you because, you know, in the West, I was a Marxist in the US before I came to China, and everyone is so theoretical and everyone is in a huge debate with one another. And there's so much turmoil between different Marxist groups. You know, how does China's model differ from the traditional Western ideas that have been, you know, espoused about socialism and capitalism?
0: There was a moment there in your question where it broke up a little bit, but I'm going to guesstimate what the question was about. In the West, you have this very interesting predicament where there's this infatuation with ideas. And ideas are understood as these things that exist in this pure realm of the mind, whereas in other places, ideas are always already intimately tied to practices and the material institutions which structure those practices. But in the West, in my opinion, as a legacy and a result of Greek philosophy, which was extremely idealist, it had very rational kernels and positive things about it. But ultimately, the way it came to think about something like truth was as this sphere of pure, the sphere of pure ideas. For instance, the way it thought about the category of what is universal is that which remains the same, unchanged. And nothing in the real world, in the material world, remains unchanged. Everything is constantly changing. You never step in the same river twice, as Heraclitus, one of the great brilliant minds of ancient Greece, said. And so whether it's with Plato or Aristotle, the two major minds that basically all of subsequent Western philosophy roots itself in some form or another, there has always been sustained this conception that what is ultimately true is that which is pure, and that which is pure exists at the realm of ideals. And ideals, again, as separated from material practices and separated from the quote-unquote corruption that is brought about in the material world, because the material world is constantly changing. That tradition, as far as I know, does not necessarily exist in China. Even in China, one of the things I've found through Roland Bohr's scholarship and reading other Chinese scholars is that there's a tremendous attuneness to contradiction. Dialectical materialism, so the philosophy of Marxism, fits right in with the worldview that kind of already existed in China, whether in the philosophy of Confucius or Taoism or something like that, where there was an appreciation for the inner contradictoriness of all things in the world, where there was an appreciation of how everything is already in a constant state of flux, how the only thing that's permanent is precisely that impermanence of the world, guided and moved by the internal contradictions that are in things. This worldview, which in many ways was already in Heraclitus, but never really won in Western philosophy, was already there in China. So Marx's philosophy, you know, it fits right in. You know, it's like butter to bread when it comes to China. Whereas in the West, we've had this fundamental ontology or metaphysics, whatever you want to call it, this worldview that has always been wary of something like contradiction. For instance, Parmenides, someone from the Eleatic school that I consider to be the foundation of this thinking about truth, he considered contradictions to be the path of opinion, the path of that which is not knowledge. He considered to hold a conception of the world as changing to be part of the path of opinion. So you have a worldview that ultimately says that which changes, that which is contradictory, that which is internally heterogeneous instead of uniform is necessarily false. And that's the ultimate worldview that wins out in the West. And so it produces this fundamental idealism. And that's ultimately the foundation of a lot of the errors that we have in the Marxism that develops in the West, in Western Marxism, because it translates Marxism not through its own terms, but through these terms, these idealist terms through which the Western psyche, if you want to categorize it in that manner, has understood the world. So there's a sort of mistranslation of Marx that occurs in the West, which is paradoxical because Marx is from the West, in ways in which that doesn't happen in the East. And Marx himself had a similar experience in his later years. He was obsessed with studying Russia. He became a big fan of Nikolai Chernyshevsky, the person who first wrote the novel, What is to be Done, that Lenin's text in 1902 is based on, he was so obsessed with him that he wanted to stop writing himself to translate Chernyshevsky from Russian to English and other European languages. And what Marx came to realize at the end, there's explicit statements of this made in his letters, is that up until that point, he

0: felt the Russians were the only ones that actually understood him. The only time that quote that he says, if they are Marxists, I myself am not a Marxist, it was because of how the French socialists had came to mistranslate Marxism. And he's like, what are you guys doing? If this is what you're calling Marxism, I'm not a Marxist. But when he looked at Russia and the Russian Marxists, he's like, yeah, somehow they're getting it. So there's been this issue in the fundamental worldview of how we come to think and approach the world that I think is rooted in the influence of Greek philosophy and how it expands in through Christianity, because ultimately Christianity inherits a lot of these ways of thinking about things like truth that still remains alive with Western Marxism, even though Marxism itself is in many ways a break and overcoming of those limitations.
1: Can we talk about American Marxism and ACP and other organizations as well? Like, there seems to be a huge debate about certain TikTok personalities and the way that some communist organizations are endorsing Democrats and the idea of purity. What is going on? You know, could you give us a brief 5-minute overview of the state of Marxism in America? What's at stake? And is there a possibility of these organizations working together? And if not, why?
0: Yeah, that's a mammoth of a question. And that takes up the most real estate in my book on the purity fetish. Because what I ultimately end up arguing is that there's three different forms that this purity fetish worldview, so this conception of only supporting or working with that which is pure enough, that there's three forms it takes in the U.S. One of them was the approach that leftists took to the phenomenon of MAGA. I was amongst those leftists when I was still living in a very cosmopolitan atmosphere in Miami. But when I moved to the Midwest and I actually ingrained myself with the MAGA base of the Midwest as I'm doing my graduate studies, I come to realize that what a lot of these people like about Trump is not his bigotry. They like him in many ways in spite of those bigoted comments. They like him because he presents himself as an outsider, as someone who was going to quote unquote drain the swamp, dismantle the deep state. He had even promised to reindustrialize the country, so do something very similar to what China's able to do with modernization projects. He had promised passing Medicare for all. People forget that in 2015 and 16, the base that supported Bernie, a lot of them also supported Trump because they both presented themselves as dissident outsiders of the system. In any case, the way that the U.S. left fundamentally understood this phenomenon of the MAGA working class was as a base of fascism. And so they, instead of approaching them and realizing, oh, these people are developing an embryonic form of class consciousness that we should disconnect from Trump and try to bring towards communism, because what they want out of Trump, they're never going to get out of Trump. They could only get it out of a socialist transformation of America. Instead of doing that, they just canceled them, because when it came to social issues like trans or maybe some issues of immigration or things of that nature, they didn't check off all of the social issues that the leftists needed checked off in order to support them. So in other words, they weren't pure enough for the leftists, right? Which is paradoxical, because a lot of these people were against the wars and they were still not pure enough to work with, while a lot of the liberals were in favor of the wars, like the proxy war against Russia, or democratic socialists like Kat Abugazela being in favor of waging a proxy war on China over Taiwan. But they're able to support and work with them because those individuals are very quote-unquote woke, as it's called here, very socially liberal on things like trans issues or something like that, militantly. So that was one area where I thought the left is completely getting it wrong. This has nothing to do with how Marxism has approached the question of the masses, even when they have these so-called backward perspectives. The other thing is the question of American history. The left always had this national nihilism, this fundamental rejection of American history. And so they were never able to do what we just spoke about, which is giving a specific particular form to the struggle for socialism, because they considered America to be uniquely evil. And so what ends up happening paradoxically is that that develops into its own form of American exceptionalism, because what they're forced to admit is that everyone has had to give socialism their distinctive characteristics, but we, the unique Americans, are so evil that our socialism is going to be just pure. It's going to be completely unrooted in the real history of the country that we're waging a struggle for socialism in. So they very much had what Dimitrov called national nihilism. And the last one is how they analyze socialism. A lot of them, especially on the democratic socialist left, accepted the complete anti-communist lies about the Soviet Union, China, and all these different states. And they took this attitude that, look, socialism has failed everywhere it's been tried, but it's going to be us, the virtuous and enlightened Americans. We're the ones that are going to get it right. And why did they take that attitude? Well, because what they saw as socialism didn't live up to the idea that they had of socialism in their head. And so we operated in the left for many years. Before founding the ACP, we were within the historic Communist Party, the Communist Party USA. And because of our influence in the media and Eddie's influence on TikTok and these other different things that we were doing on the media, we brought a ton of people into the party. We helped to recruit a lot of people that had been disaffected by the experience of Bernie Sanders and had been radicalized into a more left-wing politics. We helped to bring them to communism and brought them to the Communist Party that we were a part of. And we had this operation specifically, Infrared, which is the media collective that the chairman of the ACP, Haz al-Din, founded. They had a strategy of taqiyya, of just working quietly within the party and trying to advance our positions without too explicitly saying, you know, these ideas are coming from so-and-so streamer. In any case, we ended up actually winning a majority. There was a 32nd National Convention in 2024. The vast majority of the delegates were our people. And there was a vote on a pivotal issue, which was, is the Communist Party going to continue supporting the Democrats? In the middle of the Democratic Party waging what we consider to be a genocide on the Palestinian people through their support of Israel. And our side overwhelmingly won. And what ended up happening was that they, because it was a matter of clapping, instead of saying, okay, this side obviously won, they said, well, it's unclear, and so we're going to take it to this other body. And the other body was completely controlled by the leadership who wanted to continue supporting the Democrats. And that's what ended up happening. We started a petition after the fact, after the convention, because they also prevented us from debating in the convention, which is the central space for the democratic aspect of democratic centralism. And what happened to the people that signed the petition and to whole clubs that signed the petition is that they just got purged. And so because that organization had liquidated itself to such an extent, had to violate its own constitution, it wasn't just a matter of democratically operating within it and trying to push through your ideas. It wasn't just an ideological disagreement. There was the fact of this fundamental liquidation of the party as such because it violated its own constitutional premises. And when that happens, the forces that were the majority within the party, the people that had won on these key positions, reconstitute the party as the American Communist Party. That's the party that we see our legacy as being tied to. Now, there's other organizations in the U.S. that come from different tendencies. There's the PSL, which comes from this very strange type of Trotskyism, which is called Marxism, which is like Trotskyism, but somehow supporting actually existing socialism. We've always been open to working with them. We've always been open to working with absolutely anyone who wants to focus on the principal contradictions of fighting against U.S. imperialism and advancing the class struggle and pushing against the two imperialist parties, trying to find a third party, a broad, big tent, big umbrella coalition that we can run different candidates. So if there's a place that the PSL is stronger at, we help them and support them in that place to get a candidate elected. If there's a place that the ACP is stronger at, we help, you know, they would help us in that place. If there's a place where the Green Party is stronger at, you know, that sort of logic we have always been in favor of. We're extremely non-sectarian. And what we found is that whenever we reached out to some of these other organizations for collaboration, we get a cold no. You know, we get the hand, we get rejected. And the question is why? You know, a lot of their cadres are great people. They would love to collaborate with us. But the reality is that in politics, there's always this dimension that is not public, which is tied to how it is that leaderships in party, in different parties, handle things like funding and the way they see other people, not as, hey, there's these new people that are coming in and doing these things. Let's work together. Let's grow the movement. They see it as a threat of their funding base. And that's extremely unfortunate because after all, we're here not to, you know, get salaries and get rich off the cause, but to advance the cause, to work together. And I don't care if it's a new person that's more successful. because of their youth at using the algorithm to go viral. You know, I welcome that. You know, if someone is older, that's what they should be, you know, welcoming, helping to mentor. And that's never the attitude that we received. You know, there's some organizations, the Green Party has been very friendly to us as of recent. I'm in contact with the person that's running for governor in California for them, Butch Weir. He was also, he tried to do a coalition with the DSA and PSL in California. And as far as how he describes it, they backstabbed him completely. And he had a very real chance of winning that race because he was like 5-6 points off from beating the Democratic candidate. So the state of the left is kind of a mess. We're always here pushing for unity. And even when we get the cold hand or the cold shoulder, we're always very forgiving. And if someone changes their mind, the ACP is the sort of organization that what we care about is the issues, not holding resentments. We're not sectarian, and we're open to working with everyone. And it's a product of those years of trying to diagnose what the hell is wrong with the left. Well, if we agree that what's wrong with it is a purity fetish, we, as now a organization in its own right, a political organization, cannot ourselves have a purity fetish. If someone a year ago was doing hit pieces on us and now they changed their mind, are we going to hold a grudge? No. Come here. Let's work together. Oh, yeah.
2: You're listening to The Bridge.
1: You mentioned imperialism and that the U.S. is imperialist. I'm not going to debate that. Sounds accurate to me. But what I'm interested in is that some people refer to China's activity in the developing world as also as imperialism, specifically the Belt and Road Initiative. What is your take on how China is engaging with other developing nations?
0: Well, it's completely erroneous because what China's doing is helping them to develop infrastructure, helping them to develop themselves, which is the complete antithesis of what European colonialism, imperialism, and neocolonialism did in places like Africa. There's a famous Walter Rodney book, How Europe Underdeveloped Africa. Well, China is helping to develop Africa. Now, what various heads of state that are not like socialists who trade with China do and the way that they handle those investments internally, that's none of China's business. That's not a systematic issue. Those are like arbitrary individual cases. But it's absurd to talk about Chinese imperialism in places like Africa or the Global South when they're doing the opposite of what imperialism has historically done, which is stifle and underdevelop the places as it completely sucks out raw materials and exports capital for the sake of making capital solely for the imperialist power without any consideration for the development of the place that it is exploiting and looting. And the other thing is the following. I am a follower of the analysis that's provided by the economist Michael Hudson, who holds that after World War II, imperialism develops to a new stage. You know, there's this thing that happens with Lenin's text, Imperialism, the Last Stage of Capitalism, that gets mistranslated from the original Russian. Sometimes the translation in the 20th century that was popular was for the subtitle, The Last Stage of Capitalism. But the original Russian is not the last stage, but the highest stage, which leaves it open for there being new stages of imperialism. And what we end up getting in the aftermath of the Second World War with the development of the Bretton Woods systems, the establishment of the dollar as a global reserve currency, is the transition from imperialism being an international phenomenon such that you can have these inter-imperialist great powers that rival with one another to a global phenomenon. Lenin never had to deal with something like the International Monetary Fund or the World Bank, which are the foundation of how finance capital operates today. And again, imperialism is the dominance of finance capital. And what we have today is a finance capital that's developed to a new stage. And what stage is that? Well, it's very clear that there's only one country that really has a say when it comes to the IMF and the World Bank and its activities around the world. And that's the US, because it's in part the US dollar that is the global reserve currency. So to speak about imperialism in any real sense today is to speak about U.S. hegemonism, is to speak about the role of the dollar as a global reserve currency, of dollar hegemony, of the petrodollar. You know, that's the essence of what imperialism is today. And by definition, if that's the systematic understanding of how imperialism functions today, China cannot be imperialist. None of those activities could be imperialist because they're not rooted in this global financial imperialist infrastructure backed up by the dollar with its fundamental basis in the U.S. as imperial hegemon.
1: You know, the CPC, the Communist Party of China, has been incredibly successful up to now in developing China and looking after the least well-off and developing infrastructure in other developing countries. Obviously, both of us and many people like us in America want to see something like that miracle happened for America as well. What kind of lessons are there for America in terms of developing a socialism with American characteristics in the CPC?
0: Well, tremendous ones. The first thing is that America is burdened by so much debt. Not only are its people in debt, its state is in debt. Almost half of what we pay in taxes goes not even to the government. It goes to the government paying back debts that it's accrued from banks. So we literally live in a country that doesn't have sovereignty. It's virtually owned by big banks. So the first thing would be to completely cancel all of that debt and do a debt jubilee. So what's facing the American people now is, are you either going to continue being a debt slave or are you going to free yourself? As far as the experience of the CPC, look, the only institution which is somewhat productive and seems to function and is actually creating new stuff in the U.S. is kind of the military-industrial complex. One of the things that we see in China is that the People's Liberation Army, what is it doing? Is it establishing bases around the world and harassing people and doing all these things? No, it's actually helping China. Whenever there's a natural disaster, they're the first people that are sent out to help. When COVID came around, it was the party and institutions like the PLA that helped to build hospital and do all these great things to help people. So it mobilized that very disciplined and organized infrastructure of the armed forces in the service of helping people, not of going abroad and bombing and obliterating other human beings. We could do that with our extremely large and somewhat productive for very destructive ends, military-industrial complex. I see China do with the People's Liberation Army, the PLA, and other institutions where they're guided at helping people. We could do that as well. The other thing is having the capacity to just invest in infrastructure. Even if it's not quote-unquote profitable for the big capitalists, you just invest in infrastructure because you're investing in your society. And that ultimately gets back to, is what China did in China possible within the current structure that the U.S. has, within the current system? I think it's not possible. I look at all these geopolitical analysts that go abroad, and they're very wise on a lot of things, on a lot of day-to-day datums of information and stuff. They keep track of everything, and they have amazing chronological minds of connecting facts and stuff like that. But they always miss the systematic analysis, and so you hear them speak and they're like, man, if only the U.S. understood that when it does so-and-so actions abroad, it's actually not benefiting the American people. If only it did this instead at home instead of doing this abroad. Yeah, if only, but there's a reason why it hasn't happened. It's because the system is not intended to do that. The purpose of the system is to do what it does, and what it does here is just make the rich people richer. And so for us to ever have even a semblance of the possibility of doing what China has done, the fundamental structure of power has to completely change. We're going to actually have that promise that Abraham Lincoln proclaimed in what was the hope of America, which is a government of, by, and for the people. Having a society that's run not for profit, but to represent the people, that fundamental content of socialism, that's what America needs in order to accomplish what China has done. Without that, we'll never be able to have the massive cities that China has, the infrastructure development, the cleanliness, the poverty alleviation. We won't be able to have none of that if we don't make that fundamental systemic change.
1: Very well said. I'm with you 100%. Thank you so much for your time, Professor Carlos Garrido.
0: Thank you so much for having me on. It's been an honor talking to you again.

0: destiny.
1: Barabara kabisa msikilizaji, ni wakati mwingine ambapo wanakukaribisha katika kipindi chako ukipendacho cha mirindimo ya sporti ndani ya bomba, si mwingine bali mimi Jacob Mogoa. 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Stand up for the champions. 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
2: 您现在收听的是中国国际广播电台。
3: Now the news, I'm Tian Yu. The United States and Iran have reached a peace deal. U.S. President Donald Trump said the Strait of Hormuz will fully open and he has authorized the immediate removal of the U.S. naval blockade against Iranian ports. Iran's Deputy Foreign Minister Kazem Garibabadi said the two sides will sign the draft of a memorandum of understanding in Switzerland on Friday. He also said Tehran will verify Washington's compliance before entering a 60-day period of negotiations on the nuclear program and sanctions removal. Pakistani Prime Minister Shahbaz Sharif said Washington and Tehran have declared the immediate and permanent termination of military operations on all fronts, including in Lebanon. Sabra Sarimi reports from Tehran.
4: The purpose of this memorandum of understanding are the termination of all sanctions, the nuclear issues, and also a mechanism for the reconstruction of the damages that Iran has sustained. What really stands out here to me is that Lebanon is very important. There is a lot of positive feeling and it's good, but we should bear in mind that this is just the first step. This is not an agreement. It's just a deal to start talking, to start negotiations.
3: U.S. President Donald Trump has discussed the Ukraine crisis in separate phone calls with Russian and Ukrainian leaders. A Russian presidential aide said Trump and President Vladimir Putin spoke about the agreement between the United States and Iran and Kyiv strikes on civilian facilities in Russia. Ukrainian President Volodymyr Zelensky said he and Trump discussed ways to advance peace and agreed to continue their conversation during a planned meeting of the sidelines of the Group of Seven summit. Protesters have staged a demonstration in Geneva to protest the G7 summit in France in what they describe as an effort to resist fascism and imperialism. Swiss police had expected about 50,000 people to take part. The protest has disrupted public transport, with several trolleybus lines suspended, the tram network largely adjusted, and some bus routes modified. Chinese Foreign Minister Wang Yi says talks with his Mongolian counterpart Batmak Batsesek have yielded a broad consensus on economic and regional cooperation. Speaking at a recent joint press conference in Ulaanbaatar, Wang warned of a turbulent international environment, arguing the neighboring nations must stand together. On the economic front, Wang highlighted a new cross-border railway currently under construction, adding that China's financial growth directly boosts Mongolia's exports. Hong Kong Financial Secretary Paul Chan says the Special Administrative Region's first five-year plan will foster economic development and boost employment. A two-month public consultation period for the blueprint begins on Monday. Chan said tapping new markets and exploring new growth drivers are key issues for discussion. The plan also calls for enhancing coordinated development with other regions across China. At the World Cup, Germany launched its campaign with a 7-1 victory over debutante Curaçao in Houston. Levano Comanesia scored the Caribbean side's first-ever goal at a World Cup finals in the 21st minute. In other action, the Netherlands and Japan played out a 2-0 draw. In racing, Lewis Hamilton has claimed his first victory for Ferrari at the Formula One Barcelona Catalonia Grand Prix. The 7-time world champion prevailed with a bold 3-stop strategy, securing Ferrari's first win since 2024. Mercedes driver George Russell finished second, with McLaren's Lando Norris completing the first all-British podium since 1968. A cultural center has hosted Dragon Boat Festival celebrations in northwest Pakistan to mark 75 years since the establishment of diplomatic relations with China. More than 100 boat racers participated in the competitions in Peshawar. Organizers said the event has not only introduced an ancient Chinese cultural tradition to Pakistan, but has also played an important role in bringing the people of the two countries